me ask you a question. Apart from the decision to become a disciple of Jesus Christ, what's the most sacred and important decision that you'll ever make in this life? The decision to get married and to who? See, God has a very different view of marriage than many people do. For God, it's a commitment which He expects us to keep our entire lifetime. To borrow a familiar phrase, failure is not an option. Unfortunately, in reality, there is failure. There's a lot of failure. This is a broken world that we live in, and we are each contributors to the brokenness of this world. A subject that comes up in the teaching of Jesus today is marriage and divorce. And when I first was reading through chapter 16 of Luke, which is where we'll be this morning, I saw verse 18, and I seriously considered just skipping over it. I mean, why get into this whole messy thing of marriage and divorce and remarriage and all of that? But I was reminded that this is a part of the reality that many, if not most of us, actually live in. My own parents, for example, got a divorce when I was about 12 years old. And it was a significant event in my life. It has colored my life in ways that my parents and myself could have never anticipated. There are some of you here today that come from broken families too. There are some of you here who have been through a divorce before. There are some of you here who have been remarried. There are some of you here who are on the verge of getting a divorce right now. Your marriage is awful. Your life is very painful, and you just want out and it to be done with. There are some of you here who are thinking about getting married for the first time. There are some of you here maybe who are thinking about ditching the whole idea of marriage completely because it sounds too complicated and messy. Let's turn to Luke chapter 16 and begin reading in verse 16 there. It says, "The law and the prophets were proclaimed until John. Since that time, the good news of the kingdom of God is being preached, and everyone is forcing his way into it. It is easier for heaven and earth to disappear than for the least stroke of a pen to drop out of the law. Anyone who divorces his wife and marries another woman commits adultery, and the man who marries a divorced woman commits adultery." Now, a much more detailed and extended version of these verses is found over in Matthew chapter 5, and we're going to be referring to those scriptures to gain a better understanding of what's being said here as we go through it. But up in verse 16 and 17, this is what's being said, is with the coming of Jesus, a new revelation of God has appeared. In Hebrews 1:1, for example, it says, "In the past, God spoke to our forefathers through the prophets at many times and in various ways, but in these last days He has spoken to us by His Son, whom He appointed heir of all things and through whom He made the universe." But Jesus wants to assure everyone that the law of God continues to be relevant. He's not come to abolish the law of God, but to fulfill it, to carry it out perfectly and completely in the way that God always intended it to be. Over in Matthew 5:17, which is a parallel version of this, where Jesus actually states this in a much clearer way, He says, "Don't think that I have come to abolish the law of the prophets. I've not come to abolish them, but to fulfill them. I tell you the truth, until heaven and earth disappear, not the smallest letter, not the least stroke of a pen, will by any means disappear from the law until everything is accomplished." See, in an effort to justify themselves, the people had taken the law of God and interpreted it in various ways in order to make it possible for people to carry it out. But some real problems were created by following this practice. One is the law was modified and made easier or more doable in a sense, at least from a human point of view. So they would read the law of God and think, "Oh, well, that's impossible. So let's break it down into some steps and some pieces and a system so that we can follow paint-by-number type approach to following what God wants in our life." Second, the intent of the law of God was lost. And it was reduced down to a set of do's and don'ts with the reason behind those restrictions and the blessings that go along with them. All that stuff was lost. The life-giving, relational law of God became an empty, cold, legalistic, religious system. And we've talked about

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1: The Bible says the eyes of the Lord run to and fro throughout the whole earth to show himself strong on behalf of those who love and trust him. If you love and trust the Lord, he's going to show himself strong on your behalf today.
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2: But I tell you, don't divorce your wife. It's been said, don't break your oaths. But I tell you, don't make an oath. It has been said, an eye for an eye and a tooth for a tooth. But I tell you, don't resist an evil person. It's been said, love your neighbor and hate your enemy. But I tell you, love your enemies. Notice how in each example that Jesus gives, he doesn't diminish the law of God in any way. Instead, he gets at the heart of it, the intent of God within his law. Jesus' teaching on marriage and divorce is just one example, one issue, one area of life where he points out what God's intent is, what his heart for us and the kind of attitude he wants from us. Now, we can't just leave the issue of marriage and divorce with just that. It's too big and it's too relevant of a subject and an issue in our lives to simply move on to the other teachings of Jesus in the Gospel of Luke. So, I want to turn to the most extensive treatment of this subject by Jesus in the Bible, and that's in Matthew chapter 19. So, if you'll turn to Matthew 19, I want to take a look at this passage. Beginning in verse 3 of Matthew 19, it says, some Pharisees came to him to test him, and they asked, is it lawful for a man to divorce his wife for any and every reason? Now, once again, the religious leaders are trying to trick Jesus into saying something that they can then use to discredit him in some way. Divorce was a very controversial issue among the Jews. There was general agreement that divorce was lawful, but there was vigorous debate centered around what was acceptable grounds for a divorce. Things really haven't changed very much in the last 2,000 years, have they? See, the key Old Testament scripture dealing with divorce, which they used in their debate and which they based all of this on, is Deuteronomy chapter 24 and the first few verses there. And I want to read the first three verses. It says this. If a man marries a woman who becomes displeasing to him because he finds something indecent about her, and he writes her a certificate of divorce, gives it to her, and sends her from his house, and if she leaves his house, she becomes the wife of another man, and her second husband dislikes her and writes her a certificate of divorce, gives it to her, and sends her from his house, or if he dies, then her first husband, who divorced her, is not allowed to marry her again after she has been defiled. That would be detestable in the eyes of the Lord. Do not bring sin upon the land the Lord your God is giving you as an inheritance. Now, if you have not already noticed, divorce being acceptable on any level is only an inference in this scripture. It's not the main purpose of this scripture in Deuteronomy. This scripture is directly dealing with the inappropriateness of a man who rejects his wife, sends her away. She then marries another man who rejects her, sends her away, or he dies. And then that first husband she had wants to marry her again. And the law says, that's not okay. You cannot treat a human being like that. That's what Deuteronomy chapter 24 is talking about. The key part of this passage, though, in Deuteronomy that the debate centered around are the words in the first verse which say, a woman who becomes displeasing to him because he finds something indecent about her can write her a certificate of divorce and send her away. Well, the question was argued, what's considered something indecent that allows you to then give her this certificate of divorce? Well, the more conservative Jews understood that to mean something morally indecent, such as adultery. The liberal Jews interpreted it to mean virtually

0: actually anything about a wife that her husband was not pleased with. If she burned his dinner, he could divorce her. I'm not making this up. If he found someone more attractive, he could divorce her. If she talked too much for his liking, he could divorce her. Apparently that's an issue in some marriages. I'm taking the fifth on all that stuff. So the religious leaders asking Jesus this question about divorce are trying to embroil him in this long-standing debate about what are acceptable reasons for getting a divorce. So in verse 4, Jesus replies this way. He says, "Haven't you read that at the beginning the Creator made them male and female and said, 'For this reason a man will leave his father and mother and be united to his wife, and the two will become one flesh. So they are no longer two but one. Therefore what God has joined together, let man not separate.'" Jesus responds to their question by going all the way back to the very first recorded marriage in human history, the marriage of Adam and Eve, and the intent that God had for that marriage, and by extension, the intent God has for all marriages. What God has joined together, let man not separate. God joins a man and woman together in marriage, and they become one flesh, it says. Jesus says that human beings are not to separate or divide or take apart what God has put together. God did not give human beings the authority to dissolve the marriage relationship. That's what Jesus said. So in verse 7, "Why then," they asked, "did Moses command that a man give his wife a certificate of divorce and send her away?" See, their response is, well, if God did not want a man and woman to ever be separated after being married, then why did he make this command that a man must give his wife a certificate of divorce when he sends her away? I mean, it makes no sense to them that this command would exist if God did not want divorce to ever take place. I mean, from their vantage point, they're saying God has obviously made provision in his law for divorce to take place, so divorce must be okay, at least in some circumstance. And Jesus replies in verse 8, "Moses permitted you to divorce your wives because your hearts were hard. But it was not this way from the beginning. I tell you that anyone who divorces his wife except for marital unfaithfulness and marries another woman commits adultery." Jesus tells him that divorce was permitted because of the hardness of the human heart, sinfulness of human beings. God's original intent was for marriage to never be dissolved by divorce for any reason. But this is not a perfect world that we live in. It's a fallen world full of fallen people. God allowing divorce in the Jewish law was intended for two things: bring some order in a society that has failed to live by God's standards, and two, to provide some measure of protection for the victims of self-gratifying people. But the Jews mistook God's gracious provision of allowing divorce as his approval of it. But God hates divorce, as it said in Malachi 2:16. Well, let's talk about this exception that is apparently in verse 9 for a moment. It says, "The one stated reason for divorce is marital unfaithfulness, which is usually understood to mean sexual unfaithfulness by one of the marriage partners." In our day, just like in those days, people are filled with all kinds of questions about what are proper grounds for divorce. But that is not the focus that we should have. Our focus should be on making our marriages work, not on how we can get out of them. To take the other approach is to tip it completely upside down on its head from what Jesus is teaching. See, if we apply the teachings of Jesus about forgiveness, then even in the case of marital unfaithfulness, it is better to forgive and try to make the marriage work than to get a divorce. Now, I recognize that when a marriage is doing badly, there are few things more awful and difficult to try to live through. And I recognize the betrayal and the damage of trust that takes place when unfaithfulness in marriage occurs. I'm not trying to minimize those things in any way. But Jesus wants us to see divorce as a drastic, last resort choice that needs to be made between two very bad things. It's like a surgeon who has to make the choice to amputate a person's leg in order to save their life. If the husband and wife both remain faithful to the Lord and the commitment that they made before God in their marriage, then they won't have to face these difficult issues. Life gets very complicated when sin enters into it. Sin ruins lives. And sin is what makes our lives really messy. But what about problems that can make a marriage unbearable or destroy it other than that? Abuse of some kind. Gross irresponsibility of some kind. Severe irreconcilable differences. Jesus wants us to try to work things out with our spouse in every situation that comes up. In every situation, God wants us to try to work it out with our spouse and preserve our marriages. Sometimes working our differences out might not be possible without a third-party moderator. And if you feel that you have come to an impasse in your marriage relationship, get some help. Your marriage is worth it. Do whatever you have to do to make it work. That's what Jesus is teaching us. I want to say that if you have gotten a divorce or you end up getting a divorce in the future, you need to know that it is not the unforgivable sin. It's a tragedy, but it is survivable. And it doesn't have to mean the end of your productive life as a human being, or as a Christian, or as a member of the church. People who sit in judgment on those who have gone through divorce do not have the mind and heart of Jesus Christ. It could happen to you and me as easily as it happened to them. And it is important that we never forget that. It makes me sick inside when I see Christians behave so heartlessly toward people who have struggles in different areas of their life. We need to help each other. That's what the church is supposed to be for. If your marriage has been lost, this church is here to help you put the pieces back together in your life. We are not here to condemn you or to judge you or to make you feel guilty or like a failure. Life is hard enough without us kicking each other when we're down. Well, what about remarriage? That's a more difficult question to answer. Jesus says in verse 9 and also back in Luke 16:18, that the man who divorces one woman and marries another woman commits adultery. And the only possible exception to this is marital unfaithfulness, as we've already talked about. Well, that sounds pretty extreme, doesn't it? It did to the disciples too when they heard Jesus say it. Look at what their reply is to Jesus in verse 10. It says, the disciples said to him, if this is the situation between a husband and wife, it's better not to marry. They're just going, hey, if that's the way it is, then it's better to just not get married at all. And how did Jesus respond to that? He said, exactly. Jesus replied, not everyone can accept this word, but only those to whom it has been given. For some are eunuchs because they were born that way. Others were made that way by men. And others have renounced marriage because of the kingdom of heaven. The one who can accept this should accept it. Jesus agrees with their assessment. And he suggests that those who can truly accept remaining faithfully single their whole life should do it. But he also recognizes that very few people can accept that and handle that. So back to the question again, can you remarry after being divorced? I don't know. I can't give you a simple yes or no answer to that question. I don't have the authority to do that. You need to carefully and prayerfully study what's written in 1 Corinthians chapter 7. 1 Corinthians chapter 7, where Paul discusses these things. The recommendation by Paul is consistent with what Jesus says, that if you are not married right now, it's better for you to remain unmarried. But 1 Timothy chapter 4, verses 2 and 3 says that teachers who forbid people to marry are hypocritical liars who have had their conscience seared as with a hot iron. Now that scripture is primarily referring to people who have never been married before. But I want to be very careful about what I say that you can or cannot do with your life. Now, some people have a decision matrix that they use to determine if a person can or cannot get married again, which is based on circumstances of their divorce, whether they were a Christian or not when they got married, whether they were a Christian or not when they got divorced, if their former spouse is still alive or dead, and such factors. And I think that approach can be helpful for people, but I also want to caution us against reducing God's commands down to a system and fall into the same trap that the people fell into in Jesus' day that he's actually confronting in these scriptures. Remember, they were debating what were the appropriate circumstances for getting a divorce, and Jesus responds by saying that God's intent was that there would never ever be divorce. So in closing today, I leave you this morning not with a decision matrix for determining under what circumstances you can get a divorce. And I'm not leaving you with a decision matrix for determining under what circumstances you can get remarried. That is a similar approach to that which was used by the legalists in Jesus' day, and I have no desire to ever follow in their footsteps in my life. Instead, I leave you with this. God wants our marriages to last a lifetime. This is his intent, his will, his heart, his desire for every one of us. So to the married, I say, let's do everything that we can to save our marriages and make them and keep them healthy. To the unmarried, I want to say, if you are going to get married, recognize and treat that choice as the most important decision and commitment you will ever make in this life, short of following Jesus Christ. That is the way God looks at marriage. That is the gravity of that decision. To the divorced, I want to say, God loves you and this church loves you. You can be forgiven. You do not need to carry around the guilt with you. God's grace and his forgiveness is as much for you as it is for anyone. Embrace that and live in it. The people in this church are here to help each other through life. The people of this church are here to help each other through life. Whatever it is in life that we are going through. Galatians 6:2 says, carry each other's burdens, and in this way you will fulfill the law of Christ.
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2: 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Life is not always peaceful. Wars happen. Conflicts rage. Lives are lost. The news is inundated with updates. Issues are turned inside out, angle upon angle scrutinized. In the midst of opposition to war, we can all agree. We all long for an end to bombs dropping, for casualties to stop, and freedom for all. 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
1: Welcome to In the Word with Pastor Mike Warren of Gold Country Calvary Chapel in Grass Valley. Enjoy walking verse by verse through the book of Hebrews with its main theme of Jesus Christ being the absolute supremacy to angels and prophets, and Christ's sacrificial death on the cross is superior to temple sacrifices. The writer encourages the Jewish followers of Christ not to return to the practices, but to trust Him, even through persecution. Now, here's Pastor Mike.
13: When Paul comes to chapter 8, it's interesting because he's been laying out a tremendous truth. I hope you've been getting it. Because what he's saying to us is that in chapter 1, and this is so remarkable that he has to go through and compare it to the other things that they were trusting in. So now when he comes to chapter 8, he's going to give a summation of the first seven chapters of Hebrews. Because in chapter 1, listen very carefully, he says that in times past, and in different ways, God spoke unto your fathers through the prophets. But in these last days, the last time he's going to speak is the idea. The last time that God is going to give revelation of who he is and what he's done, he's going to do it through his dear son, Jesus Christ. In other words, the message of salvation is so important. It is so mind-boggling, it's so hard to wrap your hands around, that he's not going to just send prophets or priests or your neighbor to witness to you about it. He's actually going to send the second person of the Godhead, the eternal Word, who was with God, who is part of the creation of God, part of the process of the creation of God. Like John says, in the beginning was the Word was with God, and the Word was God. The same was in the beginning. Nothing was made that was made without him, and all things were made by him. And then we read, and the Word became flesh, took on human form, and dwelt among us, and we beheld his glory and his grace, which he came to give to us. And so the message of salvation to humanity, listen to me this morning, was so important. It was so important to God the Father that it was communicated in such a way that we could not misunderstand it or mistake it. That if we did reject it, it would be rejected with all knowledge. If you are not saved, you have rejected, as it were, the greatest message on the planet, and you didn't reject it because it wasn't clear. You rejected it because you didn't want it. God will send no man to hell. If you find yourself in hell in the judgment day, it'll be because you've rejected every means that God the Father has provided through his Son, Jesus Christ, to bring you back into fellowship with the one who made you. You will have to trample underfoot, Paul will tell us later in Hebrews, the grace of God. You will trample underfoot the Spirit of God. And you will have trampled underfoot everything that Jesus accomplished on the cross, and you will count it an unworthy thing. 48 years as a Christian, 43 years in ministry, 38 years as a senior pastor, and I still sit alone with him, and I marvel. No wonder it says that if Satan would have known the plan of salvation, he'd have never crucified the Son of Glory. You see, he actually thought he won, and he didn't realize it was God's plan all along, because the wages of sin is death. How many have sinned? Then what do you deserve? You know, when we talk about things we've earned, I get around religious people. And they start talking about all they've done and why God should be happy with them and glad and how they've earned, as it were, a right to stand before him. And I laugh. And I say, well, I agree that we've earned something. What we've earned is the judgment of God. What we have earned is to be separated from a holy God because we are sinful people forever. But what Jesus did as he came, and he paid the price for that sin, and whosoever comes in, first of all, he'll turn nobody away, but he will impute his righteousness upon you and take your sin off of you, and he'll nail it to his cross, and he will give to you the gift of eternal life. Now Hebrews explains to us how that happened. And so in the opening verses of chapter 1, here Paul, as he puts pen to paper, listen, under the inspiration of the Holy Spirit. And by the way, our authority is the Word of God. See, we believe the Word of God is clear. It's understandable. It's not a mystery. There's no code to it. There's nothing hidden about it. In fact, it's written at a sixth grade level. In fact, out of the thousands of words used in the Greek, they only use 600 in the New Testament. It's written for the common man to understand. So listen, the Word of God is understandable, it is inerrant, it is inspired, and it is authoritative. So that if any man rejects this gift of God of eternal life, he will reject it in full knowledge. And so that when he stands before the living God and he gives an account for his life, he will be without excuse. That's what he said back in chapter 2. If we neglect so great a salvation, how will we escape? Because it's so simple, and it has nothing to do with you. It just has to do with him and you receiving it. So in chapter 1, because we're doing summation, so I'm not all the way backing up. Paul does that. I like that Paul backs up. He's going to back up and go through chapter 8. Beep, beep, beep. So when I back up, listen, I'm just following what Paul did. Good guy to follow. But he tells us in chapter 1 that in times past, God sent prophets to your father to speak of this wonderful message of salvation. But in these last days, he sent a son who is the expression of his glory, the outshining of who he is, that he is the creator. He is the heir of all things. And then it says this remarkable thing, and by himself. You're not God's little helper. By himself. We're going to see it again in chapter 8. He purged your sins. Katharizo is the Greek word. And some of you will recognize katharizo because it's almost a direct transliteration into the English, catharize. How many have been catharized? And why do they catharize you? See, nobody's raising their hand about, no, not me. No, you, so when you go to the hospital, sometimes they do that to you. They do that to drain the poison out. In other words, what Jesus did is that he purged, he removed, he wiped away, he cleansed every sinful thing that was poisoning you and killing you out of your system. By himself, he purged our sins. And then the remarkable thing is he sat down at the right hand of the Father. Paul's going to remind us of that because the work was done. And then he's going to compare this priesthood of Christ, first of all, to angels. He's superior to angels. Why? Because the rabbinical teaching of old was that when God wrote the Ten Commandments, he put it in the hands of angels because Moses couldn't be in the presence of God and live. And so he put it in the hand of angels, and angels on Mount Sinai delivered it to Moses. Well, what is Paul saying? The mediator that mediated this new covenant was Christ. Angels mediated the old covenant that never saved anybody, that never cleansed anybody, that didn't remove sin. And so he's superior to the angels. He's superior to Moses. Moses got him out of Egypt but couldn't get him into the promised land. Superior to the law, as he said last week when he said the law makes no one clean. The law was never given to make a man righteous. Oh, and so many religious systems hang their hat on works. Even some in Christendom hang their hat on works. Oh, and if they don't say, you know, well, we believe we're saved by grace, but then we have to maintain it. Really? What could you maintain? What could you do? Paul said, we are born of the Spirit, regenerated by the Spirit. Thus, we should walk in the Spirit, which means we walk in the power of the Lord to keep us. Our justification is a work of Christ, but so is our sanctification. It is a work of the Spirit. You can never bring this flesh under control by your own efforts. Try. You know, we were just going through this with the young men that I'm discipling on a Monday night for ministry here in the church. And so, you know, one of them asked the question, well, Jesus said, if your eye offends you, pluck it out. If your hand offends you, cut it off. And so, you know, what's your interpretation of that? Do you think that he's seriously talking about that? And I said, just back up a few verses. Back up a few verses. Because that's not what it means at all. I don't want you guys showing up here next week with no eyeballs. And I don't want you showing up here with no hands. Because you can pluck your eyeballs out and still see. Amen? You can still fulfill the lust of the flesh without eyes. Blind people do it all the time. What he's saying is, your fathers have said, thou shalt not commit adultery. But I say unto you, look at the authority Jesus spoke of. When it said, never a man spake with such authority, the rabbis would quote other rabbis. Jesus didn't quote anybody. He quoted himself because he is the living word. He said, they have said, thou shalt not commit adultery. But I say unto you, if you've looked on a woman and lusted in your heart after, you are guilty of adultery. He said, your father said, thou shalt not murder. And you think you're okay because you've never murdered anybody. But I say, if you've had hatred in your heart toward your brother without a cause, you are a murderer. He took it from the physical and made it the spiritual. And so then he gets down as he's walking through the text. He said, okay, if you think it's the outside thing that's the problem, not the heart, because Jesus brings it to an issue of the heart. He said, then pluck your eyes out and cut off your hands and see if you don't still sin. Because the matter of the heart of the matter is always a matter of the heart. Jesus came to change our hearts, to regenerate us, not reform us. Christianity is not a reformation. Religion is a reformation where the church gets you and they try to reform you. You know, they have these 12-step programs. Celebrate recovery. Really? Really? Let me ask you, which of you today could stop doing drugs in your own strength or stop sinning in your own strength. You know, I've been asked the question over and over. In fact, it came up again this week. And do you have a recovery program in your church, like a 12-step program? And I said, we do, depending on where you sit in the church. I even brought up in the message because the guy said it. I go, what do you mean, depending on where you... Well, if you're only 12 steps away from the front, then it's a 12-step program. But could it be a 15? It could be a 20-step program. You know, depending on where... Because you come up here and whom the sun sets free is free indeed. You are born of the Spirit of the living God. And then you put off the old man and put on a new man because you're a new creature in Christ Jesus. And the Spirit of God has taken up residency in you so that you can live out sanctification. Oh, you may not get it right all the time, but you don't live where you used to live. Amen? No, you may visit there once in a while and realize, well, I know why I came out of that place. It stinks. But Jesus Christ by himself. This is the message all the way through Hebrews, if you didn't know. He gave us the title and the function of the message in the opening verses of chapter 1. Jesus Christ by himself purged our sins. And then he sat down because it was done. Superior to the angels because he mediated a better covenant. Superior to Moses. Moses could get you out of Egypt but couldn't get you into the promised land. Superior to the law because the law never made a man perfect. And then the last thing we saw, that he was superior to Aaron and to the Levitical priesthood. Why these people are trying to go back to for justification. And some of us look at that and say, well, those dumb Jews, they're going back to the... You know, but how many Christians have gone back to the law, have gone back to religion, have slid... Well, they didn't slide back. They backslid forward into religion instead of staying in this relationship with Jesus Christ. I've seen it. Having begun in the Spirit, Paul would say to the churches of Galatia, are you now made perfect in the flesh? Who have bewitched you that you should not obey him who drew you out of darkness and placed you in the light? My confidence is in Christ, who one day, the Bible says, will present me faultless before the Father. Amen? What a beautiful picture in Jude. He's going to put his arm around me. He's going to walk me right into the very throne room of God. And Jesus is going to say, God the Father, I want to present to you Mike Warren, a redeemed son of the Most High God. Here he is, and I'm going to look down, and guess what I'm going to be? Perfect. Now, I know you guys are laughing, because some of you know me, sisters, and I know you, but we are perfect. Say it to your neighbor. You are perfect in Christ Jesus. And this is the point that Paul is making. Because Paul goes to great lengths now to lay this Levitical priesthood before them and then the priesthood of Christ. And that's where we're at this morning. So let me just share it with you again. What was Aaron doing 3 months before he stood before the door of the tabernacle in the high priest robe and was anointed with oil and was anointed with blood? What was he doing 3 months earlier? He was leading the nation of Israel into idolatry. They were in a drunken orgy worshiping a golden calf. When Moses comes down and rebukes Aaron, like when the Holy Spirit comes down and rebukes us, we make some really fantastic excuses for our sin, don't we? He said, what are you doing, Aaron? He said, well, I just kind of threw. They gave me all their earrings and nose rings and bracelets and necklaces, and I just kind of threw it in the fire. And out came this calf. And some of you say, well, the devil made me do it. He can't make you do anything. When the sun sets free is what? Free. Amen. But 3 months later, he's standing before the tabernacle as the high priest of Israel. And he's the beginning of the Levitical priesthood. Now, two things Paul is going to say, very important to make note of. Because that was a religious system. It was only a type and a shadow of the real, as we're going to see this morning, that was to come. It was a flawed priest. Because the Levitical priesthood, the high priest, and every other priest had to offer first for himself sacrifice for sin before he could ever come in to the temple or to the... into the Holy of Holies once a year and offer sacrifices for the sins of others. He was a flawed priest, and he oversaw a flawed priesthood. The Levitical priesthood is a flawed priesthood in that it can't remove your sin. It only covers it till the next time you sin. That word for atonement is kofar in the Hebrew, and the same word that we get almost, again, as a direct transliteration from Hebrew into English, cover. It covered your sins. It never removed it. But John, the last Old Testament prophet and the first New Testament prophet, pointed at Jesus and said, behold, the Lamb of God who does what? Takes away the sin of the world. He's not covering your sin. He's removed it. He has justified you. And the definition of justification is just as though you never were a sinner. This is the priesthood. And so what Paul says, listen, the priesthood that Jesus oversees predates the Levitical priesthood. He's of the order of Melchizedek. And understand, here we have Abraham coming out as a sinner from the Ur of Chaldees. His father was an idol-making pagan, and he was the son of an idol-making pagan, and he was a pagan. Abram was a pagan that God called in the midst of his sins out of that paganism to have a relationship with him. And listen, the Bible says he was justified by faith. This is predates the law, predates Moses, predates the Levitical priesthood, predates Aaron. And that's why, as we read in the Psalms, God says of Jesus, you are a high priest of the order of Melchizedek forever. And then it says to Abram, before he made him Abraham, he added the H. It's the sound of breath in the Hebrew. It wasn't Abram, it was Abraham. He added the H to Sarah's name, which means that there's something happening. The breath of God is breathing on them, just like the breath of God breathed on the church on the day of Pentecost. That rushing mighty wind, the word for wind there can be interpreted, and it is many other places in the New Testament, the Greek, the breath. Listen, we've been breathed on by the breath of Almighty God. Just like when he made man in the beginning out of dirt, your $6.37 worth of dirt. You know, I often remind people, I don't want to get sidetracked, but I'm going to do this one for you. Don't cost you anything extra. That you're just a mud pot. That's all you are. You were a filthy mud pot when Christ found you. Some of you were cracked mud pots. You were crackpots. Some of you were not just crackpots, you smoked pot. You were pots. Filthy and dirty. And he took you and he scrubbed you in the blood of his son. And then he poured himself into you. That's the regenerating work of the Holy Spirit. But then when he topped you off, you kept praying for more. And it began to run on the outside. That's the baptism. So that when people see you, they don't see you. You are filled and covered in the power of the Holy Spirit. Washed in the blood of Jesus Christ. And you become a vessel. Now fit for the master's use and fit to stand one day before a holy God and not be consumed. And so Paul's going to tell us this morning, I'll give you a little preview, what made Abraham righteous? Faith. Faith in what? You remember when God woke up Abram and or Abraham at that point and said to him, Abraham, he said, here am I. Here's what I want you to do. I want to take your son, your only son. You ever considered that? Abraham had two sons at that point. He had Isaac and he had Ishmael. Ishmael was a work of the what? I'm going to help God out. God, you gave me a promise. I'm going to have a son. And hey, you're not getting it done, so I'll get it done for you. How many have said that? That's called works. That's called religion. And listen, God doesn't accept the work of our hands. Understand that. Not for salvation. You see, after you're saved, then out of the sense of love and devotion, we bring things. But we don't bring things. He doesn't accept the work of your hands for justification, for regeneration, for salvation. Because it's a promise. God made a promise to you to have a son. Isaac was born of promise. Ishmael was born of the works of the law, the works of the hand, the works of the flesh. And God says to Abraham, Abraham, he said, here am I. Take your son, your only son, because I refuse to recognize for salvation your works. I recognize the promise that I made. Take your son, your only son. Take him to a place that I will show you, and I want you to sacrifice him there. And so they're on three-day journey. 3 days. 3 days in the mind and in the heart of Abraham, his son was as good as what? Dead. Because he knew what God said. And so as they arrive at the place, Mount Moriah later becomes Golgotha, or we know as Calvary. Same place. Abraham says to his servants, stay here in the camp, guard the camp, the lad and I are going to go up on that mountain. First time worship is mentioned in the Bible. We're going to go up on that mountain and we're going to worship. And so if you believe, and I do, is one of the principles of Bible interpretation, whenever you see something first used, it's called the practice of first usage. It remains a constant through the Bible. Worship is not singing songs. Oh, that can be an expression of worship. Worship is not crying or raising your hands, or like this morning. This morning there was a tremendous sense of the Holy Spirit in this place that I just couldn't stand anymore. I just had to kneel and say, Father, thank you for saving a wretch like me. I don't deserve the least of your blessings. I know what I am, but you have redeemed me. And it just, for a moment there, it just felt like the only appropriate place to be as I'm saying those things was on my knees, on my face. I almost got on my face, but we haven't got the carpet cleaned just yet. We're planning it. And I don't know whose dirty feet have been over there. But I should have just got on my face anyway. Jesus washed our dirty feet, amen. And I just kind of lost track. But anyway, so he says, take your son, your only son. And he says to the guys, we're going up there to worship. Worship is obedience. Let's worship. When nobody else is watching, will you obey? To obey is better than sacrifice. To hearken more than the fat of rams. You can sing and cry crocodile tears in this church, but when you leave here, if you don't honor God with your life, that's worship. Amen? And so when they get there, listen, Isaac at this moment is probably 30, 35 years old. He's not a little kid. And so as they're heading up the mountain, you know, you got to love Isaac. Isaac said, hey, Dad, you got the knife, we got the wood, we got the fire. Hey, there's something missing. Where's the sacrifice? And so he builds an altar, puts the wood around it, straps Isaac to it, raises a knife above him to slay him in obedience to what God has said. And God stopped him and said, now I know. I wonder if God challenges us in the trials we go through, if he can say to us after that trial, now I know you will withhold nothing from me. And then some very precious words. This is one of the reasons why I don't use the New King James. You can follow along in the New King James pretty good, but I like the old King James. There's about 8 things in the New King James I disagree with out of the old King James. There's a lot, because I can change the language. I mean, I can tell you what concupiscence means and some of these other words that you're not used to. But this is one of those passages, because there God says to Abraham, the Lord will provide himself the sacrifice, not a sacrifice like New King James. Because the meaning is, listen, one day God will provide himself the sacrifice for the sins of the world. And he did on that same mountain in the form of Jesus Christ.
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14: 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That is something that I'm learning over the last several years leading up to me getting married here recently. There were so many things in my life that I felt were frustrating. I felt trapped. I felt like I was just spinning my wheels and going in circles. And now I'm starting to see how God is taking those struggles and those challenges and giving me opportunities to help and encourage other people. And all of a sudden, what I went through makes way more sense.
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15: This is where we're going to be today. God has built you for power. If you can understand the presence and you can understand that you have a purpose and understand that there's pressure in your life, and if you can withstand the blows and the pressure that comes in living out your purpose, you will have power for your life. Why? Because God built you for power. And so today I want to go ahead and give you 5 points to describe how you were built for power. Built for power. Number one, if you're taking notes, you need to write this down. You need to know that you are built, first of all, to carry his power. You are built to carry his power like that of a vessel. You know, Jeremiah puts it this way. He says, we all are like clay being formed in the hands of God. We are like clay being formed, and sometimes in the forming, there is pressure. How many of you guys know you put clay on a wheel, a potter's wheel? There's applied pressure. You're getting squeezed. You're getting pressed. And then you got to go into the fiery furnace, right? And the Bible says, why are we like clay being formed in his hands? Because God has formed us. What the Bible says is that we are called jars of clay. We are jars of clay. But what is a jar of clay? A jar of clay is a vessel. And the vessel is designed to be filled with treasure. A jar is designed to be filled with something special. And so you might feel like weak on the outside because you're a jar of clay. And you're like, I'm starting to crack a little bit here. Billy, I need some wrinkle cream over here because my outside body, it's starting to show its cracks and its flaws. That's okay. Because it's not about, the power's not in the outside. The power is on what's in the inside. And so notice what the Bible says here in 2 Corinthians. It says, we have this treasure in jars of clay to show that this all-surpassing power is from God. The all-surpassing power that is from God means over and beyond just regular power. It goes over and beyond the limitations of your weaknesses. It's an extreme greatness in which there is no comparison. The treasure that is supposed to be in us as Christians is power. It does not necessarily say love, although that needs to be in there. It does not also necessarily say hope, although that needs to be in there. It does not necessarily say faith, although that certainly needs to be in there. God has made you a vessel, a jar of clay, in order to contain the treasure of his power. Now, as a vessel, you don't really become powerful until you are filled with the treasure. And so, as a Christian, God forms all of us in the mother's womb in his presence. I get that. And I know his presence leads to purpose. But God didn't design you to stay empty. He wants you to be filled with power because that is the treasure. And that leads to the second point of today's message. Not only are you built to carry his power, but number two, you are built to receive his power. In other words, you have to receive his power in order to be filled with his power. Isn't that right? Notice what Acts chapter 1 says here. You will receive power when the Holy Spirit comes upon you or comes on you. And you will be my witnesses in Jerusalem and all Judea, Samaria, to the ends of the earth. The Holy Spirit coming upon you means this. It's a dynamic infilling of a divine invasion on your life, where the goodness of his power wraps all around your weaknesses, fills your heart to overflowing, so you become a vessel that is filled with treasure. It comes with the power of the Holy Spirit. This is what churches call the baptism into the Holy Spirit. It's the baptism in the Spirit of God. What does that mean? It means the Holy Spirit is being poured down up from heaven upon your heart, filling the vessel, the jars of clay, with his power. The treasure that's in you is powerful. But we got to invite the presence of God in the power of the Holy Spirit to fill us up. And this is why he says you will receive power when the Holy Spirit comes upon you. Well, how do we receive power? How do we invite the power of God to come upon us? Because the Bible says that we're supposed to be filled with this power on a regular basis. It's not just a fill me up once and I'm good for the rest of my life. No, we need to be ongoing filled with the Holy

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5: You have to be led by his presence. And so once he fills you, the Spirit doesn't just sit still in you. The Father doesn't just say, okay, we're going to make this vessel, this beautiful clay, jar of clay, and we're going to fill them with the treasure of the Holy Spirit. That way they can have power, just so the Holy Spirit can just sit there and do nothing with the vessel. No, the Holy Spirit, he's going to work in you. And so that leads to the third point of today's message. Not only were you built to carry his power, and not only were you built to receive his power, but number three, you were built to encounter his power. You were built to experience his power working inside of you. He wants you to know this power, to experience this power. This is what distinguishes an on-fire Christian from those who are not on fire for God. It comes to this: I want to know the power that of God that is working within me. Look at what Paul says in the scripture here. Paul says this in Philippians: I want to know Christ. In other words, he's saying, I want to experience. The Greek word there for knowing is the word experience. How many of you guys know you can study how to drive a car? But how many of you guys know by experience driving a car? There's a difference between knowing intellectually how to do something versus experiencing what you are doing. I can confidently say, I know how to drive a car. It's taken me 18, 20 years to know how to drive a car, but I know how to drive a car, and thank you, Jesus, I know how to drive without getting tickets by the mercy of God and the grace of God. He's saying this: I want to know Christ. Yes, I want to know the power of the resurrection. He wants to know the power. He wants to experience the power of the resurrection. Jesus puts it this way. The scripture puts it this way. The same power that raised Jesus from the dead is the same treasure that you have inside of you. And he wants to raise you from the deadness of whatever Christianity you are experiencing. He wants Christianity. He wants God's life to be active in your life. And so he says this. Notice this in the next verse. And if the spirit of him who raised Jesus from the dead... Notice, it's the Spirit who raised Jesus from the dead. And notice where he is living. Where is he living? Is it in the Pope? Is it just in the Pope? Is it just in the pastor? Is it just in the Christian counselor? Or is it in you? You have the power of the Holy Spirit, the same Spirit that raised Jesus from the dead. He is in you. He will also give life to your mortal bodies because of his Spirit who lives in you. Listen, the power of Christianity comes with the Spirit-filled life. You are designed by God to experience power, divine power, working on the inside of you. The Holy Spirit is power. And Paul prays for every single believer in the church of Ephesus to experience this power. And we can easily apply this scripture to our lives. If you are looking for scriptures to memorize and you need to memorize a chunk, you can spend the next year memorizing this one. Let's go ahead and see in Ephesians chapter 3. It says, I pray that out of his glorious riches, he may strengthen you with power. Through his Spirit, because it's not a power of your own, you can't generate it through just sheer willpower and pressing through with just resilience. No, you need his Spirit working in your inner man. Your inner man is inside of you. So that Christ may dwell in your hearts through faith, and I pray that you would be rooted and established in love, may have power with all the Lord's holy people to grasp how wide, long, high, and deep is the love of Christ, and to know this love that surpasses knowledge. So this is saying his power enables

0: love in your life, which then surpasses knowledge, so you would be filled. Notice the word filled, to the measure of the fullness of God. And so Paul's praying really a two-pronged prayer here that we would experience the power of God. Number one, he's saying, I pray that you would be strengthened with power in your faith in Christ so that your hearts would be rooted in love. And so this is saying you need power in order for your heart to be consecrated and concentrated on Christ's activity in your life. How many of you guys know it takes incredible power to stay focused on Jesus at 2 o'clock on Monday afternoon? How about 8 o'clock in the morning on Monday morning? Or how about Friday at the end of the week? You're tired and all that. We need to be filled with the power of the Holy Spirit so our hearts can be engaged in Christ so that we would be rooted in love. And then it also says this, in that you would have the power to grasp the love of God for your life. That you would know the depth, the width, the height, and all of the encompassing power of God's love for your life. God is saying this through the Holy Scriptures. If you want to know the love of God, because most people say, I'll never know the love of God. And there's a lot of people that say, it's just so wide. Nobody can understand it. No, that's why the Bible says, to know this love, which then surpasses knowledge. We got to know God's love, which surpasses the knowledge of God's love. None of us are going to know intellectually God's love, but we need the power of God to grasp his love. The word there for in the Greek to grasp is to hold on to understand, to come to terms with, that you know through experience the love of God. If you want to know the love of God, you better start praying for power in your life. Because it takes the power of God to unfold the love of God in your life. We need power. So this power is to strengthen all the weaknesses in your life, which then leads to the fourth point. You are then built to manifest his power through your weakness. You were designed by God to then manifest his power through your weakness. So you're a jar of clay. You now receive his power. You now experience the power of God on the inside of you and grasping Christ, being filled with his love. But now you were designed to manifest that power through your weaknesses. Everyone in this room has weaknesses. Every one of us, including me, have weaknesses in our private world. You have weaknesses in your private life that God is wanting to manifest his power and give you the strength to overcome whatever the hardships are that you are facing in your life. And so God wants to manifest his power in your life. Notice 2 Corinthians 12, verse 7, it says this, I was given a thorn in my flesh. Let's pause right there. Now, this is not talking about a literal thorn. Okay, it's not talking that Paul wasn't out picking roses, thinking about the love of God, and he fell into a rose bush. Had to go to the hospital, get all the thorns out, but just one got stuck in his, he had to put some Neosporin on. We're not talking about that, okay? We are talking about that there is a weakness of Paul. There is a weakness of Paul. I was given a thorn in my flesh, a messenger of Satan to torment me. 3 times I pleaded with the Lord to take it away from me. Have you ever prayed to God to take away your weakness and he doesn't do it? I pray 3 times, Lord, please take it away from me. It's too hard. It hurts too much. I'm weak in this area of my life. But he said to me, my grace is sufficient for you. My power is made perfect in weakness. My power is made perfect in your weakness. Now, scholars debate, what is the weakness? What is the thorn that Paul's dealing with? You know, is some people, scholars say he had a problem maybe with his eyesight. Maybe there was a chronic illness. Some scholars say he had some speech difficulties. Others say he was constantly being persecuted and being claimed to be a false teacher. Some people say it's some type of an emotional struggle. Some people say it's just spiritual harassment. We don't know what the struggle is. But Paul is confessing here that there's a weakness in his life. But to the outside people, nobody would know that there is a weakness in his life because he's leaning in to the power of God to give him strength to work through the weakness. Notice he says, my power is made perfect in weakness. And so here we learn God doesn't remove your weakness. He fills it with power. The times you feel weak in your private life and you don't have the ability or strength to overcome whatever the weaknesses are in your life, God wants to take that area of your life, weaponize it with power, divine power, so you can overcome whatever the weaknesses are. In other words, I'll confess a little bit of sometimes my weakness. Here we go. Buckle up. I get very weak sometimes when I am, especially in the past, when I'm going through a doctoral degree program and I teach a 7-hour seminar, and then I teach 2 Sunday morning sermons, and then I teach another 2.5-hour class on Sundays. And people would say, Billy, how do you do it? How do you do it? Listen, I am so weak in the middle of the seminar. I don't have enough strength. There's a physical fatigue that comes over. How many of you guys know when you're physically fatigued, spiritually, you're not on point a lot of times? Right? And emotionally, you can be like not on point a lot of times. And so what do I do? What happens? When I submit my weaknesses to God, nobody could tell on the outside what my struggle is with energy and strength. Why? Because God has given me divine power, and he manifests that power out of my weaknesses. God doesn't want to take your weaknesses away. He's gifted you with divine power to envelop those weaknesses with his strength. It takes his strength to overcome the weaknesses in your life. What are your weaknesses that no one else knows about? You've been struggling with it. You've been wrestling with it. It could be a physical ailment. It could be an emotional problem. It could be a relational problem. It could be a thorn in the flesh. It could be a fleshy problem. What is it that you need the power of the Holy Spirit to be manifested in your life to overcome it so he can get the glory? And so God wants to manifest his power through your weakness. And then finally, God doesn't just want to, you know, form you as a jar of clay to carry his power, and so you can then be filled with his power, so then you can experience that power, so then that power can be manifested through your weaknesses. He doesn't stop there. He wants the power of God to come out of you. He wants you to release the power because he built you to release his power. Well, how are we going to release his power? You're built to release his power in your purpose. Well, we're circling back to my purpose. Yes. You need power to accomplish God's plans for your purpose. Notice Acts 1:8. We see a purpose here. But you will receive power when the Holy Spirit comes on you, and you will be my witnesses. You will be my witnesses in Jerusalem, Judea, Samaria, to the ends of the earth. I don't know about you, but California is to the end of the end of the end of the earth where Jerusalem is. I mean, we are way on the opposite side. So we're at the end of the earth when Jesus was speaking this. So this applies to us today. This applies to you today. You need the power of God to be released through you. How do you do that? With your witness. Again, going back to week 2, we talked about you have 2 purposes in this life. Number 1 is your broad macro purpose of God for your life. The broad purpose for God, of God for your life, is that you would influence as many people for the gospel of Jesus Christ. This is your primary purpose. This is what you will stand before the Lord about. But then you have a specific purpose, and that is tied to your vocation. And that's what you always pray for direction about. God, I need direction with my job again, new boss again. I need direction. How many guys need direction with your job? Right? So I constantly need direction with the specifics. So what this is saying is, God has designed you, no matter what the specific vocation that he has called you in, you're supposed to release that power with the words that you speak and being a witness with your lifestyle and your vocabulary. We live in a culture where Christians don't want to talk about their faith because they're so scared that they might offend somebody. God is wanting you to kick the door down of privacy in your walk with God, get bold in public, with the word of God for your life. Notice this. It says how they accomplish their purpose. The tongue has the power of life and death. You release power with the words that you speak. You release power of life with the words that you speak. And so when you go to work and you say, you're doing a great job. When you go to work and you say, I enjoy working here. I love this company. Even though you might not feel it on the inside, you begin to speak it with the words on the outside. Your bosses, your managers, they begin to take note with your life. And they go, "He, something's different about this person." Right. Well, what's being different? You're being a witness. Yeah. You are being a witness. And then you tell them, yeah, Sunday was, you know, when they're talking in the break room about all the nasty stuff they do on the weekend, you get to respond and go, I went to church and I want to invite you to church because guess what? We're talking about power and how would you like to live a powerful life? Let me tell you about Jesus and let me get my productivity way high so I can be a witness for this whole company. God has called you to be the head and not the tail. And I've told you guys several of my testimonies. People, when I worked for corporate world, they would say, Billy, I really like how you work because not only do you talk about Jesus, you actually have the numbers and the work ethic to back up your walk with God. And I got to lead all my managers to the Lord, all of them, and take them to church. God wants to anoint you with power by the words that you speak. What would happen if you began to speak powerful words over your own life? What would happen if you utilized your tongue to speak, to release power of God over your life? What if you looked at yourself in a mirror and started declaring God's purposes for your life? What if you looked at yourself in the mirror and said, God is not done with you? What if you looked at yourself in the mirror and said, God's plans and purposes will come to pass in your life? I speak courage and boldness and strength. I speak the divine power of God to be released with every single person that you encounter today. I'm telling you, your whole life would be transformed from the inside out because power, the treasure of God, was meant to come out of you with the words that you speak. With the words that you speak. Words have power. Yeah. Notice when Jesus says, let the tree die, what happens? The tree dies. When he says, live, things come back to life. Amen. And so I speak life over you and I speak strength. Notice how the disciples did this and utilized their tongue. With great power, the apostles continued to testify. They continued to talk about the resurrection of Jesus Christ. They continued to be a light in a dark world. They continued to add to the numbers of the people who were getting saved so the church could grow and so the kingdom of God could spread, giving life and hope. It comes with power. It comes with power. God wants you to carry his power. So you can be filled with his power. So you can experience his power. So you can manifest his power in all your weaknesses. And so his power can come out of you in giving a testimony on how you've been delivered from shame, guilt, drugs, alcoholism, and the likes, and give God glory with the power that comes with the spoken word.
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10: 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The Word. For example, we all know the running joke. Like, hey, if you ask God for patience, God is not just going to snap his fingers. He's going to give you an opportunity to be patient. And I feel like that's where I've been. I've been dealing with IT issues last week, this week, and even at church, there's been tons of IT issues. And I remember even talking with the IT person and be like, man, I think God invented computers simply to give us and teach us patience. Because right now, all I want to do is throw this, the printer, everything off the balcony. And the IT guy I was talking to just laughed. He's like, I'm right there with you.
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12: I want to make an observation from this passage because it's about a very remarkable young man, a man with tremendous potential, a godly young man, a young man interested in serving the Lord, a man of great resources, a man that Jesus loved specifically, who's given a personal invitation, and yet he declines the breakthrough. He takes a pass. It's not convenient. And the observation, it seems so simple, but it needs to be noted, not all who reject breakthroughs are wicked and ungodly.
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11: 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We're so glad you're here to listen. 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
12: We've been working through a study on breakthroughs, those points where God intervenes in our lives. Outcomes that can only be explained by God's participation. When there's you arrive at a place in your life and there's really no imagined outcome that's acceptable without God's intervention, what you need is a breakthrough. And we've tried to understand that a little better because I don't think they're random. I don't think they are just arbitrary. I think we can actually make choices that will facilitate those moments in our journey. As I worked through the study and did my preparation, I learned something, really unexpectedly, to be honest, that in Scripture there are more breakthroughs that are refused than were accepted. The list of people, it seemed to me, who were presented with opportunities for those breakthroughs, for those interventions from God, and declined them, actually exceeded the people that accepted them. And I wasn't prepared for that to be something that I learned as I did my work. So I want to do a session or two on those breakthroughs that are declined. It may seem irrational or illogical, but as I reflected on my own journey, I could see there were places where I've cooperated with the Lord, and there are times where I've chosen not to. And it's not always between moral and immoral, or godly and ungodly, or good and evil. Sometimes there's a sense that God puts something in front of you and you're just like, nah, I'm busy. Or I don't really want to do the work. Or I don't want to practice generosity there. I can point to places where I've said yes to the Lord, but I think the candor to recognize both is very, very important. And at this season of my life, I'm determined with the help of God not to decline any of those invitations. So I want to start with a pretty familiar narrative. It's in Mark chapter 10. It's repeated in multiple gospels. It's this young man, a wealthy young man, a man with authority, a godly young man, approaches Jesus. As Jesus started on his way, a man ran up to him and he fell on his knees before him. So there's at the very introduction to this narrative, before you know anything else, this young man is kneeling at the feet of Jesus in public. When was the last time you knelt at somebody's before somebody in public? Been a day or two. It didn't mean something different in the first century than it does now. It's an expression of yielding. It's an expression of honor, all sorts of things. Good teacher, he asked, what must I do to inherit eternal life? And Jesus answered, why do you call me good? No one is good except God alone. You know the commandments. Don't murder. Don't commit adultery. Don't steal. Don't give false testimony. Don't defraud. Honor your father and mother. He's listing the big 10, you know, the ones we've kind of put away. And he declared, teacher, all these I have kept since I was a boy. Wow. Imagine having a one-on-one with Jesus and said, I've kept all the rules. Well, Jesus was more polite than I am. He didn't snicker. But Mark gives us an insight. In verse 21, it says, Jesus looked at him and he loved him. There's that little chorus. Jesus loves me. This I know. He loves this man. He tells us that. So he's going to give him an invitation. He said, there's one thing you lack. Go and sell everything you have and give to the poor, and you'll have treasure in heaven. Then come follow me. There it is. Come follow me. It's what he said to Peter. It's what he said to James. It's what he said to John. Their lives were changed. They walked away from businesses, families, friends, routines, habits. Their whole lives got disrupted. Come follow me, he said, and they said, okay. He says the same thing to this young man. Godly young man, a man yielded to the authority of Jesus. He's inquiring. The man's face fell. He went away sad. He had great wealth. Jesus looked around to said to his disciples, how hard it is for the rich to enter the kingdom of God. And then this next phrase intrigues me. It's verse 24. It says, the disciples were amazed at his words. They weren't prepared for this. I know this feeling a little bit. You know, if you engage in serving the Lord and trying to establish ministry, and the disciples have done that. They want to see Jesus' ministry expand, his influence to grow. I'm certain that's a part of the nature of this relationship that they've engaged in. It feels somewhat similar to the world I've spent my adult life in. And there are times you meet people and you think, if that person would get on board with this, they'd use their influence. If everybody else saw that person raise their hand and go, I'm for this, it would make the lift easier. And when this young man came up with his authority, with his influence, with his resources, you can almost see the disciples going, yes. And the young man walks away. And Jesus said, it's really difficult for him. And the disciples were amazed at his words. But Jesus said again, how hard it is to enter the kingdom of God. How hard it is to enter the kingdom of God. Wait a minute. That's not in the little chorus. Jesus loves me. How hard it is to enter the kingdom of God. We haven't talked about that, folks. I've been in thousands and thousands of church services. I've heard more sermons than you have. And you've suffered. And we don't hear very many messages where people say, you know, it's really not easy. Jesus said to his closest friends, it's hard to enter the kingdom of God. But he's not finished. It's easier for a camel to go through the eye of a needle than for a rich man to enter the kingdom of God. And the disciples were even more amazed. In verse 24, they were amazed, but in verse 26, Mark adds in here, so there's an emphasis. They're even more amazed, and they said, well, then who could be saved? And Jesus looked at them and said, with man it's impossible, but not with God. All things are possible with God. And Peter said, we've left everything to follow you. You got a Peter just blah. And Jesus replied, I tell you the truth. And you know by now when you see that phrase, he's about to drop something completely unexpected. I tell you the truth, no one who has left home or brothers or sisters or mother or father or children or fields for me or the gospel will fail to receive 100 times as much in this present age. Homes and brothers and sisters and mothers and children and fields, and with them persecutions, and in the age to come, eternal life. But many who were first will be last, and the last will be first. That's a fascinating passage. We could spend a lot of time here, more than I'm going to today. Jesus said one of the things that will come with all the blessings are persecutions. We are living in a season where there has been a tremendous initiative demonstrated on behalf of people of faith and organized religion to avoid any kind of persecution. We've hidden from the truth. We don't want to talk about the truth. We prefer our favorite passages. We've tried to be embraced by the culture. We want to be loved by the culture. We want to be applauded by the culture. Folks, holding out the truth will not always bring applause. You don't have to be intentionally obnoxious. We do that well enough without trying. But we have to be willing to tell the truth. I want to make an observation from this passage because it's about a very remarkable young man, a man with tremendous potential, a godly young man, a young man interested in serving the Lord, a man of great resources, a man that Jesus loved specifically, who's given a personal invitation, and yet he declines the breakthrough. He takes a pass. It's not convenient. And the observation, it seems so simple, but it needs to be noted, not all who reject breakthroughs are wicked and ungodly. See, I think we've imagined that the categories are good people say yes to the Lord and wicked people say no to the Lord, and it's that neat and clean. And we point to these biblical characters. Pharaoh, he refused to cooperate with God. Yeah, he did. Think how different Egypt would have been if Pharaoh had said to Moses on their first visit, "You're right, we've mistreated the Hebrew people. We will not only release you, we'll give you all the provisions you need to make it to whatever destination you feel led to." Imagine the difference that would have met in Egypt. Imagine if Pontius Pilate, the Roman governor, when he had that private audience with Jesus, had said, "Listen, I'm a political animal myself, and I see the political jealousy that's being directed at you, and I'm going to stand up on your behalf." Imagine the different future Pilate could have had. But we know Pilate chose to crucify Jesus and Pharaoh chose to persecute the Hebrew slaves, and they both suffered greatly for it, and we put them in the villains category. But not everybody that rejects or declines these breakthroughs in Scripture, in fact, the majority of the people aren't villains. They're the covenant people of God standing on the Jordan River, looking into the promised land going, "No, thank you." And in this particular case, in Mark's gospel, it's this rich young ruler. Not everybody who rejects breakthroughs are wicked and ungodly. We have to recalibrate, folks. We've got to stop telling our God stories in terms of what we have done and pointing at our conversion date and our baptism date and the Bible studies we led and the times we volunteered and the dollars that we have given. I appreciate all of those things. They're a part of my own journey as well. But what's relevant for me today is, am I going to say yes to the Lord?
11: We'll be right back. But first, Pastor Allen wants to share a limited edition commemorative set to help you celebrate God's faithfulness to our nation.
12: Hey, we're celebrating this year the 250th anniversary of the signing of the Declaration of Independence. What a wonderful privilege we have. You know, God has blessed our nation so many good things. People say to me, "Well, our whole history's not good." Well, folks, you know, my history's not great. Your family history's not perfect. But you love your family. You love your children. In spite of our weaknesses, well, our nation hadn't been perfect, but through that whole story, the goodness of God is evident. It still is. Let's ask God to bless America again.
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12: Grace is undeserved blessing, unearned merit. Things that come to you that have nothing to do with merit. If you earned it, it isn't grace. And we are creatures of grace. We stand in the grace of God. Having said that, if we're going to live out the benefits of breakthroughs, it requires a response of us. And we reject more than we accept. We decline more breakthroughs typically than we accept. In John chapter 9, we are introduced to a man who's born blind. And Jesus extends to him an opportunity for healing. It's uninvited. The man doesn't ask. This isn't Bartimaeus that screams loudly enough, "Have mercy on me." This man says nothing. He doesn't ask Jesus. The disciples draw Jesus' attention to him. And Jesus, it seems at first glance, almost makes a mockery of him. He smears mud on his face. And then he tells him to go wash in the pool of Siloam. Siloam's at the lowest point in the city of Jerusalem. Jerusalem is a city built on hills. And Siloam is the water source at the lowest point in the city. And so Jesus is sending a blind man that he's just smeared mud on his face on a journey through a very crowded city. Without explanation, he just says, "Go and wash." And in the understatement of Scripture, it says the man went and washed, and he came home seeing. It's all that he came home seeing. He came home freaked out. He was born blind. He's never seen the blue sky or the sunshine. Did you ever listen to somebody's voice, maybe in a podcast or radio or someplace, and you hear their voice, and then when you actually see them, they don't match their voice? Right? It's like, wow. Face made for radio. That's the way I see this guy coming home from Siloam. He's down at the lowest point in the city. I know the place. And so, and he starts his way home and he hears all these familiar voices. He said, Joe, is that Joe? I didn't think you looked like that. He came home. See, it caused a disturbance because he walked down there a blind man his whole life. He came home seeing. So the whole city knows about it. So now they got a problem in the city because this renegade, this rebel, this guy we want to shut down, has made a rather notorious statement of power that we don't have. And so they called the blind man in. And I have to smile because in John's gospel, we don't know his name. He's called consistently the blind man, but he's not blind anymore. He should be the seeing man. But he's had a breakthrough and he's going to be known forever. He's got 20/15 vision and he's going to be the blind guy. The people that have known you probably will not recognize the depth of God's grace in your life. They'll call you that divorced person. Oh, yeah, I went to school with them. They were a mess. We still know Rahab, the lady that lived in Jericho, that helped the spies, that helped the Hebrews conquer the city of Jericho. Remember Rahab? What was Rahab's day job? She was a prostitute. She's Rahab the harlot all through the Bible. She's not Rahab the rescuer, Rahab the deliverer, Rahab the woman of great faith, Rahab the courageous woman. No, she's the hooker. Well, it's the Living Bible. And in John chapter 9, it's right there in your notes. It's John 9:17. By this time, the man can see. He's been healed. That's why they're talking to him. They weren't interested in him when he was the blind man. Finally, they turned again to the blind man. Who could see them? What do you have to say about him? It was your eyes he opened, and he said, he's a prophet. They still didn't believe that he had been blind and had received his sight until they sent for the man's parents. So the man can see, and there's any number of witnesses that say, no, he was blind. And they will not believe it. Remember the topic now, breakthroughs. There's a man standing here who has been blind and now has complete vision. And there are people testifying to that. And the people leading the Inquisition are saying, we will not believe it. Go get his parents. Not exactly cooperative. So they call for his parents. It's verse 19. Is this your son? Is this the one you say was born blind? How is it that he can now see? And the parents answered, well, he's our son. And we know he was born blind. But how he can see now or who opened his eyes, we don't know. Ask him. He's of age. Well, isn't that an affirming response from mom and dad? Doesn't it sound like there's a hug coming? Yeah, it's our kid. Yep, he was born blind. And we got no clue. Really? Well, John gives us a little insight. Verse 22. His parents said this because they were afraid of the Jews. For already the Jews had decided that anyone who acknowledged that Jesus was Messiah would be put out of the synagogue. So his parents said, he's of age, ask him. We're not giving up our place. We're not leaving anything behind. There's no separation coming to us. Miracle, miracle. Kid can see. Yep, that's him. So a second time they summoned the man who'd been blind. Give glory to God. They said, we know this man's a sinner. And he said, well, he's a sinner or not. I don't know. Let me tell you what I do know. I was blind and I can see you. You say what you need to see. Say, I'm in a better spot. I'm going with him. This man's got a breakthrough coming. Do you know how easy it would have been for him to have said, I'm not going to Siloam. In fact, I'm turning you in. You're humiliating me. I'm pretty sure that's an expression of hate speech. I'll get your license revoked. How dare you mock me? He'd have missed his breakthrough. He made his way to Siloam, and he washed the mud off his eyes, and he came home seeing. And you think, well, yeah, sure he would. Anybody wouldn't. Most people won't. Wait and see how many people say yes when you invite them to read the Gospels with you. He came home seeing. And now you think, well, anybody that knows him is going to celebrate. Who knows? How many people do you know born blind that can see you? And they bring his parents in. And you think, well, no, this is a slam dunk. They'll be overjoyed. Not really. That's our kid, but I don't know. Verse 26, so they said, what did he do to you? How did he open your eyes? He said, I've told you already and you didn't listen. Why do you want to hear it again? Do you want to become his disciples too? Makes perfect sense to him. Why wouldn't you follow somebody that could open the eyes of the blind? Well, because it would mean change and realignment and somebody will make fun of you. How many times have you declined invitations because you didn't want to be associated with somebody? They hurled insults at him and they said, you're this fellow's disciple. We are disciples of Moses. We know that God spoke to Moses, but as for this fellow, we don't even know where he comes from. Sounds a lot like the church today. We want to talk about culture in the first century, but we don't want to talk about it in the 21st century. That's being political. Oh, give me a break. Jesus is disrupting the political structure of Jerusalem. It gets him killed, condemned to death by the Roman governor and the most powerful Jewish political leaders in the city. Don't hide behind bad theology. We're not that different. We turn down breakthrough opportunities. We walk past them because we recognize they're going to bring separation. That there'll be a leaving behind, that not everybody's going to cheer. Jesus told us. He said it's going to be hard to enter the kingdom of God. He said there will be things you leave behind. They'll be restored to you, but persecutions will come with that. It won't be an easy journey. And we understand that. We intuit that, or we've experienced that. And so it makes us reluctant to accept invitations. The man in verse 30, he's so overjoyed, he's unfiltered. He's received so much. He's not being sensitive to his audience. In verse 30, he said, the man answered, wow, that's remarkable. You don't know where he comes from, yet he opened my eyes. You're supposed to be spiritual leaders, he said. We know that God doesn't listen to sinners. He listens to the godly man who does his will. Nobody's ever heard of opening the eyes of a man born blind. If this man weren't from God, he couldn't do this. I mean, he is pushing hard on them. Can you see them? And to this they replied, you were steeped in sin at birth. How dare you lecture us? And they threw him out. Stupid blind man that can see. Now, everybody in that narrative is a part of the covenant people of God. They go to temple. They keep all their dietary rules. They celebrate the right holidays. They wear the right clothes. They do the scripture readings in the synagogue on every Shabbat. They're checking every box. They're living in the midst of the covenant that is present to them, but there's an invitation from God that is being put in front of them in a rather bold manner, and they're saying,
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10: 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That's what I'm learning as a newly married man. It's been about 2 weeks. My now wife and I have been really striving to make God the center of our marriage. One of the cool things is on our honeymoon, both me and my wife, this stuck out to us as one of the most memorable parts, is how we had some really cool and unique opportunities to pray together as a couple for things that mattered to us, for things that we wanted to see happen in and through our lives and marriage. And already getting to see little things about how God is answering those prayers.
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23: Man, when we get this down, you know what? 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He had frailties. And God grabbed him like a plane. Think about it. Grabbed him in the head and went like this. Come on, Paul. 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
22: 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As humans, we all have some kind of limitation, but hard situations can serve a purpose. You see, having a disability doesn't just mean a physical condition. It can be anything that makes life difficult. We often feel like our struggles, well, makes us unique, but all of us have something that we're dealing with. So today, Pastor Jack teaches that disabilities and limitations can push us to rely upon God. When we focus on how to respond to problems and not the problems themselves, our strength and support will come from the Lord rather than ourselves. Now with his message called Discipline of Disability, here's pastor and Bible teacher Jack Hibbs.
23: The Bible says that Paul was stoned by his adversaries and left for dead. I think he died. I think God brought him back. Can you imagine? Imagine what if you can go online and watch people being stoned to death. Oh, you should. I'm not joking. You want to get your eyes and your brain clear about Islam? Go look at Islamic countries and what they do. You should see it. Wake up, America. Paul had been stoned and whipped and laid open, and his body was scarred. Probably a little bit deformed from all the stuff he had gone through. Paul says, I am not worrying about how this all turns out in the end, because you know what? I bear the scars of Christ in my own body. Think of that for a minute. How committed are we to what Jesus wants to do, to what Jesus is doing? Man, when we get this down, you know what? All of a sudden, all of my weaknesses, all of my frailties, it becomes a power tool in the hands of God, because Paul the Apostle had weaknesses. He had frailties. And God grabbed him like a plane. Think about it. Grabbed him in the head, grabbed him maybe like in the rump, and went vroom, like this. Come on, Paul. I'm going to build my church. Imagine if every Christian had a handle sticking out of their back. Wherever we went, God just says, I need something done right now. Come. We should look at each other like that, with handles sticking out of our back. God can grab us anytime and use us. In Philippians 1:20, he says, for I live in eager expectation, verse 20, Philippians 1, and hope that I will never do anything that causes me shame, but that I will always be bold for Christ as I have been in the past, and that my life will also honor Christ whether I live or die. For to me, to live is Christ, and dying is even better. Wow. So, man, isn't that kind of fatalistic? No way. It's impossible to be fatalistic when heaven's your target and you have a purpose to live now. Also this, when God goes to work, people will be affected. The whole palace guard, look at verse 13. The whole palace guard. How in the world? Can you imagine? What if you had a burden to witness to the Secret Service right now? Say, man, I want to reach out to the U.S. Secret Service. What are you going to do? Knock on their door? Hey, can you let me in? I want to tell you about Jesus. They wouldn't even open the door. Can you imagine going to Langley and knocking on the door of the CIA? Hey, can I come on in and tell you about Jesus? So how do you do that? How do you get to share with people like that? You get yourself arrested. Yes. Paul's preaching Christ. God, in his infinite wisdom, winds up having the situation be so that Paul was taken away. And he shares Jesus with the palace guards. You guys, I really, truly, have you ever watched the White House when the helicopter lands? That's called Marine One, HMX-1. I got to be on that thing 3 times. I got to sit in that, in the president's chair. You know the phone, like in a movie, and you pick it up and it says Moscow, Tel Aviv, Cairo. It's really there. I picked it up. I'm not kidding. I have stuff in my office from that helicopter. They gave it to me. I didn't take it. And I sat in that chair, had the presidential seal on it, prayed for the president. Pretty awesome. I didn't get to see the president. So how would I have gotten to see the president? Probably would not have gotten a chance to see the president on that helicopter. Unless I'd maybe done something illegal, I don't know what. But how do I get to Leavenworth or wherever they take people? You would be carted away under that entourage to that location for that punishment or for that jurisdiction. Paul was taken to the Roman palace guard. And he preaches Christ. And guess what? We know from other portions of scripture that even those of Caesar's household had gotten saved. My friends, you may not know what's going on. Jeff may not understand. And maybe his family's saying, Lord, why?

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1: There's a wonderful promise in the Bible, and here it is. Whoever believes in Jesus, trusts in Jesus, loves Jesus, will receive God's greatest gift, the greatest gift he can give a human being, which is eternal life.
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2: In Christ. You know what they began to say that word means? People began to talk, hey man, the Lord put Paul in jail. The Lord put Paul in jail. He stood for righteousness. He got put in jail. He wasn't speeding with his donkey. He didn't like cut some camel off. He's in jail for preaching Christ. And people began to talk about it. What's he in jail for? Preaching Jesus. His chains are in Christ. What a great thing. Think of that. What's he doing? Well, he's doing time. For what? He was preaching Christ. He witnessed to Nancy Pelosi or somebody. I don't know. Got arrested. That's an honor. That's amazing. It'd be encouraging. The very reason, the explanation, it was about Jesus. And Paul said in 2 Corinthians that in all of his weaknesses, the Lord had used them. That God had become more grand. Listen, church, we're almost done. God had become more grand and more glorious in the minds of people because of weakness. It's amazing. So that the power of Christ would rest upon him, says the scriptures. In 2 Timothy 4, it's one of the most moving chapters, in my opinion, of the entire Bible. 2 Timothy chapter 4, I remember when we did our study in the book of 2 Timothy, that part, that chapter moved me to the core because Paul now is older. He's in prison for the last time. He's in Rome. We've been to that prison. And the next morning, his head was going to get cut off. And Paul says in 2 Timothy 4:6, he says, "For I am already being poured out as a drink offering." You, listen, if you're Jewish, you get it. Paul is saying, "I'm a dead man. I'm not getting out of this one alive. I'm checking all my bases. I got everything settled. Tomorrow I die. I'm being poured out." When that drink offering's poured out, it hits the coals of the altar, the steam rises. And what was you goes up. And he goes, that's me. He says, for my departure's at hand. I have fought the good fight. I've finished the race. I've kept the faith. And finally, there's laid up for me a crown of righteousness, which the Lord, the righteous judge, will give me on that day. And not only me also, but to all those who have loved his appearing. That's a great statement. And in Romans 8:26, the same man, Paul wrote to the Italians in Romans 8:26, and he says, likewise, the Spirit also helps our weaknesses. Did you guys know this? Did you know that the Holy Spirit prays for you? I don't understand that. But the Bible says that the Holy Spirit prays for us. That's weird. I didn't think about that. The Holy Spirit talks to God the Father for us, and the Bible also says Jesus intercedes for us. Are you with me? The Holy Spirit and Jesus talk to the Father for us. The Bible says wherever two or more are gathered. How about this? In the hearing of two witnesses, the truth shall be established. The Holy Spirit and the Son is talking to the Father about you. Not about you. I'm just like, oh man. For you. Romans 8:26, likewise, the Holy Spirit, capital S, also helps our weaknesses, for we do not know what we should pray for as we ought. But the Spirit himself makes intercession for us with groanings which cannot be uttered. Now he who searches the hearts knows what the mind of the Spirit is, because he makes intercession for the saints according to the will of God. And we know that all things work together for good to those who love God, to those who are the called according to his purposes. Final point, disabilities will cause us to become dependent. That's a very good thing, to be dependent. Number one, this way, we are unable

0: church to provide for ourselves. Did you know that? We're unable. It says in verse 14, "Now for most of the brethren in the Lord, having become confident by my chains, are much more bold to speak the word without fear." Very quickly, we're unable to provide for ourselves truly. God has promised to take care of us. And Paul says, guess what? Not only is God using these chains, but he's using it in the lives of other people. Are you willing tonight, church, listen, are you willing tonight to say to the Lord, "Lord, use my life so that whatever you want to do, your will be done"? Are you listening? "Your will be done, Father, that in my life you would infuse into others that they might be confident." Are you willing to pray that prayer? Now you need to say, "Jack, I'm scared to pray that prayer." No, no, listen. I don't understand it. But when you pray that and say, "Lord, I want to be used by you," you cannot live a more blessed life.
1: 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And now, let's get back to today's message. Once again, here's Pastor Jack.
0: I don't understand it. But when you pray that and say, "Lord, I want to be used by you," you cannot live a more blessed life. And I can't explain it. See, well, but what if it's like Joseph, who gets sold out by his brothers and thrown into a pit? And he gets carted off to Egypt. Yeah, you know what, Joseph? It's a big deal. I can't think of anybody who had, outside of Jesus, Joseph. I mean, his life, he was constantly misrepresented, lied about, forgotten about, ripped off, cheated by his family, by the Egyptians, by the caravan of Ishmaelites. It was horrible for him. Anyone have the right to complain? It's Joseph. And you never see him complaining. And the poor guy, he was born an absolute physical stud, incredibly handsome, and Potiphar's wife keeps hitting on him. And a man of integrity. And what happened? You think, "Oh man, surely God's going to really totally defend him because he's a man of integrity." God did defend him in God's time and in God's way. But he wound up going to jail because this total jaguar cougar woman kept coming on to him. Lie with me every day. It said that she cast longing eyes at him. You know, what does that mean? Take me, get me. What is that? And he kept running from her. So then she ripped him off. Had him thrown in jail because he wouldn't go for it. Joseph. Joseph grew up in that horrible time being radically dependent upon God. What about Job? Joseph did nothing wrong. Job was minding his own business. Satan says, "You know what? God, you've blessed that guy so much, it makes me sick." And God says, "I know that guy. There's nobody in the earth like him." And Satan says to God, "You know what? You let me take him to an inch of his life and he'll curse you to your face. His faith in you is all because he's rich. You've blessed him. He's got kids galore. He's got all kinds of donkeys and stuff. I'll kill them all." God, who knows all things, he says, you can touch him, but you can't take his life. You say, "Man, that's me. That's me." Look, the Bible says in Genesis, or book of Job, excuse me, chapter 42, that in the end, Job is restored with wealth and children more, and his life was more blessed in the end than it was in the beginning. I can't explain it. Just like you can't explain the things going on in your life. But my friend, you'll either hang on to Jesus or you'll bail like a lunatic and jump out of the boat into the raging sea. And you're going to make that choice. And I highly recommend that you stay with Jesus all the way through. You know what? Real quickly, Jonah goofed up and brought almost everything upon himself. Jonah ran from God. Jonah knew the will of God and ran from God. Maybe you're a Jonah tonight. You know exactly what God's telling you to do, and you're running from God. It's funny because I see you running down the street, and you're like this big, and behind there's these giant feet coming behind you. It's God. Hey! Where are you going? And you're running. We were talking before service, and Lisa and I remember Ashley. She's really little. We're at Mervyn's. She was so tiny, and the little stinker, she would go hide. And we're shopping. I thought you had Ashley. I thought you had Ashley. Where have you been? I was in that area of the store. Where were you? I was in that area of the store. When's the last time you saw her? Like a half hour ago. You ever had that feeling? You ever had that happen? And instantly, I ran to the front of the doors of the Mervyn's and stood there. And I would have killed anyone coming out of the building. Because my daughter's lost. And the worst thoughts enter your mind as a parent. You ever been there as a parent? And man, get on the announcement. You announce, shut down this store. Her name's Ashley. She looks like this. She's about that big. It's a horrible feeling. Where are you? She's inside of the rack, hiding. The whole time, hanging on. Thought it was great. Can you imagine the gut feel? Can you imagine the gut feel when God said, where are you, Adam? Eve, where are you? Can you imagine the gut feel of God when two of his kids had run away? Where are you? Think about that as a parent. He's calling you back. We're unable to protect ourselves. We need to come to him. The Bible says in Psalm 103, verse 14, for he knows our frame and he knows that we're just dust. Isn't he kind? And then we end with this, we're unable to promote ourselves. You say, what does that mean? When I say promote, it says in verse 14, and we end with this, that they were much more bold to speak the word without fear. That word without fear means this. They were much more bold because Paul's imprisonment. Here's what happened. Wake up, we're ending. It's time to wake up and go home. Here it is. They looked at Paul and they kind of like, imagine they poked him. How you doing? I'm fine. But you're chained and you're in jail. Yeah. And you know, everyone's talking about you being in here. And even some of the guards, man, we got that guards over there now. They're singing little Jesus songs. Yeah, I know. It's been amazing. I've been sharing with everybody. Wow. Well, you know what? People outside started thinking, if you can preach the gospel chained in prison, then we ought to be able to preach it free outside. And that's what's been going on. And we've seen your faithfulness, Paul, and it's made us. Here's what the word means. It's made us fearless in the face of men. How cool is that? By your witness, we're not afraid of anybody anymore. You guys, that is the answer to any disabilities we might have. Lord, whatever I am, what I have and what I don't have, it's yours. Use it. And he will. And in this case, the witnesses became fearless in the face of men. That's what we need in this day and age. The church needs men and women fearless. The Bible says that the fear of man is a snare, but the righteous are as bold as a lion. That's cool. Luckily for you, my voice is done. Father, we pray tonight, O Lord, our God, blessed are you, Lord, who brings forth everything that we need. Father, we pray tonight that as your people, we would revel in your presence that you've made possible through Jesus to simply speak, talk, commune with you, to talk with you. And Father, that tonight, if there's a man or a woman, a boy or a girl, that they don't have that, they don't know that. Very religious maybe, but no personal, moment-by-moment interaction, no keen awareness that you're ever before them, that that would change. And my friend, maybe that's you tonight, and I highly, highly beg and plead with you to say yes to Jesus right now, right where you're at. Ask him to forgive you of your sins. He can't wait to do that. He's so excited to do that. He died on the cross for you, for us, and to join the family of God, not this church, but by faith right now to say, Lord, I want to be in this forgiven family. I want to be in this saved house of people. And you would tell them right now, Lord Jesus, thank you for dying for me on the cross and being risen from the dead to shatter the grip of the grave, to blow the lid off the ground, to roll the stone away. Lord, will you do that for me in my life? Will you fix my life? Will you fix my home? My friend, please do that right now, right where you're at, while you have the time. This world is so, so precarious right now. You don't even know if you have tomorrow. Say yes to Jesus now. Father, we thank you in Jesus' name. All God's people said,
2: amen.
0: Amen.
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17: 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Dr. Chappell investigates how the wondrous redemptive power and love of God gives much for which our hearts cry out to Him in thanksgiving. You can find this lesson and many others when you visit unlimitedgrace.com. And while you're there, look for Pastor Brian's book, The Multi-Generational Church Crisis. This compelling book asks the question of the church, what could be accomplished in the name of Christ if we could better understand each other? Let's hear now from Dr. Brian Chappell as he shares the lesson, Oh, Give Thanks to the Lord.

0: As you think about the subject of Thanksgiving, one of my favorite accounts of being thankful in all things is by Matthew Henry. Some of you may like that devotional study that Matthew Henry does of the Bible, but he actually has an account of giving thanks after he was robbed one day. He was robbed and wondered how he could meet that obligation of the Bible of giving thanks in all things. And so he said, well, I'm thankful that the robber took my money and not my life. I'm thankful that what he took wasn't very much. I'm thankful that I have not been robbed before. And finally, I am thankful that I was robbed and was not the robber. They're all pretty much the same thing. Thankfulness that though things could have been worse, they weren't. The psalmist has a different perspective. Not thanking God because things could have been worse, but thanking God because he could not be more faithful. Ann Voskamp, in the book 1,000 Gifts, explains the origin of her book by saying she was asked to meet a dare. She was dared to see if she could list 1,000 things she loved and was thankful for. She accepted the dare thinking, this is going to be easy. But about the time you get to number 567, you know, your imagination starts to run a little dry. Until she recognized what the 1,000 gifts were. She later wrote that as she was identifying 1,000 things that she loved, having been provided by God, she recognized ultimately that the 1,000 things that she loved were evidences of God's love for her. And the more she recognized that, the more her reasons for thanks multiplied. She says, the more I realized I was writing down 1,000 ways God loves me, it awakened me to embrace everything about me, recognizing I didn't deserve them, I didn't warrant them, and yet they were mine. I get to breathe today. The sun came up. My heart is beating. Jesus died for me. Seeing all of these gifts, she wrote, I really saw the truth of Scripture, that no one receives anything unless it is given to him from heaven. She now has 4,000 reasons to thank God that she has written down. All the reasons that God loves me. It multiplies her praise. I think that's what the psalmist is doing as well. As the psalmist lists in verse 1 what we are supposed to be doing, the words are, oh, give thanks to the Lord, for he is good. And I actually think the most critical word in that sentence is the very first one. Oh. Because you recognize with that word, this is more than just a command from a surly psalmist. The way your mother might talk to you when you're supposed to appreciate your vegetables. Now you eat your vegetables and you be thankful for them. Once you put the O at the beginning of that phrase, you recognize this is kind of a gasp of goodness. The psalmist says, oh, give thanks to the Lord, for he is good. That's this note of exclamation and ecstasy of something wondrous is being recognized. It's not just a command to a duty. And you begin to sense the wonder that causes the gasp of grace. When you see the words that follow in verse 2, let the redeemed of the Lord say so, whom he has redeemed from trouble. Awful things have happened from which God has rescued his people. And when they recognize that, it's not just, okay, I'll thank him. It is, oh, give thanks to the Lord, for he is good. Let the redeemed of the Lord say so. You're the redeemed of the Lord. What did the Lord just say to you to do? Say so. Let's do it. Oh, give thanks unto the Lord. Say it. For he is good. Now let's put the O in the beginning. Oh, give thanks unto the Lord, for he is good. Now, I want you to recognize how hard it must have been for the Israelites to say that. For he has redeemed us from trouble. In the footnotes of a lot of your Bibles, you will see that that word trouble means the hand of the enemy. And what has that enemy done? We're unsure of the exact time of the writing of this psalm, if it's after the conquest from Assyria or the conquest from Babylon. But we know what has happened. The people of Israel have been conquered and dispersed. They have gone to the east and to the west, to the north and the south. And now God, we are told, begins to redeem them. He takes what is distant and brings it back near again. I know that just sounds like some ancient account, but if there's ever a people who could say, we at least know something of what this means, it should be us. After all, what is in the news right now? But Christians, by the tens of thousands being driven out, not of Assyria, but Syria. Christians already, because of war and because of persecution over the last decade, by the hundreds of thousands driven out of modern Babylon, which is Iraq. And to recognize what God is saying to the people of that ancient time is what we should recognize in some way in this time. Our God is such a redeemer. He can take those who were far and bring them near again. And for us, that's not something that should just be national news or international news, but something highly personal if you think what it would mean when God says, I can take my children who are far away and I can bring them near again. I think about a couple that's very dear to Kathy and me who took a child discarded by his family, adopted that child and raised him. And now in his young adult years, attracted, captivated, enslaved by a love of gambling. He has gone far away to the shores of Alabama, where the casinos are, and he spends his days trying to get rich. Loses his money over and over again, and to ante up, sells everything he has, and he sells everything he is. And he's so far away. What would it mean to believe that we believe in a great Redeemer? And he makes clear that he can take those who are far away and bring them near again. Should that happen in this life? Should it happen in your life? Should God redeem in such a way? I know how you would respond. You would say, oh, give thanks unto the Lord, for he has good. He has done this wondrous thing. We give him thanks. Let the redeemed of the Lord say so. It would just flood from you. And God shows us not only that he is a great redeemer because he brings people from a distance, but he brings them out of distress. If you move into the psalm, it says in verse 4, some wandered in desert wastes, finding no way to a city to dwell in. They were hungry and thirsty. Their soul fainted within them. These are not those who are just distant. They are now refugees. Again, if you think of it in the ancient times, you think of those who were so scattered from their homeland in ancient Israel that they lost their livelihood, they lost food, they lost shelter. And that is not just an ancient story either. Just in our own local newspaper yesterday, you may remember, we were told that there are now 50 million refugees in our world today because of the wars that are happening right this very minute. I went to a website where there are people who keep track of those who are refugees in our world right now, and it simply described their situation. Some of you may know this website, Million Souls Aware. Try and make us feel what it would be like to be a refugee. Imagine life as you know it disappears in the blink of an eye. War, disaster, famine. For whatever reason, you have to walk for miles, days or weeks, no McDonald's, no Holiday Inn, no rest stops. You find shelter with thousands in a squalid tent camp. You depend upon charities to provide occasional food, clean water, or basic health care. You begin to watch the stomachs of your children distend in semi-starvation and malnutrition. You clothe them in rags as beasts of prey, both animal and human, prowl the camp seeking your children. But what will claim most of them is cholera and dysentery and hepatitis and malaria and infection. Some of you in this congregation have been there. I have been there. To think of those camps, to be in them even for a few days, makes you so revolted you can hardly imagine being there, much less your family being there. And yet there are 50 million people in our world today for whom that is their daily existence and their only future hope as far as they know. 9 million just from the fighting in Syria. 5 million, mostly Christians in Sudan. Our brothers and sisters, that is their daily existence. And should God rescue them, should he take them out of that existence, what do you think would be their response? What would be your response? You would say, "Oh, give thanks unto the Lord, for he is good. He has redeemed us from this distress." And that is what God is saying he can do because he is such a great redeemer.
1: 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It may seem hard for younger Christians to believe, but people over 50 were raised during an era when 90% of Americans identified as Christian. These older believers were once part of a majority group that understood the mission of the church was to take control of our culture, to halt its evils. At the same time, Christians under 50 have lived their entire lives perceiving themselves as a minority that needs to make credible their faith to a secular, pluralistic culture. These distinct experiences and perceptions have a profound impact on the priorities different generations have for church ministry. It's no wonder that younger and older believers don't always see eye to eye. In his new book, The Multigenerational Church Crisis, Dr. Brian Chappell asks the question, what could be accomplished in the name of Christ if we could better understand each other? 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You can request your copy of The Multigenerational Church Crisis when you donate online at unlimitedgrace.com or by calling 844-41-GRACE. That's 844-414-7223. And now, more from Brian Chappell on today's Unlimited Grace.
0: To think of those camps, to be in them even for a few days, makes you so revolted you can hardly imagine being there, much less your family being there. And yet there are 50 million people in our world today for whom that is their daily existence and their only future hope as far as they know. 9 million just from the fighting in Syria. 5 million, mostly Christians in Sudan. Our brothers and sisters, that is their daily existence. And should God rescue them, should he take them out of that existence, what do you think would be their response? What would be your response? You would say, "Oh, give thanks unto the Lord, for he is good. He has redeemed us from this distress." And that is what God is saying he can do because he is such a great redeemer. And that is not the end of the story. For those who have experienced this in ancient Israel, other things have happened. Verse 10, some sat in darkness and in the shadow of death, prisoners in affliction and in irons. There are those who are imprisoned as well in this awful world with all its fallenness and wickedness that can come upon the people of God. It's not just the ancient story. It's not just Shadrach, Meshach, and Abednego, and Daniel in the lion's den. I related to you my former student, Kenneth Bay, who even now is in a prison camp in North Korea. At our General Assembly in Houston this last week, his pastor, a PCA pastor, spoke to the assembly, urging us, do not forget to pray for Kenneth, that the God who redeems would give him encouragement and strength and redeem him from imprisonment, which he experiences now simply because he was seeking to share his faith in North Korea. Or some of you know the story of Mariam Ibrahim, a young mother with a 20-month-old child, expecting again, who is in prison under a death sentence in Sudan right now. What was her crime? She was a Muslim who became a Christian. Now under a death sentence with a 20-month-old child and expecting because she became a Christian. Should God rescue them, what would we say? Oh, thanks be to God, for he is good. There is a significant difference, though, between Kenneth and Mariam and those who are described in this passage. I read to you about their imprisonment in verse 10, but I did not read verse 11. Verse 11 says, why are these people in prison? For they rebelled against the words of God. Why are these people in Israel in prison? Because they had turned to idolatry. They had rejected the word of God. They had turned to their own ways. In some ways, God could simply turn his back and say, you deserve it. Instead, this great God, our Redeemer, says this. What happened? Verse 13. Then they cried to the Lord in their trouble, and he delivered them from their distress. Oh, give thanks unto the Lord, for he is good. For what he did to people who had turned away from him in idolatry, rebellion, and sin, when they called out to him, he delivered them. He did not say, make your bed, now lie in it. It was the grace of God in the Old Testament. It is the grace of God revealed in Jesus Christ that for those who are experiencing the consequences of their sin, when they call out to him, he hears and redeems because he is the great Redeemer. The dimensions of that begin to unfold more in the psalm. If you look at verse 17, it says of these who were in Israel experiencing such awfulness, some were fools through their sinful ways, and because of their iniquities suffered affliction. Verse 18, they loathed any kind of food, and they drew near to the gates of death. I am not saying that all sickness is a consequence of sin. I am saying that God can discipline. And one of the things that are being shown here is that people who are going through affliction are needing to examine, Lord, is there something in me? God says here there are people who are simply suffering the consequences of their foolishness. Have you ever wondered about that? Is what you or your family going through a consequence of your foolishness? In the first 4 years of our youngest daughter's life, she spent 3 Christmases in the hospital. Every Christmas it came around, it seemed like she would get terribly sick and have to be in the hospital. So frequently was she in the hospital at Christmas time that at one point when she was 4 years old, she was asked what was her favorite Christmas song, and she said, I love the song about the holly and the ivy. She knew about the ivy because she had a blood poisoning so intense that we had to do an antibiotic drip into her heart cavity to try to save her. Scary times for us as a family. Our family doctor at some point during that 4th Christmas went to a seminar somewhere and discovered something. He discovered that the doctors were discovering that in natural Christmas trees in their shipping and storage often accumulate a mold that some children are intensely allergic to. like our daughter. And we recognize, why was she getting sick every Christmas? We were doing it to her. We were bringing in the Christmas tree into the house and exposing her to the mold to which she was terribly allergic. And it was putting her in the hospital every... We are smart people. We got college degrees. We should have figured this out. And we look back and we say, how foolish we were. But folks, you and I know things. We look back at times at our families and our distress, and we wonder, we put God on the periphery of our lives. We did not make him part of our homes and our devotions and our family life. We put God on the extreme, and then somewhere things happen to us, and we say to ourselves, what was I thinking when I put God on the periphery, when there inevitably is going to come into every family the time that we need him so desperately? And sometimes we think, I can't go back to God. I put him on the corner for so long. It would be just wrong and foolish to ask God to help now. But the wonder of the psalm is he repeats again, verse 19, these very people are on the edge of death because of their own foolishness. Verse 19, then they cried to the Lord in their trouble, and he delivered them from their distress. The same God in his great mercy and grace, who would have every reason to walk away, is saying, no, you call on me again, and I will hear you. And this is the God who redeems. And if you've been a family in those dire straits, and God has delivered you, what do you say? Oh, give thanks to the Lord, for he is good.
2: Heavenly Father, the Holy Spirit inspired those who wrote these scriptures so that we would know your divine nature and your heart of compassion. You wanted people like us in every situation and generation to know your heart and your power to help us. So we pray for that power and that love right now. Assure us of grace that is greater than all our sin, and of Christ's power to rescue us from circumstances we can't figure out or control. We ask you to forgive us so that we can live for you. And we ask you to change our hearts so that fear and anger, anxiety and resentment fade into the distance because we are so close to you. Assure us that whatever is troubling us is no surprise to you. We know you now, and we know you've got this, and you've got us in the palm of your hand. We are loved and secure forever. So now we rest our hearts in your heart. In Jesus' name, amen.
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11: Are you trying to live the Christian life under your own power? 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
12: The Bible speaks about being filled with the Spirit of God. Once you become a Christian, what does that mean? 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When you ask for this resource, we'll send it to you right away. We're so happy to have the opportunity to put these resources in your hands. Long after the radio is silent, the books are there to help you and encourage you, and we hope you take advantage of them. Here's part one of The Filling of the Spirit. One of the most memorable events of my childhood happened when I was living in Dayton, Ohio years ago. My father was a pastor in that city, and I was a paper boy at the time. I think it was in the seventh grade. And my paper route went up and down Woodman Avenue into some very interesting subdivisions that were being built along that road. Living in one of the subdivisions was a very mean man. Mean in every sense of the word. He did everything he could to terrorize the kids who lived in the neighborhood. And if you happened to be a paper boy there, you delivered your papers on that street as fast as you could and got out of there. One Halloween, some of my buddies and I decided it was time to get even with this guy. We cooked up some elaborate tricks because we knew Mr. Nasty wouldn't be giving out any treats that night. When my friends and I got to his door, however, it became immediately apparent that somebody had already been there before us with the same idea. Old Mr. Nasty was primed and ready. He came around from outside of the back door and started to chase us, screaming at the top of his lungs and firing tin cans at us like missiles. I mean, he might have been old, but he was fast. And he almost got on top of us before we knew what was happening. I have to honestly tell you, I don't think up until that time I'd ever been so afraid in my life. You see, it was dark, it was Halloween, and we were doing something we knew we shouldn't do. I'd tell you what I did, but I don't want to contribute to the delinquency of any minors here this morning. I took off from the front porch as fast as I could, tore down the cul-de-sac, raced across Woodman Avenue, and jumped over a fence I could not jump over again if I lived to be 100 years old. The next day, I found myself back at the scene of the crime, delivering my papers, and I remember driving by that fence I had jumped over and straddling my bike and thinking, how in the world did I ever jump over that fence? Man, I should go out for track. Oh, the wonders of adrenaline. I was filled with fear. I had discovered strength I never knew I possessed. Have you ever been filled with fear? You know, I've read stories about women, mothers who were filled with fear, who actually lifted a car off of one of their children. A possible thing? No, but when you're filled with fear, all kinds of things happen. There's a story about a young man who was going home from work one night and decided to take a shortcut through the cemetery. And he did not know that that very day they had dug a fresh grave and it was dark, and lo and behold, he fell into the grave. And he tried to get out, and he couldn't. And every time he tried, he just pulled more dirt in behind him. And finally, he gave up and thought he'd just sit in the corner of the grave and wait till the daylight, maybe somebody to come and get him. In the meantime, another guy was walking through the cemetery and fell in the other end of the grave. And he started the same routine, trying to get out, pulling dirt down on beside him. And finally, from the end of the grave where the first guy was, he heard, "You can't get out of here." But he got out. He was filled with fear. You know, I used to think when I read these passages about being filled with the Spirit, I wondered, like, filled up to the waist, filled up to the shoulders, filled up to... No, it's not being filled up like you fill up a canister. Being filled means be controlled by. So when you read the words, be filled with the Spirit, what it means is be controlled by the Spirit. And the illustration that's given in Ephesians is an interesting one because it compares being filled with the Spirit to being drunk with wine. when you're drunk with wine, the wine takes over, and you end up doing things you never would have done outside of it. When you're filled with the Spirit in a very positive way, you live life in a supernatural way, unlike anything you would ever be able to do if he weren't controlling the situation. You say, well, what does this have to do with the world as we live in today? Is it some mysterious doctrine that belongs to the mystics? Does it have anything to do with real life? I mean, does it have anything to do with Monday morning or the pile of dirty laundry or the stack of bills or the daily commute?

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1: The Bible says Jesus will save to the uttermost all those who come to him with a heart of faith. It doesn't matter how far we've fallen, for Jesus will save us from the guttermost to the uttermost.
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2: It will always be frustratingly a failure. The Bible tells us to be filled with the Spirit. Let me explore that for just a moment. In the Bible, we're told that this is something we are supposed to do. It's nothing less than a command. And do not be drunk with wine, in which is dissipation, but be filled with the Spirit. That's what Ephesians 5:18 says. Now, there are a couple of things about this command that I want you to note. First of all, it's in the imperative mood. That means it's not an option. It isn't something that says, if you have time to ponder for days or weeks, you might come to the conclusion of being filled. It's not one of those nice sounding but far away goals. The Word of God says that every believer, no matter who we are, no matter how long we've been saved, is commanded to be filled and controlled by the Holy Spirit. It's in the plural rather than in the singular. That means it's for all of us. It is not just for special people, spiritual giants or super saints. It's for everybody. And then it's in the passive voice, which means the object has something acting upon it from outside. In other words, we don't fill ourselves. The Holy Spirit is given to us by God, and we pray and God fills us with His Spirit so that we're controlled by the Spirit. Paul compares being filled with the Spirit to being filled with alcohol. When someone drinks, the alcohol comes from the outside and starts to control them on the inside. But when you let the Holy Spirit have access to your heart, your mind, and your life, He begins to guide and strengthen and empower you from the inside out. And then the last thing about this is that it's in the present tense. That means you don't just get filled once. Actually, the text really says, keep on being filled with the Holy Spirit. All of us know there are times when we just settle into doing our own thing, whether we like to admit it or not. But if you want to have victory in your Christian life, you need to let the Spirit of God tell you what to do. You say, well, how does that work, Pastor? How does the Spirit of God tell me what to do? First of all, I believe the Spirit of God speaks to us inwardly. The Bible says one of His goals is to convict us. Have you ever noticed that you're walking along doing your own thing and something comes along and you yield to it and you feel very uncomfortable about it? That's the Spirit of God in you saying you're going down the wrong road. The same thing happens when something good approaches and you know you're doing the right thing. The Spirit of God speaks to you. But most of all, the Spirit of God speaks to us through the Bible. The Bible is God's written word, and when we read that, two things happen. We have the inspiration of the Spirit in the writing of the Bible, and we have the Holy Spirit living within us, helping us to understand what the Bible says. I remember hearing a guy said, you know, I never could understand the Bible, then I got saved, and in the meantime, I discovered somebody rewrote it. No, they didn't rewrite the Bible. You just got the interpreter on the inside, and he's helping you understand. The Bible says the natural man does not understand the things of the Spirit, for they're spiritually discerned. That means if you don't have the Holy Spirit because you're not a Christian, you can read the Bible until your eyes fall out and it won't make any difference in your life. More and more as I grow in the Lord, I understand that being filled with the Spirit is an ongoing process. Sometimes as I'm reading and studying the Bible, the Spirit of God will reveal something to me. Some area of my life or ministry that isn't under His control, and He brings it to mind. He does. And I have to either yield that to Him or I have to deny it and go on doing my own thing. We should never imagine that being filled is a once-for-all deal that you can nail down at some Bible camp and throw a chunk of wood on the bonfire and it's all settled. Being filled is a continuous thing. Every day you seek the Lord and you wake up in the morning and say, Spirit of God, control my life today. I want to be a Spirit-led, Spirit-filled person on this day. Now, what are the conditions for this gracious act? What do we have to do? How do we go about this? How do I become a Spirit-filled Christian? First of all, you have to desire to be filled with the Spirit. If you have no desire for the Spirit of God to fill you,

0: and control you, guess what? It won't happen. John 7, Jesus says, if anyone thirsts, let him come to me and drink. And then he tells us later in the verse that that verse is about the Holy Spirit. In the Beatitudes in the New Testament, there's a verse that says, blessed are those who hunger and thirst after righteousness. And what that means is, if you're a Christian, do you ever have this feeling that there should be something else going on in your life beside what's going on right now? You want something more, something different, something more aligned with what God's will is. And you know in your heart, you're not walking the straight and narrow. You're living on the fringe areas. If that doesn't bother you, and if you don't have a desire for there to be something more in your life, you're never going to be filled with the Spirit of God, because he doesn't come where he's not wanted. He's not going to come into your life and take control unless you ask him to, unless you desire for that to happen. Are you thirsty? Maybe a little desperate for a closer walk with God. You say, well, that makes me feel like something's wrong. Let me tell you something. The Bible says you're blessed if you hunger after righteousness. It doesn't say you're blessed if you're righteous, although that's true. It says you're blessed if you hunger and thirst for righteousness. Do you have a desire for more of God, more of his will, more of his person? You're a candidate for the Holy Spirit's filling. That's what the scripture says. Some people have told me, Pastor, I wish I could get to the place in my Christian life where I could just be happy. Jesus says you will be blessed if you hunger and thirst after righteousness. The word blessed is the word happy. Happy is the one who hungers and thirsts after righteousness. Don't deny that in your life. Don't push that away. Don't say, what's wrong with me? I just keep wanting more of God. If that's true of you, the Bible says you're a candidate for the Holy Spirit's infilling. Then you have to denounce sin in your life. Let me tell you something. The Holy Spirit will not cohabit a life that is filled with willful sin. If you're living in habits that are not honoring to the Lord, the Holy Spirit's not going to move in next to that. His first name is holy. And he's going to want to be in a place where holiness is true. Paul explained it like this. He said, since we have these promises, dear friends, let us purify ourselves from everything that contaminates the body and spirit, perfecting holiness out of reverence for God. When we come to be filled with the Holy Spirit, first of all, we have to want to be. We have to desire it. And secondly, we have to be willing to deal with the things in our life that are not pleasing to the Lord. I'll tell you something I've learned. You say, well, I don't know if there are things like that in my life. If you ask the Lord to reveal them to you, he flat out will do it. You won't have to ask him a number of times. You won't have to say, oh, Lord, Lord, please show me the things that are wrong in my life. What I've discovered is if you ask him for that, he will show it to you through his word, through a sermon, through something you hear on the radio, through a conversation with, I don't know what it'll be, but he has this way of always making us aware of the things in our life that are not pleasing to him. You may be afraid to ask that question because you don't want to know the answer. That's what I discover from a lot of folks I know. Why don't you ask the Lord to show you those things in your life that are not pleasing to him? Because you already know those things in your life that are not pleasing to him. You don't need God to tell you those things. So you don't ask. The Bible says if you want to be controlled by the Spirit of God, you have to get serious about not living your life according to the old way before you were saved. You need to live your life in a new way. Denounce sin in your life. Third thing you got to do is you have to dedicate yourself fully to Christ. To be filled with the Spirit is to yield to his control. The Holy Spirit doesn't want to just be the resident of your life. He wants to be the president of your life. He wants to sit on the throne of your life. He wants to rule every day in the decisions you make, in the things you do, in the places you go. I used to pray when I'd get up in the morning, Lord, help me to take Jesus Christ with me wherever I go and be an influence for him. And then I realized that's prayer I don't have to pray because he's going with me anyway. So to be filled with the Spirit is to yield to the Spirit's control. Romans 12, 1 and 2 have been used over the years to illustrate this. And I'm not going to read it from the King James. I'm going to read it from Phillips' paraphrase because it's so good. Listen to these words. With eyes wide open to the mercies of God, I beg you, my brothers, as an act of intelligent worship, to give him your bodies as a living sacrifice, consecrated to him and acceptable by him. Don't let the world around you squeeze you into its own mold, but let God remold your minds from within so that you may prove in practice that the plan of God for you is good and it meets all of his demands and moves toward the goal of true maturity. So we say, all right, Lord, you know what I want, and my life is clean now, and I've confessed my sin. Now I'm just going to give you control in my business, in my home, in my free time, in every part of me. Lord, you've got it all. No strings attached, no clauses, no reservations. You got me. Someone has illustrated this as a house with a bunch of rooms in it. Jesus wants access to every room in your life. He wants to control. You can't lock him out of some rooms. You can't say, no, this is my thing over here, Lord. I'll take care of this. You got all the rest of it, but I got this. He wants absolute, total control. Some of you know that I went to Dallas Seminary. Dallas Seminary is a wonderful place. It was founded by a man named Lewis Sperry Chafer. I wasn't there when the school was founded. That was a long, long time ago. But I've read a lot about this man, and he was unique. He did things most people wouldn't have the courage to do, and usually it turned out pretty good. I remember reading that on one occasion in Dallas, he was asked to speak at a banquet, and there were a lot of preliminaries, a lot of music, a lot of announcements, along with various presentations and endless acknowledgments. I know what that's like. I've been in that spot. I went to a place once where they had a bunch of sponsors on the radio, and they let every sponsor speak for 5 minutes. Well, this event with Lewis Sperry Chafer, it was 3 hours before he got to speak. 3 hours. He immediately endeared himself to the audience when he got up and he said, I had prepared a somewhat lengthy message, but the hour is late. I will not detain you. Therefore, I'm just going to present a 3-point outline of the message and let the Spirit of God speak to your heart. Here's what he said. My subject is the reasonableness of fully surrendering our lives to God. Reason number one, he is all wise and he knows better than anyone else what is best for my life. Reason number two, he's almighty and he has the power to accomplish that which is best for me. Reason number three, he loves me more than anyone else in the world loves me. Conclusion, the most logical thing a Christian can do is to surrender his life completely to God. What more can I say? What need I say more? And with that, he sat down. He got a standing ovation. Not because of the message, but because it was over. But the message was worth an ovation. God knows you better than anyone else knows you. God loves you more than anyone else loves you. And God is more powerful than anyone else could ever be, can accomplish in you what no one else can do. So why wouldn't you want to give your life over to him and his Spirit in your heart? You have to have a desire to be filled. You have to denounce sin in your life. You have to dedicate yourself completely to the Lord. And the Bible says that when we do these things, the Holy Spirit will take control. There are two verses in the New Testament that have often intrigued me about the Holy Spirit. Maybe you've read them and wondered, what in the world does that mean? They have a lot to do with what we're talking about today, because these things can get in the way of the Spirit of God controlling your life. 1 Thessalonians 5:19 says this, do not quench the Holy Spirit. What in the world does that mean? It means that when the Holy Spirit's on fire in your life, don't throw cold water on what he wants you to do. Don't shut him down. Don't put him on hold. You quench the Holy Spirit by not doing something he tells you to do. And when you walk in the Spirit and are filled with the Spirit, you don't want to quench him. When he tells you to do something, do it. Because if you don't, you're quenching him. You're pouring water on the influence of the Spirit in your life. That's why total obedience is required here. You don't get to pray about it. You don't get, give me a couple of weeks to think this over, Lord. He tells you to do something. You know it's from him. You do it. And if you don't, you quench the Holy Spirit. The other one in the New Testament that's similar to this is in Ephesians 4:30 that says, do not grieve the Holy Spirit of God. How do we grieve the Holy Spirit? Well, If you're not going to walk in the Spirit, if you're not going to be filled with the Spirit, the last thing you want to do is to grieve him or in any way to shut him down. The Holy Spirit tells you to do something and you don't do it, you grieve him. You do something that's dishonoring to the Lord, you grieve him. The Holy Spirit is a living, vital person who lives within you and wants to help you live your life. So you have the Holy Spirit if you're a Christian, but does the Holy Spirit have you? That's the question. To be filled with the Spirit is to be under the control of the Spirit of God. He is filling you with his presence and with his power. And if you know anything at all about that, even for a moment in time, you know that's where you always want to be. We'll have more of this on Monday after the weekend, part two of the filling of the Spirit. Next week, we're going to talk also about the illumination of the Spirit and what it means to walk in the Spirit. These are truths that are found in the book, The Holy Spirit You May Not Know, which has just been released. And that book is the resource for the month of June here on Turning Point. If you want to have a copy of this book, send a gift of any size to Turning Point. That gift will be used exclusively to help spread the gospel around the world. And when you do that, you simply have to ask for the book and it'll be sent to you. It's our way of saying thank you in a tangible way and adding value to your life as a follower of Christ. Give us the opportunity to do that. Do it today. We'll respond immediately. In the meantime, have a great weekend. Be sure to watch us on television if you're where you can find us. And most of all, go to church. We'll see you on Monday.
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15: Well, we live in a world that seems more connected than ever, but more and more people feel more isolated. And what is that about, and what can we do? Today on Focus on the Family with Jim Daly, we'll explore creative ways that you can help combat loneliness right in your own front or backyard. Thanks for joining us. I'm John Fuller.
16: And it is so true, John. We are connected. I think my phone starts buzzing like right at 6 a.m. Yeah. And it just keeps going. Mm-hmm. And some of it's just, you know, the typical robo stuff, but you know, it's just a well-connected world, but a super lonely world at the same time. We're not connected in kind of healthy ways necessarily. Right. You know, we've discussed the recent U.S. Surgeon General's report on the show before, and the results were sobering. One in two Americans report feeling some level of loneliness. One in two. Mm-hmm. Anybody a mathematician? That's 50%. And the numbers get even more personal when you look at our neighborhoods. According to Pew Research, about 57% of Americans know at least some of their neighbors. But here's the surprising part. Over half of those people say they've never had a meaningful interaction with their neighbors. Even more concerning, 17% of Americans say they don't know a single neighbor. And if you're under 30 years old, that number jumps to 27%. And that's the point we're trying to make today. What a great opportunity for the church to be the church. And today on the program, we're going to talk about something simple but incredibly powerful, how we can build community right where we're at.
15: And to help us really figure this out, we have Jeff Dillon and Ty Dannenbring with us in the studio. They came down from Northern Colorado. They each are married with five children each, and our gallery right now has
16: it's full.
15: the entire family of both of these guys. It's great.
16: Yep.
15: They have a book called Party in the Front, Overcome Loneliness and Build Community Right Where You Are.
16: Jeff and Ty, welcome to Focus on the Family.
17: Thanks.
16: You guys came down
17: us.
16: On wagon train?
17: Yeah.
16: Came down from the north, they did.
18: That's right.
16: Here we are.
18: Oregon Trail.
16: You got your kids and your family.
18: Yep.
16: That's great.
18: Yep.
16: Probably 100 years ago, that was kind of it. But we're not there. Here
18: That's
16: we are
18: right.
16: today.
18: That's right.
16: You know, the front cover of your book is interesting. And for the viewers, you can see that there. But for the listeners, it's, I think it's a Scottish, what is it?
17: Yeah,
16: it's
17: Scottish
16: a Highland cow.
18: Mm-hmm. Yeah.
16: It looks like it's got a backward mullet,
17: exactly.
16: along with flat horns, not a Texas longhorn, but kind of straight out. Now, that definitely gets your attention, but why? Why is it on the cover of your book, Party in the Front?
17: Jeff, you want to take a stab at
18: it? Yeah, well, so the Highland has kind of become our mascot, and part of it is that reverse mullet. You know, it's the business in the back, party in the front. The Highland very much has the hairdo that represents this party in the front concept. But as we were writing the book, we realized that this cow kind of became our unofficial mascot. And I think that was because we realized, in fact, Ty was on a trip with your family, actually at
17: an Airbnb. Yep.
18: And saw like a piece of artwork of a Highland. Like they're becoming this thing that, yeah, everybody has hanging on their walls. And it's amazing to me because they're kind of goofy looking.
16: Oh,
18: you know?
16: I think they're like, cute. My wife would want me to say she thinks they're really cute.
18: They're very cute, but they're kind of messy. You know, the hair's all over their face, but that's what makes them unique. And so this whole idea of...
16: Kind of like a teenager.
18: Yeah, exactly. This whole idea of building community where you are, it just really started to represent this idea of party in the front that you don't have to be something special. You don't have to be all put together to reach the people around you, to be a blessing to your neighbors. You just have to be who God made you to be and be authentic. And so the Highland became our mascot.
16: Yeah, that's good. It's a good theme. Jeff, a few years ago, your family moved into a house. You called it, you were like on an eyebrow.
18: Yeah.
16: I love the descriptions in this book.
17: I never heard
16: cow,
17: that.
16: Yeah. You live on an eyebrow. What does it mean to live on an eyebrow?
18: So this has become a whole debate, and maybe you guys can help solve
16: this. I doubt
18: this
16: it. I don't think we can help them.
18: Everywhere we go to talk about this book, people want to talk about that. It's like, it's not an eyebrow. It's an apron. It's a this or a that.
16: I live on a mustache.
18: A mustache.
16: Yeah,
18: okay, there you go. Yeah, that's great. It's very curvy. But, you know, it's this separate street off the main street that kind of comes into our neighborhood. And what that allowed us to do was all of a sudden when we moved into this new home, our kids wanted to play in the front instead of the back. So because we've got this great street to ride bikes on and they do chalk art and we're always playing in the front. And as we made that shift, we realized we were meeting all of our neighbors because we're always in the front. And so when Ty came to me about this idea of party in the front, I was like, oh, that's what we're living. We're figuring
16: now,
18: that
16: where
18: out.
16: Where is mom in this conversation going, hey, there's too many cars going by.
18: Right. And that's where the apron or the eyebrow, I actually asked ChatGPT, what is it supposed to be, apron or eyebrow? And ChatGPT, which is dangerous, said, you're close, but neither of those things are actual terms.
16: Yes.
18: And
16: making this up as we go.
18: Side street.
17: So kind of like a cul-de-sac situation where there's not through traffic.
18: Exactly. Okay. So it's much safer. But yeah, I think sometimes, especially when our kids were a little bit younger, we had to be careful that they were staying in the right place. But what's cool is our neighbors started to learn that that's where our kids were going to be. And so they drive slow. They learned all our kids' names. all of a sudden the neighborhood started to recognize, like, watch out for the Dylan kids because they're out there and they're friends. And it's become just the place to party.
16: Does that neighborhood have, did it have other kids your age? So it was a bigger group than just your kids?
18: So when we first moved in, it's changed. When we first moved in, it was a lot of older folks and empty nesters. But it's starting to kind of change over. Yeah. But I think our presence there, that's where, I mean, people will still stop by. And I had a lady the other day stop by and said, now, do you run a daycare here?
16: Oh, she's like, no, the HOA?
18: Yeah.
16: I know that person.
18: Exactly. Yeah. I was like, no, these are all mine. These are all my kids. But the folks, especially the older folks in our neighborhood, love seeing our kids out there, meeting them, learning their names. And it's amazing the way that's built community just by being out there. Let me ask you,
16: in the book, you've identified some hindrances to living in community. I think it's the biggest problem we have. You know, we're isolated. Most of us, you hit the garage door button and you go in. And to that data I mentioned at the beginning, we don't know our neighbors. 58% don't know a neighbor. Mm-hmm. I mean, that's amazing. Yeah. But we're isolated. We're in with our computers. We're doing our thing. We may be busy parents. And the kids may just be coming in and out. If you're the only one on the block with kids, we were like that. Mm-hmm. They didn't have a reason to be at other people's homes, you know. And there were no kids coming to our house because we were the only ones there with kids. But there is a deep need. We're created for a relationship. God himself said, I'm creating you for a relationship with me.
18: Right.
16: That's how important relationship is. But in that context, I guess you call them party fouls,
18: right?
16: Which is funny. What's a party foul when it comes to relationship?
19: Yeah. I mean, I think we all know the people at a party that say the wrong things, you know, just kind of a buzzkill for everybody. And but so, you know, in the book, we mentioned things like busyness and political divide and racial tension, all these things. And so trying to navigate those things. But Jeff, what do you want to add about that?
16: What do you think, Jeff? Yeah. Party kill.
18: Right, exactly. Yeah, I'm the party foul guy. I mean, I think the reality is there are things in our culture today that make this idea of building community and knowing our neighbors harder.
16: Yeah.
18: I think it's always been hard, going back to Genesis 3 in the fall, and we talk about that in the book. But I do think our culture, you know, specifically thinking about politics, you know, we started writing this book, I think, 2022, and, you know, as midterm elections were starting to heat up, and it was just so apparent how divided even our neighborhoods have become over politics. And it's like, you can see the conservative part of the neighborhood and the more liberal side of the neighborhood. And it's like, man, there's just no interaction between the two. And it really started to grieve me that we were allowing something like that to become a barrier to community and to relationship. And so I do think some of those things in our culture have gotten worse in recent years.
16: Oh, yeah.
18: And I think, our biggest thing in the book is we don't have a lot of answers. Unfortunately, we didn't solve the political divide and party in the front, but we need to be aware of those things, I think, as Christians, and then recognize how in our own lives, in our own hearts, those things can become barriers for us.
16: No, it's funny. We, in our neighborhood, so right across the street from me is a former admiral in the Navy. He was the commander of an aircraft carrier, Rick. Rick listened. So, hey, Rick, if you're listening, there you go. But every house on our street has an American flag out in it. And people come to our neighborhood and they say, is this like an HOA requirement? I said, no, actually, it's everybody's, you know, individual decision. But I mean, literally the 20 houses along our strip, everybody's got a flag.
19: They're like, did we miss the parade or what's going on?
16: We would probably not be welcomed in Portland. I don't know. I'm just saying, people in Portland can send me a note, but I just think you wouldn't find that block in Portland with, you know, even the characters on it. But, you know, being sensitive to people that may not be into it is okay. But that block is definitely committed to this country.
18: Yeah. Well, and I think that's a beautiful thing. I'm all for American flags. You know, I think that's a great thing. And I think there was a time where most people had those flags, an American flag hanging in front of their yard.
16: Yeah, like World War II.
18: And it was a sign of unity, right? Yeah. It was a sign of togetherness, exactly. After 9/11, I remember everybody went out and got a flag. Mm-hmm. And yet now you see less and less flags, but more and more political signs.
16: Yeah.
18: And I just think that says a lot about where we are as a culture.
16: So true.
17: This is Focus on the Family with Jim Daly, and we're talking with Jeff Dillon and Ty Dannenbring, and we are touching on some of the great content in their book, Party in the Front, Overcome Loneliness and Build Community Right Where You Are. Get a copy of the book from us here at the ministry when you stop by focusonthefamily.com/broadcast. And just keeping with that topic, Jeff, how do I navigate that? So let's just say I have neighbors with some of the signs and I would not personally agree with them. What do I do to break down the barrier?
16: Firecrackers.
17: How do I?
16: Well, you're going to be serious. I
17: could
16: know.
17: Be
16: I'm sorry.
17: Provocateur.
16: Yeah, right. Sorry. Exactly. Are those legal? I don't know.
18: I just go in right in with an argument. Just try to convince them that they're wrong. No, you know, it's hard. And, you know, we all have our views on politics, and I don't think that's a wrong thing. And I think as Christians, we need to vote and be involved and speak up. So we're certainly not saying you shouldn't do that, but I think
16: wisdom has to draw people in.
18: Yeah, exactly. And I think it's like, what do you start with?
16: Yeah.
18: Right. What do you start with?
16: Yes.
18: And there's something about putting a political sign in your front yard that becomes the first thing some of your neighbors might know about you. And the problem in our culture, I mean, depending on where you live, but where we live, I feel like it's pretty well divided. It's like almost like putting up a barrier for 50% of your neighborhood as soon as you do that, you know, depending on what the sign is.
16: Yeah. That's
18: true. And I think it's like, I don't want my first impression, my first introduction to my neighbors to be about who I'm voting for. I want it to be about Jesus. I want it to be about who I am. I want them to know that I love them. And then, you know, down the road, maybe we'll get into the politics and why I believe what I believe. But what do we lead with and what's out in front?
16: It's kind of interesting. I hadn't thought about that. But, you know, the Oscars that a while back aired, and I was thinking, you know, do they need to make it political all the time? And it turns off this 50%, you know, faith, for the most part, faith people that don't agree with Hollywood values, right?
18: Yep.
16: But they get up there and they talk about those things. And we're saying, hey, just tell me who the best picture is, really. But it's the same thing in the opposite direction. Be careful what you're projecting. And it's nice to have that mirror sometimes. Say, oh, how am I coming across? Am I doing something that's like that? So that's good. You shared a story of a couple named John and Kristen. I think the story gets right at the heart of fear or vulnerability. What happened with them? Why did it catch your attention?
19: Well, it was a couple that was living right next to a widow. She was a widow, right? It was a gal that was really struggling, and she was kind of the black sheep of the neighborhood. And I think as this couple moved next to her, they heard the stories from everyone, like, beware, you know? And they just, they were gentle and kind to her, and eventually she opened up and told them her story, and it was heartbreaking. Just them just being gentle and kind to her, it just really broke down the barriers, and they got to know the true neighbor, and began to love her, and just the relationship formed. But you know, we all judge people next to us at times. And, I think they were just really encouraged by the ways that she was vulnerable and opened up.
16: Yeah, no, I think that's so, so good. You use the acronym BLESS, B-L-E-S-S. I do want to run through this. So what's the B for?
18: Begin with prayer. So we think the first step, again, for us as Christians, we wrote this as Christians, it's very gospel-centric because we believe that's really the only answer, ultimately, to the breakdown in relationship and community that we have. And so it starts with prayer. And one of the challenges in that is simply the question of, do you know your neighbor's names to be able to pray for them? And so we have a couple ideas that we put in the book, and one of them is just kind of making a map, you know, just draw a little map or print a Google Maps out of your neighborhood and just start writing people's names of where they live. And, you know, as I've thought about that and done that, I've realized, man, there's people that live three houses down. I don't know their names, right? And so it really challenges you. I want to learn people's names, learn something about them that I can begin praying for them. So we really believe that's the first step, is just praying. And we believe God, you know, as you do that, starts to give you a heart for those people around you.
16: Yeah, it's so good. And what's the L in blessing your neighbor?
19: Is just to listen.
16: Yeah.
19: Just
16: that sounds so easy.
19: Yeah. Well, and
16: I think
17: so much harder than it.
16: Have you heard the story from Bob?
19: But I think I forget what the stat is, but it's like 80 or 90% of people think they're good listeners. And, you know, I think
16: and good husbands and all the rest.
19: And then the other stat is like, we actually only can retain about 40% of what we hear.
16: Yeah.
19: So
16: that's high.
19: There's a little bit of a disconnect there.
16: I don't think John would say that about me.
19: What'd you say?
16: 40%. Yeah, exactly.
18: There you go.
16: I thought so. So listen, and then we move to the E, not to ping pong between you guys, but what's the E?
18: That's great. So E is a fun one. It's eat together, right? And we believe that one of the best ways to bring people together is food.
16: And your wife, Becca, especially likes
18: Becca's
16: that idea.
18: Amazing. So yeah. Our neighborhood
16: good
18: really
16: answer.
18: Began to transform. That's right. Love you, Becca. Our neighborhood really began to transform when my wife, one summer day, brought a cooler of popsicles to the front. And our kids were out playing as normal. And people walking by, kids walking by, could just grab a popsicle. Regardless of age, people were grabbing popsicles. And all of a sudden, after we did that a few times, we realized, like, we're having a party out here. It's a popsicle party. It was so simple. But we started to meet people and make connections. And that has grown to the point now where in the summer we do a couple of community nights where over 100 people will come.
16: Wow.
18: And we've got food trucks that come. And
16: food
18: people,
16: trucks? You went from popsicles?
18: Yes. I mean, it's amazing.
16: This is why people don't do this.
18: Yeah, exactly. And that's not for everyone. You don't have to go that far. But that's what the Lord's done with just a simple idea popsicles in the front and blessing people and being
16: fine.
18: Available. Yeah,
16: yeah,
18: exactly.
16: And that's the point. I mean, it's good to have fun with your representation of scripture and the gospel, right?
18: If
16: you're just reinforcing the stereotype that you're closed and you never say hi to your neighbor and you're grumpy, that's not very good for the gospel.
19: Right. Totally. Yeah.
16: Didn't?
19: Right. Trying to be winsome and approachable. Yeah.
16: Okay. So what's the S? The first of the S's.
19: Serve is the first S. Scripture has a lot to say about that. 1 John 4:7 says, "Beloved, let us love one another, for love is from God, and whoever loves has been born of God and knows God. Anyone who does not love does not know God, because God is love." And yeah, I think just trying to not be selfish and to be inward with our homes and using our homes as a tool for not isolation, but actually to serve others.
16: Facilitate relationship.
19: Mm-hmm, for sure.
16: No, I still like that. You know, it's interesting because when you push the pedal on love, you're not abandoning truth, but so many people in the Christian community, and you know this being a pastor, they'll say, yeah, you just can't be love.
19: Yeah.
16: And I get it, but that scripture just said, you better be emphasizing the love of God for people.
19: Yeah.
16: That's like, it's clearly what it just said. But I am shocked at how many people will turn and say, yeah, that's all good, but you better be about truth too. Of course.
19: Yeah.
16: But you better not forget love in the pursuit of truth, right?
18: I think love opens the door for truth.
16: I agree.
18: Right? And so, yeah, we need both. But I think that, you know, the ability to serve people is where walls really start to break down. When we moved into our neighborhood, again, more older people there initially when we moved in, and a couple ladies stopped me on the street. I introduced myself. And they said, "Oh, fantastic. He's tall. That's really going to come in handy." And so I am the neighborhood light bulb changer, you know, batteries on the smoke detectors. That's my job. And so, but, you know, just a practical way has allowed me to be in people's homes, get to know people, hear their stories because I'm just tall, you know? So how has God gifted you and how can you use those practical things to serve people and show
16: them
18: love?
16: That's really good. And, you know, the other thing is just a joyful spirit. You know, especially with your neighbors. Hey, if there's anything I could do. I mean, that's something we've tried to do, you know, scrape the snow off of a widow's driveway, those kinds of things.
18: Yes.
16: Let me ask you, you had a comment about Grampy Don.
18: Yes.
16: Now, when I first read that, I didn't know I was dyslexic. I read it as Grumpy Dan.
18: Yeah. Grumpy Dan, yeah. That's a different character.
16: That's the next book. Grandpa.
18: That's right.
16: But tell me about good old Grampy Don.
18: Yeah, so that's my dad's dad, and he was a World War II veteran. He actually was a paratrooper in World War II, jumped into France, and had, you know, the battle scars from shrapnel hitting him and on his arms, and one of those guys that just had incredible stories. We were also all kind of terrified of him as a kid because he was kind of grumpy sometimes, understandably, with some of the things he had lived through.
16: Yeah.
18: But every time we would go, they lived in a small town in northern Colorado, and we'd go to their house, beautiful old kind of Victorian style house. And he was always sitting on this old yellow kind of rusty front porch swing. And we'd love sitting on there with him, you know, and playing around, see if we could fling ourselves off. Exactly.
16: Yeah.
18: But Grampy Don, every time you'd pull up to the house, he was just sitting there. And as I got older, I started to pay attention to how he knew all the people in the neighborhood. You know, people would come by, hey, Don. He knew their names and he'd just wave. He wasn't a real talkative guy, but he just knew people. And some of the stories he could tell about what was happening in the neighborhood. And I remember he could say things about the school. The school was just down the road. They're doing a project down there. And I realized that Grampy Don had become this known person in the neighborhood and made all these connections simply by being available, being out front, just on the front porch.
16: Yeah.
18: He wasn't making a big show of it. He didn't even have a cooler of popsicles. He wasn't a big popsicle guy, I don't think. But he was just available, and it really gave him an opportunity to know people and to be known.
16: Yeah. You know, I was interviewing an African-American historian, and he was saying to me that one of the big changes, particularly in neighborhoods, predominantly African-American neighborhoods, is there's no more grandpas sitting on the porches.
18: Yeah.
16: And it used to be his recollection when he was growing up as a child, those are the guys that kept you in line.
18: Yeah.
16: And that's true. I don't care what the color of your skin is. That's so true of the old days.
18: Right.
16: You know, families sat out on the porch. And when little Junior, you know, the next door neighbor's kid was acting out, throwing rocks at people. Hey, have you come over, right? What are you doing? You don't do that. Okay. Yeah. I'll tell your mother. Okay, I won't do it anymore, right?
18: Yep.
16: That's what he's talking about, that there was a reinforcement of neighborhood values, good values, that how we treat people, how we communicate with people, that's just absent today, again, in all neighborhoods. That's your point with your book, right? Party in the front.
18: Well, and it's just, it can be so simple. And I think that's the message that we want to share as much as anything is, you know, one of the things we say in the book and kind of just a line we use a lot is community is possible and community is powerful. And just this idea that it doesn't take this huge thing. You don't have to do the big neighborhood gathering, but just be present. Just be out front with a cup of coffee. God will use that to make connections with the people around you.
16: And I guess here at the end, the one question is, why do we not see that? That should be as obvious as, you know, our family and spending time with family to be out there, to be engaged in our neighborhood. They're the people right next door.
19: Right.
16: Why is it so hard to do it?
19: Well, we live in a Genesis 3 world, as we kind of talk about in the Christian circles, and that means we're fallen people. And with that came the sin and the shame and the guilt. So now things are just exaggerated. And so I think that people are tired and people are hiding, just like Adam and Eve were hiding. And so people are also tired of hiding, you know? And so I think that without Jesus, we would not feel the freedom to go party out in front. Yeah, I mean, you think about, it's kind of funny, but like naked and unashamed. Like, obviously, we wouldn't party naked and unashamed right now.
16: Let's hope not. That's frowned upon.
19: But a little frowned upon. But when you think about what Jesus actually does for us and gives us the boldness to be open with who we really are and to be our authentic selves, I think that's what we're missing in our culture.
16: Let me ask you right at the end here. You have something called Jeff and Ty's Front Porch Challenge. Mm-hmm. What is this right at the end?
18: Yeah, we really wanted to make this highly practical for people because the last thing we want is for people to read this book and just feel overwhelmed. Like, we can't do
16: another
18: this,
16: thing to do.
18: I'm not an extrovert or whatever. And so we wanted to make it really practical. So this front porch challenge is very simple. We encourage people to sit on their front porch or their stoop, whatever it is, for 5 nights in a row. For at least 15 minutes without their phone.
16: And now, in that's Colorado, the spring part. Or summer works better.
18: Yes, exactly. Yeah. That
16: I mean,
18: is
16: it
18: true.
16: It could be 20 below. We're not telling you to go out there and freeze.
18: Exactly. Yeah, this definitely
16: weather
18: could
16: permitting.
18: Be weather. Exactly. Weather dependent. But just this idea of being present and being open to any interactions that happen. And we've talked to people that live in an apartment or a condo. You know, it might look different based on where you live. But just be out front 5 nights in a row for 15 minutes without your phone, without your AirPods in. I love listening to podcasts, you know, here we are doing a podcast, but I think it's so important to just be present and available for conversations. So we want to encourage people to give that a shot.
16: That's good. That's really good. You know, one thing, remember the guest we had from Aurora, Colorado, and they had a tic-tac-toe diagram.
18: There you go.
16: And this was born out of a mayor who went to a mayor's breakfast and said, hey, could you Christians do the love your neighbor thing? And the pastors in the audience were really embarrassed.
18: Yeah.
16: And they developed this, and they just said, put a tic-tac-toe on your fridge and start to learn the names of the houses around you, you being the center of the tic-tac-toe, and just learn the names and start praying for those people and then start reaching out to those people. Same kind of concept.
18: So good.
16: And they ended up touching like 275,000 people
18: Wow.
16: in the communities of Aurora. by doing that. Isn't that crazy? So, and wow. People were prayed for that had cancer. People were helped that needed help with, you know, practical things like beds and other things. It ended up being big ministry. And that's really what you're talking about. Just start small, but get to know people. Yeah. The Lord would want you to do that. Thanks for being with us. This has been great.
18: Thank you. Really fun. Thank you. Great conversation.
16: And let me turn to the listener. If you want to strengthen the community around you, which should be a desire for all of us as Christians, I want to recommend you get a copy of Jeff and Ty's book, Party in the Front. Give that to your teenager. They'll love it. But it goes on, the subtitle, Overcome Loneliness and Build Community Right Where You Are. And in the book, Ty and Jeff include practical examples for creating the party. Some of us non-party people need that. But there's just a ton of help to get you going in the right direction. When you make a gift of any amount to Focus on the Family today, we'll send it to you as our way of saying thank you for being part of the ministry. And let me extend the front porch of Focus to you this summer while you're out and about. We've got a great welcome center. We'd love to have you come and enjoy that. Kids can come. We've got a lot to do for kids, including a great big slide. I have gone down that one time. I shot out the bottom. It was pretty fun, but
19: I'm sorry we didn't get video of that.
16: But ice cream and all kinds of good stuff there. So come and enjoy it. That's our porch to you.
17: Yeah. 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
24: Thank you, sweetie, and welcome my guests, my listeners, to today's edition of Real Christianity. I am Attorney Mosley Collins, and I'm joined in my studio today by my dear friend, Attorney John Kinney. Hey, John.
0: Hey, Mosley. How are you?
24: Good. And, you know, John, I was thinking about this today's show, and I was thinking that, you know, the two holidays that Christians celebrate so happily are Christmas and Easter.
0: Yes.
24: And I want to just talk a little bit about the true meaning of Christmas. And it's kind of interesting. In preparing for the show, I realized that the cult known as Jehovah's Witnesses don't celebrate Christmas.
0: Really? I did not know that.
24: Yeah, they don't. And I think it's because they don't really celebrate Jesus.
0: That's true.
24: In the in John chapter 1, where it says, "In the beginning was the Word, and the Word was with God, and the Word was God." That's the universal translation of the Bible, the accurate translation. The Jehovah's Witnesses translated, "In the beginning was the Word, and the Word was with God, and the Word was a God," small g.
0: Really?
24: Yeah. So that's the reason I think they don't celebrate Christmas. I'm so glad that true Christians do, because it's a joyful time.
0: It is.
24: And I just wonder if people realize the true meaning of Christmas. And I'm thinking what that true meaning might be. And, you know, it might be the fact that we spend, some people might suggest, as well, you spend time with friends and family.
0: Yeah.
24: But that's probably not the true meaning.
0: No, I don't think so. And that's not to say that spending time with family is a bad thing. I think that, quite frankly, it needs to happen more often.
24: Yes, that's true. It sure should. And it might be that there's peace on earth, goodwill towards men. That's what the angel said.
0: Sure. And again, not a bad thing, but still not the meaning of Christmas.
24: Yeah. But I thought about it a lot. I think the true meaning of Christmas is that when we couldn't find God, God came looking for us in the form of a baby born on Christmas Day of a virgin, a young virgin teenage girl in Judea. That's the true meaning, that God came looking for us that day. What a wonderful God that is.
0: It's a God who, it's amazing. I mean, it's a God who's seeking us.
24: Who's seeking us, yes. Because we are so distracted. We are so distracted with our jobs, our families, our hobbies, where sometimes we're just sick mentally, we're sick physically, we're not seeking him, and yet he comes seeking us. You know, he not only will he receive us, but he actually comes looking for us in the form of Jesus, born on Christmas Day.
0: Yeah.
24: That, I think, is a true meaning. So let's just look at the scriptures, John.
0: Yeah, let's do that.
24: Would you read for us a little bit about what happened? I'd ask you to begin at Luke chapter 1, verse 26, and read down to verse 35 for us.
0: Sure. "Now in the sixth month, the angel Gabriel was sent by God to a city of Galilee named Nazareth, to a virgin betrothed to a man whose name was Joseph, of the house of David. The virgin's name was Mary. And having come in, the angel said to her, 'Rejoice, highly favored one, the Lord is with you. Blessed are you among women.' But when she saw him, she was troubled at his saying, and considered what manner of greeting this was. Then the angel said to her, 'Do not be afraid, Mary, for you have found favor with God. And behold, you will conceive in your womb and bring forth a son, and shall call him his name Jesus. He will be great and will be called the Son of the Highest, and the Lord God will give him the throne of his father David. And he will reign over the house of Jacob forever, and of his kingdom there will be no end.' Then Mary said to the angel, 'How can this be, since I am not known a man?'" Or, "I do not know a man." "And the angel answered and said to her, 'The Holy Spirit will come to you, and the power of the Highest will overtake you, therefore, or overshadow you. Therefore, also the Holy One who is to be born will be called the Son of God.'"
24: Thank you, John. Let me just read the next little bit. It says, "Now indeed," the angel goes on to say, "Now indeed, Elizabeth, your relative, has also conceived a son in her old age, and this is now the sixth month for her who was called barren. For with God, nothing will be impossible." Then Mary said, "Behold, the maidservant of the Lord, let it be to me according to your word." And the angel departed from her. You know, we could say something about Mary here. What a wonderful woman.
0: Yes.
24: What a blessed woman. I mean, here's this young virgin girl in a place where having sex outside of marriage was punishable by death.
0: Yes, it was.
24: And now she's going to have a baby.
0: Yeah.
24: And she's so... Once the angel tells her, and once the angel explains to her, she's so willing. She says, "Behold, Look at, I am the handmaiden of the Lord. Be it unto me according to your word. Mm-hmm. Isn't that what we hope every listener would say to all the promises of God?
0: Absolutely.
24: You know, here's what I say, John. Let it be, Lord, according to me, according to your word. Let it be to me according to what you've written in the Bible, what you've said in the Bible. Let that be my reality. Mm-hmm. Let that be my life. And that's what Mary said.
0: Absolutely. And I think it's also important to remember here who most likely Mary was. Now, I'm referring right now just to some biblical history, but if you look at biblical history, most biblical historians believe that Mary was not that old. She was probably 18, maybe a little bit even younger. There's some who would say as young as 14. And, you know, at this time, women were not necessarily, educated. So the fact that, you know, this is a young woman who probably wasn't educated indicates that she probably, couldn't read. And so it's not like she spent all this time necessarily reading the Bible, but yet her reaction shows us very clearly that she knows God.
24: Yes, and she has a wonderful heart. Mm-hmm. She has a heart for God.
0: Yeah.
24: A heart for God. Mm-hmm. And, you know, I think it's a mistake that people pray to Mary.
0: Mm-hmm.
24: I think

0: Here's today's word of encouragement with pastor and attorney, Mosley Collins.
1: The Bible says Jesus will save to the uttermost all those who come to him with a heart of faith. It doesn't matter how far we've fallen, for Jesus will save us from the guttermost to the uttermost.
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2: And not only that, if you actually look ahead into Luke chapter 2, we're presented with a scene where Mary and Joseph bring Jesus to the temple, and there they meet a man by the name of Simeon.
3: Yes.
2: And I love this story because, well, first off, the listener should know that Simeon was an older guy.
3: Right.
2: But the Bible says that God had promised to him through the Holy Spirit that he would be able to see Jesus. And so Mary and Joseph present Jesus to him. And this is what he said. And I think it's really interesting and really encapsulates the whole entire purpose of Jesus. He says, this is what he says. You can find this in Luke chapter 2, starting in verse 28. And he took him, being Jesus, up in his arms and blessed God and said, Lord, you are now letting your servant depart in peace according to your word, for my eyes have seen your salvation, which you have prepared before the face of all peoples, a light to bring revelation to the Gentiles and the glory of your people, Israel. And so here we see here that Simeon is proclaiming Jesus' mission here on earth. He is here to be God's way to eternal life, salvation,
3: yes,
2: and bring salvation not only to the Jews, but also specifically what it says here, the Gentiles.
3: Well, that is so good for you and I.
2: Yeah.
3: Since we're Gentiles.
2: Yeah.
3: So that's so wonderful. Yes. I love the story of Simeon. He says, now let your servant depart in peace.
2: Mm-hmm.
3: You know, someday we may say that ourselves at the end of our life.
2: Yeah.
3: We may say, Lord, I've done everything you've asked me to do. Now let me depart in peace.
2: Yeah.
3: So, you know, what is so interesting is that God had a choice of what to do.
2: Yeah.
3: Now, I just want to remind people, God faced this choice once before. It's in the time of Noah.
2: Yeah.
3: And here's what the Bible says in Genesis chapter 6, the time of Noah. It says, then the Lord saw the wickedness of man was great in the earth, and that every intent of the thoughts of his heart was only evil continually. And the Lord was sorry that he made man on the earth, and he was grieved in his heart. So the Lord said, I will destroy man whom I have made from the face of the earth, both man and beast, creeping thing and birds of the air, for I am sorry that I have made them. And then verse 8, but Noah found grace in the eyes of the Lord. So here, once before, God looked and saw that that man was evil, and the thoughts of his heart were only evil continually. And I'm sure that if he were to look with those same eyes today, he would say the same thing about our world.
2: Mm-hmm.
3: And I'm sure he would have said the same thing about the world Jesus was born into.
2: Yes.
3: So he was faced with, what am I going to do? So in the Old Testament, he said, I'm going to destroy them all except for the one man and his family who has found grace in my eyes. But this time, there was a change. And he said, I'm not going to require the death of all these people. I'm going to require the death of my only son in their place. What a gracious thing.
2: Gracious. And it shows you really that what we were talking about earlier before, which is that, you know, God is seeking us. He is going to all lengths. He is sparing no expense. He is willing to send, you know, his own son into the world to die for us so that we could spend eternity with him. I can't imagine a greater sacrifice or a really greater expression of love.
3: I can't either. That is so true. So let's look at the birth of Jesus, if you would turn with me.
2: Sure.
3: Which is Luke chapter 2.
2: Yep.
3: And could you read for us? And I believe it's going to be verses 1 through 7.
2: Absolutely. And it came to pass in those days that a decree went out from Caesar Augustus that all the world should be registered. The census first took place while Quirinius was governing Syria. So all went to be registered, everyone to his own city. Joseph also went up from Galilee, out of the city of Nazareth, into Judea, to the city of David, which is called Bethlehem, because he was of the house in the lineage of David,

0: to be registered with Mary, his betrothed wife, who was with child. So it was that while they were there, the days were completed for her to be delivered. And she brought forth her first son, and wrapped him in the swaddling cloth, and laid him in a manger, because there was no room for them in the inn.
1: Yeah. So I just want you people to think about this for a minute. So here's Mary. She's a teenage girl. She's been raised in a moral family. She's never had sex with Joseph. That's what it means. I do not know a man.
0: Mm-hmm.
1: I mean, she knew men in the sense that she had said hello to them, but she didn't know them in a intimate sense.
0: Correct.
1: So here's this Mary, and the angel tells her, Mary, you're going to have a baby, and your baby is going to be the Son of God. And so she says, how can this be? And the angel says, the power of God's going to come upon you. So she's thinking, okay, I'm going to have a baby, and I don't know anything about this. I've never had sex with a man, but I'll be here with my mother. My mother had me and my brothers and sisters. She understands how to have a baby.
0: Yeah.
1: I'll be here with the other women of my mother's age who love me and who I love. We'll have a midwife present to help me give birth to this baby. And so it's going to be okay. And yet something happens. Something happens that takes her out of that.
0: Mm-hmm.
1: And it's according to the plan of God.
0: Yeah.
1: And she gets to go to Bethlehem. She has to go to a strange city. And so now she doesn't have her mother anymore. Imagine the anguish. Imagine the anxiety of this young girl.
0: Yeah, I'm sure she was terrified.
1: Terrified. She's going to have a baby. And who she got? She's got this guy named Joseph who she's engaged to, but he's never seen her naked.
0: Yeah.
1: He's never seen her without her clothes on.
0: Mm-hmm.
1: Now she's going to have, this is going to be the guy who's going to deliver her baby.
0: Yeah.
1: When she's never been intimate with a man.
0: Yeah. And it's not going to be, you know, in a hospital. I'm not saying they had hospitals necessarily back then, but, you know, it's going to have
1: to be in a good place.
0: It's not going to be in a good place.
1: It's not going to even be inside.
0: No.
1: Because when they came to the place, there was no room for them
0: at the end. Mm-hmm.
1: And now, you know, I find it hard to believe that an innkeeper couldn't find room for a pregnant, frightened teenage girl somewhere in the inn.
0: Yeah.
1: Can't you find a little room for this pregnant girl who's going to have a baby somewhere in your inn?
0: It's heartless.
1: It's so heartless.
0: Yeah.
1: But that's what happened.
0: Yeah.
1: And, you know, that's what happened. And that's when, just imagine that when Jesus left heaven, he knew this was going to happen. He knew he was going to be born outside. And you know, the Bible says, as you read, he was wrapped in swaddling clothes and laid in a manger. Well, that sounds pretty. And you know, we have these pretty Christmas cards. They have a pretty little view. There's a nice light. The animals are all nice. It's a clean, nice-looking little place. Actually, it probably wasn't. You know what a manger is?
0: I do.
1: What is it?
0: Well, it's usually a feeding trough.
1: It's a feeding trough.
0: Yeah.
1: They wrapped him up. He didn't have a nice little crib.
0: Mm-hmm.
1: I mean, don't you think the Son of God would have a nice crib?
0: You would hope.
1: I mean, if I was arranging this, I'd be doing it different.
0: Yeah, I think if you or I were both arranging it, we would have a really big, you know, grand entrance.
1: We would.
0: And
1: in a palace.
0: In a palace.
1: With a gold encrusted crib.
0: Mm-hmm.
1: But that's not how it happened.
0: No.
1: It was outside. It was cold. It was dirty. There was no one to help her except this man who she's engaged to. I mean, this is a shocking thing. And yet when the birth pains come upon a woman, there's nothing she can do but say, well, I'm going. I got to go with this.
0: Yeah.
1: There's no resisting this. And so I just think it's so telling. And I think it's encouraging for people who, if you're going through a hard time and you wonder, is God in this? Think about Mary, because God was definitely in that. We have to take a short break, and John and I will be back in a moment with our final thoughts.
2: 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And now, let's get back to today's teaching.
1: Welcome back. I am Attorney Mosley Collins, joined by my dear friend, Attorney John Kenney. John, you know, I'm thinking, there, as we talked about earlier, in Noah's day, God destroyed the world. In Jesus' day, he gave us life.
0: Right.
1: There was a change. And so the change was predicted way back in the Old Testament by a prophet named Jeremiah.
0: It was.
1: In chapter 31, verses 31 through 34. It's a wonderful set of scriptures.
0: It is.
1: I wish everyone would mark it in their Bibles, mm-hmm. because it talks about the coming Messiah and the change God is going to make, how he's going to treat us. So why don't you read it for us?
0: Sure. Behold, the days are coming, says the Lord, when I will make a new covenant with the house of Israel and with the house of Judah, not according to the covenant I made with their fathers in the day that I took them by the hand to lead them out of the land of Egypt, my covenant which they broke, though I was a husband to them, says the Lord. But this is the covenant I will make with the house of Israel after those days, says the Lord. I will put my law in their minds, and I will write it on their hearts, and I will be their God, and they will be my people. No more shall every man teach his neighbor and every man his brother, saying, Know the Lord, for they shall all know me. For the least of them to the greatest of them, says the Lord, for I will forgive their iniquity and their sin I will remember no more.
1: Praise God.
0: Praise God.
1: Oh, so this is the new change. This is the change when God said, I'm going to forgive your iniquity and your sin I will remember no more. I have done wrong things, particularly before I became a Christian. And even after I become a Christian, we all slip.
0: Absolutely. Me too.
1: Yeah. And if I were to stand before God today and I'd say, well, Father, I'm so sorry I did X, Y, and Z, he would look at me and say,
0: what are you talking about?
1: I don't remember that. Yeah. I don't remember that. You don't? I don't. That's the grace of God, that he does not remember our sins.
0: Mm-hmm.
1: In fact, he comes to the whole world and says, Jesus came into the world not to judge or destroy men.
0: No.
1: But to save them.
0: Yeah.
1: And that's the invitation that Christmas is about. It's the coming of Christ into the world to save a lost humanity.
0: Yeah.
1: It's an open door.
0: Mm-hmm.
1: It's such a wonderful thing. And so the true meaning of Christmas, John, to me, and I think you agree with me, is that it marks the coming of God into our world to find us.
0: I agree. It's a changing in the relationship that we have with God. God is now wanting a personal relationship with us, and so he made the most personable way possible to have a relationship with him, which is by sending his son to earth so that we could have an active and living relationship with
1: him. And what we need to do is to receive him as Savior,
0: mm-hmm.
1: to trust in him, to rely on him, to love him, to cling to him, and that gives eternal life.
0: It does.
1: And, you know, when they came to the inn, the innkeeper said, there's no room here in the inn for you, Mary and Joseph. And even today, when people hear the message of Jesus, and he wants to be in their hearts, in Revelation 3:20 says, behold, I stand at the door and knock. If anyone hears my voice and opens the door, I will come into him.
0: Mm-hmm.
1: God wants, in the form of Jesus, wants to come into our hearts. And some people say, there's no room. Just like the innkeeper said, there's no room in the inn. Some people say, there's no room in my heart right now for you. I'm doing this. I'm doing that. I pray that people will change their mind about that. I pray they will.
0: Don't be like the innkeeper.
1: And John, we never like to finish our program without inviting people to receive Christ as Savior.
0: No, we do not.
1: So, my listener, pray with me. Lord Jesus, forgive me of my sins. Thank you for coming to look for me. I receive you into my heart as my Savior. Amen. You know, John, if someone sincerely prays that prayer, they're born again.
0: And there's a celebration going on in heaven right now.
1: There is a celebration. There's such a celebration. And my listeners, thank you for allowing us the privilege of praying with you today and sharing this with you today. And John and I pray that whatever you have heard here today will help you live a life of real Christianity.
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1: Until the next time we're together, may the Lord bless you and keep you. May the Lord make His face to shine upon you and be gracious to you. May the Lord lift up His countenance upon you and give you His wonderful peace.
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17: 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Today on Pathway to Victory, Dr. Robert Jeffress explains why the preservation of our nation depends not on individuals, but on the local church. But first, let's take a moment to hear some important ministry updates.
16: Thanks, David, and welcome again to Pathway to Victory. As you probably know, most of the messages you hear on Pathway to Victory originate at First Baptist Church in Dallas, where I've been privileged to serve as senior pastor since 2007. But today I'm inviting you to eavesdrop on a message I delivered to an audience of pastors and Bible teachers. I urged them to speak with authority and without fear about America's only hope, our Lord and Savior, Jesus Christ. And that's exactly what we do every single day on Pathway to Victory. So in that spirit, Pathway to Victory has launched the incredible In God We Trust matching challenge in the amount of $1.5 million. Because of this matching challenge, every dollar that you give to Pathway to Victory will automatically be doubled in impact. We will use whatever funds given to Pathway to Victory during this matching challenge for one primary purpose, and that is to restore trust in the one who is worthy and to push back the forces of evil in our country. At the end of my message, we're going to tell you about several thank you gifts we've set aside for anyone who gives a gift toward the In God We Trust matching challenge. But right now, I want us to turn our attention to this special presentation. I titled today's message, For Pastors Only.
18: It was the late comedian Rodney Dangerfield and the local church that both have something in common. Both get no respect, as the late comedian used to lament. I mean, look at it today. The local church is under vicious attack. And not just from those from without the church, but also from those within the church. In fact, what is so deeply disturbing to me about the most recent attacks from within about the church is they're coming actually from Christian leaders. One pastor who later had to resign his church because of sexual immorality wrote, quote, "Sitting down with a friend over coffee is every bit as spiritual as going to church together. The casual setting provides just as great an opportunity for supernatural influence as being in church does, and often even more." Now, if there is no more value to going to church than sitting down with a friend for coffee, why in the world would you get up and go through the hassle of coming to church on Sunday morning? And why would you give sacrificially to an organization like the church if it's not doing any more to advance the kingdom of God than the local Starbucks? And the fact is, with leaders disparaging the church like that, no wonder church attendance continues to decline. And futurist George Barna predicts that attendance in church will continue to decline. Within a few years, Barna says, millions of people will never travel physically to a church, but will instead roam the internet in search of meaningful spiritual experiences. And apparently that's all right with Barna, since he says the essence of Christianity is the development of people's character. Spiritual transformation or even intimate worship, he says, does not require worship service, but a personal commitment to the spiritual disciplines. How contrary that is to what the Word of God teaches. Hebrews chapter 10, verses 24 and 25, the writer says, "Let us consider how to stimulate one another to faith and good deeds, not forsaking the assembling of ourselves together, as is the habit of some." Spiritual development, even our own spiritual development, doesn't take place just in a vacuum. We need the stimulation, the encouragement that comes from other believers. But, you know, I have to be the first to admit that local churches do have some serious flaws. I can identify with Mark Buchanan, who writes, "I assume you're like me. I can get itchy skinned and scratchy throated after an hour or so of church. I can get distracted and cranky when it goes too long. My feet ache, my backside numbs, my eyes glaze over, my mind fogs, my belly growls. I find myself fighting back yawns, and I'm the pastor." I mean, we all identify with that. But you know, those who would write off the church as an antiquated organization that needs to be replaced by a new paradigm forget one important fact. The church, the local church, was created by God. The church is God's idea. It is His way of fulfilling His mission. He is the one who came up with the composition, the organization, the polity, the priority of the church. Why do Christians, especially Christian leaders, feel at liberty to discard and replace what God created at the expense of the death of His own Son? The centrality of the church, the local church, in fulfilling God's purpose is seen throughout Scripture. In Ephesians 3, verses 20 to 21, Paul concludes that section by saying, "Now to Him who is able to do exceeding abundantly beyond all that we ask or think, according to the power that works within us, to Him be the glory in the church and in Christ Jesus to all generations forever and ever." How is it that God is going to be glorified in this world? It is through the church. And remember, I've said before, the word church, ecclesia, is used 105 times in the New Testament. 95 of those times, it's referring not to the overall church, all Christians everywhere, but it is referring to local congregations. God's plan to fulfill His mission is through local congregations. The church is the visible representation of the body of Christ. Well, what is the purpose of the church? Certainly, the spiritual development of individuals and groups, but it goes beyond that as well. God has another purpose for the church besides your individual spiritual growth. Just as God formed the nation of Israel to be His representatives on earth under the old covenant, God has created the church to proclaim His truth and reflect His holiness in the world today. Remember Peter's words in 1 Peter 2:9. He said, "But you are a chosen race, a royal priesthood, a holy nation, a people for God's own possession, that you may proclaim the excellencies of him who called you out of darkness into his marvelous light." Now stay with me on this. God could have created a massive organization called the church with one pastor. And everybody is a member of that massive organization called the church. But that was not his plan. Instead, God's plan was to blanket the landscape throughout the world with local individual communities of believers we call the local church. After all, look at the New Testament. Most of the books of the New Testament were written to individual congregations, Corinth, Ephesus, Colossae, all with their own unique opportunities, their own problems, their own challenges. Remember in the book of Revelation we studied a couple of years ago, that book was addressed specifically to seven real specific local churches in Asia Minor. God said these churches were like a lampstand by God in the darkness of the world. And that is what the church is. The church is a light in a dark world. You know, in this series, we have said that as Christians, our role, Jesus said, is to be salt and light. Salt to preserve our nation, to extend its life so that we can be light and share the gospel with as many people as possible. That is our job, to be salt and light. But think about salt for a moment. To be an effective preservative, as it was in Jesus' day, to preserve, to extend the shelf life of meat, what is more effective, one grain of salt or a whole clump of salt? Or what about a light? If you're in the darkness, what would be better, to have one little 10-watt lamp or a whole cluster of lights? It's the same way with us. Yes, individually we have an assignment, but salt and light are much more effective in mass rather than acting as individuals. And that's why the church is so effective. As Solomon said, two really are better than one. We can more effectively be salt and light in this world together in local communities of believers than we can individually on our own. And that's why God created the church. Not just to help you in your own spiritual development, but to be salt, a preservative, and to be light in this decaying and darkening world. And that leads to the thesis of what I want to share with you. Do you know what America's last hope is? What America's greatest hope is? It is the local church. And I want to submit to you this thesis. The preservation of our nation for the proclamation of the gospel depends upon the effectiveness of local churches in fulfilling their mission. Let me say that again. The preservation of our nation for the proclamation of the gospel depends upon the effectiveness of local churches, just like First Baptist Dallas, fulfilling its mission. And then I want to go one step further. The effectiveness of churches in fulfilling their mission depends upon pastors fulfilling their calling. I realize that watching this broadcast, listening by radio or podcast to this series, we have numerous pastors and church leaders who are tuned in to this series. And I want to talk about specifically the role that the pastor has in helping the church achieve its mission so that our nation can be preserved for the proclamation of the gospel. You know, the fact is, no local church is any more effective in fulfilling its mission than its pastor in fulfilling his calling. Why is that? Why is the church so dependent upon the pastor? John Maxwell explains it in his book, The Law of Leadership, 21 Irrefutable Laws of Leadership. He calls it the law of the lid. And the law of the lid is simply this: no organization rises above its leadership. No organization ever rises above the commitment of its leader. I know today it's fashionable to say, well, the pastor's not that important in the church. He's just one among many. You know, we're all in this together. We don't need to, you know, play like the pastor is anything different than anybody else. That's very popular in some churches to say such a thing. And yet the fact is, in 1 Timothy 3:1, the Bible refers to the pastor as the overseer or the ruler, the leader of the church. You can debate about church polity as much as you want to, whether it ought to be congregational or whether it ought to be elder rule or this kind of rule or this kind of rule. Really doesn't matter. As my late friend, the Adrian Rogers, used to say, anything in nature with two heads is a freak, and anything with no head is dead. Now, that is true in marriage, it is true in the company you operate, and it is true in the church. Any organization has to have a leader. And in the church, that leader is the pastor. He is the overseer, the ruler, the leader of the church. Now, pastor listening to me tonight, understand what I'm saying. Your leadership of the church, your headship of the church, is not a privilege to be exploited. It is a responsibility to be fulfilled. Because the Bible says, as the under-shepherd. I mean, Jesus Christ is the head of the church, but he's left the building for a while, okay? He's up there in heaven. And he's appointed you, pastor, as the under-shepherd of that congregation. But before you feel all empowered and high and mighty about it, understand this. The Bible says all of us who are pastors are one day going to give an account to God for how we've led our congregations. Hebrews 13, verse 17, the writer says, obey your leaders and submit to them, for they keep watch over your souls as those who will give an account. And let them do this with joy and not with grief, for that would be unprofitable for you. People who cause their pastors grief and sorrow and heartache are going down a dangerous path, and it will lead to unproductive results for them as well as the church in which they serve. If you're a pastor, God has given you the responsibility for your congregation, and specifically, the responsibility is to help mobilize your church to be the salt and light God has commanded us to be. So how is it that a pastor fulfills his calling? We're going to look at the three distinct callings of every pastor. And I'm going to take a walk with you down memory lane tonight as well. And first of all, we're going to talk about the pastor as preacher. You know, the pastor's primary responsibility is to preach the word of God. In 2 Timothy 4, verses 1 and 2, Paul told his spiritual protege, Timothy, I solemnly charge you in the presence of God and of Christ Jesus, who is to judge the living and the dead, and by the appearing of his kingdom, preach the word. Be ready in season and out of season. Reprove, rebuke, exhort with great patience and instruction. What does it mean to preach the word? That word preach means to herald or to announce. In Paul's day, an emperor, if he had a message to deliver to a township, he would send his herald to announce the emperor's message. That is what the pastor is to do. He is to preach. He is to announce the word. And the clarifying words, reprove, rebuke, and exhort, give the sense of urgency with which the pastor is to deliver the ruler's message. That word reprove means to speak persuasively. To rebuke means to convince of wrongdoing. To exhort means to come along and encourage in a positive way. But Paul's message here is not simply to preach. It is to preach the word. No herald in Paul's day was free to formulate his own message. He wasn't free to say, well, I know the emperor said this, but I have something else I want to share with you today. No, his job was faithfully announce the message that had been entrusted to him. And that is the same way with pastors. We are to preach the word of God. And that is one way we help our congregation be the salt and the light that they have been commanded to be. The pastor as preacher. The second role is the pastor as a prophet. Now, my experience has told me that the world as a whole is pretty comfortable with pastors preaching. They don't want to listen to it, but they don't mind. They're not threatened by pastors preaching. Even the most hardened atheist doesn't mind a pastor standing up in his church and preaching to his people. I mean, if he's got a congregation filled with gullible people listening to these silly stories and myths, and they want to sit there and pay their money to do that, most atheists don't have any problem with that. Let the pastor preach the word. However, when a pastor starts criticizing the city council for allowing a topless bar to open, or when a pastor starts confronting a state board of education about using a textbook that includes creation as well as evolution, or when a pastor organizes a protest in front of a local abortions clinic, suddenly he is accused of forsaking his primary calling and getting involved in the world of politics. And yet, look at the Old Testament prophets. Think of Isaiah, Amos, Hosea, Micah. They didn't compartmentalize their message. They just didn't speak to the citizens of Israel, to God's people. The fact is, they confronted people with more than just about their personal relationship with God. They confronted their culture as a whole when that culture departed from the teachings of God's word. You know, that's what a prophet did in the Old Testament. The prophet was simply a man who confronted his culture with God's word. The prophet realized that God's interest extended beyond the four walls of the temple or the tabernacle. God was interested in all of his creation. And when government and when people as a whole started forsaking God's commands, the prophet did not hesitate to confront that departure. Why isn't that happening today? Why are pastors so reticent to confront their culture when it departs from God's commands? I think there are three reasons pastors are hesitant to act as prophets. One reason is a misunderstanding of the Bible. You know, when citing the Old Testament prophets as a model for the pastor's prophetic role today, some will say, well, now there's a difference between Israel and the church. Israel was a theocracy. And so that means when the prophet spoke to the ungodly citizens of Israel, or even to ungodly kings, they were still speaking to those who were in a covenant relationship with God. And that's certainly true. But there are also prophets who spoke to other people than Israel. Think about Jonah, Nahum, Daniel, John the Baptist. They all confronted Gentile rulers and people with God's word. And they reminded them of the dire consequences of disobeying God's commands. Some people like to point out 1 Corinthians chapter 5, where Paul was criticizing the Corinthian church for not disciplining one of its members. And Paul said, don't judge those who are outside the church, but those who are inside the church. God judges those who are outside the church. Yet when you see what Paul was saying, he was simply saying the church cannot execute a sentence against sinners who aren't a part of the church. We can't fine people. We can't put people in jail. We can only discipline those who are a part of the church. But he wasn't saying you don't criticize ungodly behavior by unbelievers. The fact is, we are called to be prophets, and that means not only speaking to ourselves, speaking to God's own people, but speaking to the culture. The second reason pastors many times don't act as prophets is because of a misunderstanding of the Constitution. Some pastors and many laymen believe that the separation of church and state prohibits pastors from addressing controversial issues like abortion and same-sex marriages because such issues are, quote, politics rather than spiritual issues. Now, obviously, any policy, any law that violates God's standard is a spiritual issue. Furthermore, and you know this from previous messages, the phrase separation of church and state appears nowhere in the Constitution, much less in the Bible. Obviously, it has been twisted and perverted to mean something that it doesn't mean. Groups today, like the American Civil Liberties Union, and my favorite group, the Americans United for the Separation of Church and State, they regularly try to intimidate pastors and churches from influencing legislation or elections by threatening their tax-exempt status. You probably saw in the news, my good friend Barry Lynn, head of Americans United for Separation of Church and State, announced he's writing a letter about Pastor Jeffress to the Internal Revenue Service, you know. Well, he wrote a letter when I was pastoring Wichita Falls. You know what? Anybody can write a letter. A 10-year-old can write a letter to the Internal Revenue Service. It doesn't mean one thing at all. You cannot afford to allow people like Barry Lynn and others intimidate you and muzzle you from sharing the truth of God's word. That is important that you stand up for your rights as an American.
16: I firmly believe that the only hope for our nation is found within the walls of churches across America. When the church fulfills its mission, our nation can be preserved for the proclamation of the gospel. It's one of the many reasons we're so excited about the In God We Trust Matching Challenge that's active right now. With your investment in this opportunity, we're empowered to proclaim the truth about Christ and His Word. And when we do this together, we can shine the beacon of God's hope around our country and the world. When I was a little boy at First Baptist Dallas, our church sang a chorus I've never forgotten. Lord, send a revival and let it begin with me. That prayer still echoes in my heart, and I believe it echoes in yours. Your gift to the In God We Trust Matching Challenge is how that prayer becomes action, strengthening believers and carrying the gospel to millions who are waiting to hear it. Every gift is matched dollar for dollar. The goal is $1.5 million. You can imagine the impact we can make with the funds raised during this matching challenge. July 4th, 2026 marks something extraordinary, America's 250th birthday. And I can think of no better way to celebrate than with a gift that honors the God who made her great. When you give to the In God We Trust Matching Challenge, I want to send you our exclusive 250th commemorative edition of America is a Christian Nation, a stunning full-color volume that tells the story of a nation born on its knees, built on God's Word, and sustained by the prayers of His people. 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
17: 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I'm David J. Mullins, wishing you a great weekend. 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
22: We live in a world full of fake things.
23: And those fake things seem to capture our attention. Pastor Greg Laurie points us back to reality. God alone is worthy of our admiration and adoration.
22: God doesn't want to share his glory with anyone. But yet, in our culture today, it seems like we're looking for substitutes for Jesus. We live in an ABC culture, anything but Christ.

0: It's become more and more difficult to distinguish the genuine from the counterfeit. AI has us all scratching our heads and wondering whether we should believe what we see. But the father of fakery is none other than our spiritual adversary. He's referred to as the Great Deceiver. And today on A New Beginning, Pastor Greg Laurie helps us spot his deceptions and stop his influence in our lives. It's part of his encouraging series in 1 John, a series called Unshakable.
1: So I was in a market a while ago, and I checked out, and I walked by this little section that had flowers for sale. And I noticed they had the most beautiful tulips. And I love tulips. Aren't tulips amazing? That may be my favorite flower. They're so beautiful and perfect, they don't look real. And I looked at this tulip, actually a little bouquet of tulips, and I thought, I've got to get these for Kathy. And so I bought them. They were a little on the expensive side. I was a little surprised, but I thought, oh, she's going to love them. And I took them home, and I said, Kathy, look at these amazing tulips I bought you. And so we got out a vase, and we were cutting the stems and trying to figure out why the stem wouldn't cut. We kept cutting, and then we realized the reason it seemed like it was fake was because it was fake. All right, so point number one, if you're taking notes, we live in a world full of fake things. We live in a world full of fake things. You know, when the iPhone came out, I'm old enough to remember that. It wasn't that long ago. 2008, Steve Jobs appeared with this concept that he presented to the world. And up to this point, we all had Blackberries and Motorola flip phones. And all of a sudden, he pulls out this technology. It has never been seen before. And it was actually called, before it was released, the Jesus phone, which is pretty ironic. So he pulls that out and introduces it. And there was a gasp in the audience. I remember I was at a Mac convention where they had a display of one of the prototypes, and it was surrounded by plexiglass. And so I took out my camera to take a photograph of it, not my phone. We didn't have phones with cameras yet. So I took out a digital camera, and I took a photo, and there was a guard by this prototype, and he said, "Sir, step back." What are you talking? These are not the crown jewels of England here. But it was so exciting because it was like a whole new world opened up. Well, it wasn't long until after the iPhone came out, all the imitators started making their versions of them. And then the market was flooded with them. And now that's the kind of phone that we all basically have. And then along came social media, and along came apps. And along came all the things that have come from that, which is a lot of trouble. Along with that came a rise in depression, anxiety, social contagions, even suicide. And it's been said of this generation, the young generation, they're the most stressed generation in history. And sometimes I wonder if we'd be better off if we just left that iPhone and the plexiglass and went back to the flip phones again, where you actually just use your phone to make a phone call. You know what I'm talking about? It's like we opened up the Pandora's box. And I feel like we're living in an anti-Christ culture. And I touched on this last time. As John tells us, not only is there a coming world leader that will emerge on the scene that we call the Antichrist or the Beast or the Wicked One. But then he talks about Antichrist, plural. And remember, anti doesn't just mean against. It also means instead of. And I feel like right now our culture is flooded with fake things or instead of versions of Jesus. Things that people want to turn their attention to. I want you to think for a moment about the Ten Commandments. What is the first commandment of 10 that God gives us? Is it, you shall not commit adultery? Is it, you shall not murder? Is it, you shall not steal or you shall not covet? No, the first commandment, according to God, which would, to me, tend to focus on the priority of it, is you shall have no other gods before me. See, if we have that one right, it will affect us in the keeping of all the other commandments. So number one, have no other gods before me. Commandment number two, don't make any graven images. So God doesn't want to share his glory with anyone. But yet, in our culture today, it seems like we're looking for substitutes for Jesus. We live in an ABC culture, anything but Christ. And then there are the fake things that people believe about God. For instance, people will say, well, you know, I believe that all roads lead to God. Well, that's not true. Of course, there's only one road that leads to heaven. And Jesus made that clear, that he is the way, the truth, and the life. And no man comes to the Father but through him. Or another false view of God is all religions basically teach the same thing. By the way, if someone says that to you, that's another way of them saying, I have no idea what I'm talking about. And I haven't even looked into this briefly, as a matter of fact. All religions teach the same thing. Nothing could be further from the truth. If you were to sum up all the religions of the world, apart from Christianity, you could sum them up in one word. Do. Do. Do this, and maybe you'll get to heaven. Do that, and you may find inner peace. Do this other thing, and you might find nirvana. It's all about doing. But Christianity can be summed up in one word. It's done. Done. God has done it for you. He's purchased it for you. And then, of course, the other crazy things people think the Bible teaches, like, well, God helps those who help themselves. I think Ben Franklin said that. As a matter of fact, he said it to me personally, as I recall. But that's not even true. I mean, the reality is God helps those who can't help themselves. And on the list goes, but there are certain things that we need to know as Christians, certain things we need to be reminded of again and again.
0: Pastor Greg Laurie will have the second half of his message in just a moment.
1: Did you know that we put our services that we do on Sundays online? It's called Harvest at Home. And you can be a part of our extended congregation no matter where you are. And people watch from literally

0: Here's today's word of encouragement with pastor and attorney, Mosley Collins.
1: The Bible says the eyes of the Lord run to and fro throughout the whole earth to show himself strong on behalf of those who love and trust him. If you love and trust the Lord, he's going to show himself strong on your behalf today.
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2: We've basically been on demon time since day one. That's literally Satan's whole vibe, if you will. It's lying, twisting truth, and causing chaos. It's not a phrase. That's how he rolls. That's who he is. That is his nature. So we wonder, why would God create someone as horrible and as evil as Satan? And the conventional wisdom is Satan came from hell, but actually Satan didn't come from hell at all. You might be surprised to know that if you want to get technical, Satan came from heaven. Now let me explain. He was not always Satan. First, he was Lucifer, the son of the morning, a beautiful, high-ranking angel, possibly an archangel, certainly an important one, who had access to the throne of God, but he rebelled against God, and God's judgment came upon him as a result. That brings me to point number four. Satan comes to accuse and deceive. He comes to accuse and deceive. So we have a picture of this in the Bible, in the book of Job, where the angels come and present themselves before the Lord. The Bible says Satan was among them. And the Lord says, loose paraphrase, hey guys, what's up? What you been doing? And then Satan speaks up and says, well, I've been just looking around the planet, watching what's going on. And then God starts bragging on Job, of course. Have you considered my servant Job, a perfect and upright man, one that fears God and shuns evil? And the devil pushes back. It says, oh, Job just fears you because you bless him. Job fears you because you give him cool stuff. Give me a little time with Job and we'll see what he's made of. And the Lord allowed the devil to bring a series of calamities upon poor old Job. And that's a lot of what the book is about. But you see the devil approaching God and accusing Job before God. And that is who Satan is. He is an accuser. The Bible calls him the accuser of the brethren. And with this demon network there, purpose seems to be twofold. They want to hinder the purposes of God and extend the power of Satan. So it's kind of scary when you think about it. And you think, how can we overcome the devil? And that brings me to my next point. Jesus has already defeated Satan. Jesus has already defeated Satan. Look at 1 John 3:8. For this purpose, the Son of God was manifested, that he might destroy the works of the devil. Whoever has been born of God does not sin. His seed remains in him, and he cannot sin because he's been born of God. So why was Jesus Christ manifested? Why did he come to our planet? Well, he came to die for the sin of the world, needless to say. But he also came to destroy the works of the devil. At the cross, Satan was canceled. We hear about people being canceled today. Jesus canceled Satan. And it's talked about in Colossians 2:14 where it says, Christ canceled the record of the charges against us and took it away, nailing it to the cross. In this way, he disarmed the spiritual rulers and authorities and shamed them publicly by the victory over them on the cross. So Jesus canceled the record. The word here used for record is a handwritten certificate of debt. So imagine this for a moment. Here is a list, and on this list is your name. And there below your name is a list of every sin you've ever committed throughout your life. That would be a long list, would it not? And they just go through page after page after page, and you're just absolutely horrified by it. But here's what this verse is teaching. When Christ died on the cross, he canceled that list. He canceled every sin, canceled every lie, canceled everything you've done wrong. He paid for it, and he defeated it. And I know there are times when some sins seem undefeatable. There's addictions in your life that you don't feel

you can break. There are weaknesses you have that you don't feel you can overcome. But according to this verse and other verses, this has been dealt with at the cross. I remember as a young boy, age 17, I memorized 1 Corinthians 10:13. And I can't tell you how many times that's come in handy. 1 Corinthians 10:13 in King James says, oh, I forgot it. It was good when I knew it. Let's see if I can remember. There is no temptation taking you, but such as is common to man. But God, who is faithful, will not allow you to be tempted above your ability to resist it, but will with the temptation make a way of escape that you may be able to bear it. So, thank you very much. You can do this too. It's nothing special. But boy, just to quote that, because, oh man, I can't handle this. This is more than I can bear. No, whatever temptation comes your way, it's common to man, which means we all get tempted. You're not the only one getting tempted, so don't feel bad about that. And there's always a way of escape that you may be able to bear. There's always a way of escape. Classic example, Joseph being tempted by the wife of Potiphar. I'm sure she was a very attractive woman. So she's this older woman's preying on this younger guy. And then one day she dismissed all the servants. They're alone in the home. She grabs him and pulls him down on the bed. Says, lie with me. And Joseph did what any clear-thinking, red-blooded young man should do under such circumstances. He ran out of there as fast as he could. And sometimes the solution is as simple as that. Get out of there. Now, you can't always get out of there, but many times you can. It might be as simple as terminating the conversation, hitting the off button, leaving the place where you're at that moment. But sometimes we'll put ourselves in a place of temptation and wonder why we're getting tempted, right? So be practical about this. Well, anyway, Satan has been defeated.

0: Pastor Greg Laurie with the first part of his message today called Overcoming the Great Deceiver, Truth in a World of Fakes. And there's more to come here on A New Beginning. As mentioned, when we stand with the Lord, we stand in victory. But that brings up the question, do we truly stand with the Lord? Have we ever come to the Lord and asked for His forgiveness of sin and asked Him to be our Savior? Pastor Greg, what would you say to the person listening who just doesn't know if they've ever done that? They can't think of a time when they made a deliberate decision for the Lord.
1: Right.
0: It's just not a good idea to assume everything's just going to work out okay, is it?
2: No, this is one area of your life you want to be sure about, where you're going to spend eternity. The Bible says, these things we write to you that you may believe on the Son of God and that you may know that you have eternal life. Listen, I know I have eternal life. I know I'll go to heaven one day. And I hope that doesn't sound boastful. And if it does, I'm boasting in what God has done for me, not in what I've done for God. The reason I know these things is because I've turned from my sin and I've put my faith in Christ, you see. And if you do the same, you can have this same hope. You just need to call out to the Lord and admit you're a sinner and ask Jesus Christ to forgive you and come into your life. The Bible says whoever will call upon the name of the Lord will be saved. Will you call upon Him right now? I'm going to pray a simple prayer, and I'm going to ask you to pray this prayer after me, if you would. So if you want to know that you'll go to heaven when you die, if you want to know for certain that Christ is living in your life, then pray this prayer with me. Just pray these words. Lord Jesus, I know I am a sinner, but I know you are the Savior who died on the cross for my sin. I turn from my sin now, and I choose to follow you from this moment forward as my Savior and my Lord, as my God and my friend. Thank you for hearing this prayer. Thank you for answering this prayer. And I ask this in Jesus' name. Amen.
0: Amen. 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
2: Yeah.
0: It's your personal story of coming to Christ during that era that's called the Jesus Movement.
2: Mm-hmm.
0: Let me read a quote from a review of the book. This is just a member of the public who read the book. He said, I've always been intrigued by the 1960s, especially the hippie movement, Haight-Ashbury and the Summer of Love and so on. I had no idea that the hippie movement paved the way for what Time magazine called the Jesus Revolution. This book is now a theatrical movie, which is how I came to hear of it. The moment I learned of it, I immediately ordered the book and dove into the pages.
2: Nice.
0: You know, you've heard so many comments over the years from people about how that book, how the movie, how it really impacted them. Some, their walk with the Lord started after viewing that movie or after reading that book. Isn't that right?
2: Yeah, it's really true. You know, one amazing story that sticks with me is of a young influencer from Ireland. He lives in Dublin. He's a great young kid that I met when I was speaking at an evangelist conference for the Billy Graham Evangelistic Association in Berlin, Germany. And his name is Jed. And Jed told me the story of how he was living his crazy life. And he said to a friend of his, I'm using his words now, hey, for a laugh, Do you want to go see this movie, Jesus Revolution, at the cinema? Mm-hmm. That's what they call movie theaters in Europe. And so they went and saw the Jesus Revolution film. And the result of that was Jed came to Christ.
0: Wow.
2: And now he's using his platform to preach the gospel. And that's just one of many stories that I've heard. Amazing stories. We heard of people coming to Christ in the movie theater. You know, there's a scene in the film where my character, played by Joel Courtney, is about to be baptized by evangelist Lonnie Frisbee, played by Jonathan Rumi. And that is the moment that Greg prays and accepts Christ. And our hope was when that prayer happened, that there would be people watching it who would pray that same prayer and actually make a commitment to follow Jesus. And I'm happy to say we heard the stories of many who have done so. Well, this movie is based on a book, and the title of the book is the same as the movie, Jesus Revolution, but it has a lot of information the movie doesn't have. You know, in a film, you have the constraint of time, but in a book, you can tell all those stories that people want to know. And people ask me many things about what happened here, what happened there. Tell me more. It's all in the book. And we want to send you this book, Jesus Revolution, for your gift of any size. And when we say that, we mean be generous. 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
12: Forgiveness is unconditional in that sense that it's freely given, and it does the most good to the person who forgives. Otherwise, you're going to go through life just holding grudges in every direction, and that makes no sense. I've accumulated unfair or unkind assaults and attacks. I don't hold grudges on those. My heart is full of forgiveness because I don't want to live with bitterness.
13: Welcome to Grace to You with John MacArthur on KFIA, The Word. In a few moments, John MacArthur is going to teach the Bible in a much different format than he usually does on this broadcast. Instead of preaching verse by verse through a passage of Scripture, he's going to field questions from members of his home church about the Bible and the Christian life. He might even answer a question or two that you've wrestled with. So let's begin today's Q&A. You'll hear the first question, and then you'll hear John respond.
14: Hello, Pastor. In one of your sermons, you say that we should forgive as God forgives unconditionally and that he requires repentance and restitution. But when I read 1 John 1:9, which says, if we confess our sins, he is faithful and just to forgive as our sins and to cleanse us from all unrighteousness. It seems that he only forgives if we ask for forgiveness. And Luke 17:3 says that if someone asks us, then we forgive. How do I reconcile these passages with forgiving unconditionally?
12: So let me ask you this. Have you confessed to God every sin you've ever committed.
14: Okay. Wait.
12: No, you haven't.
14: No. Yeah.
12: Because you don't even know a lot of them.
14: Right.
12: So, are those that you didn't confess not forgiven? No, of course not. They're all forgiven.
14: Okay.
12: So what you have in 1 John is simply a pattern of life. This simply talks about the relationship that a believer has with the Lord, which is a relationship of open confession and full forgiveness. It's not down to every single solitary sin transactionally has to be brought up before God or doesn't get forgiven. That just would put us all in dire jeopardy. So taking that and moving back to your question, I still believe that the Lord, whether we confess our sins in specifics, all of them, or leave some out, forgives them all. So it's safe to say the Lord forgives sins we never confess, right? Okay. So when you're talking about relationships, do you have the right to withhold love and kindness and mercy and grace and forgiveness from someone who has not asked you to forgive them some sin? No. The magnanimous thing is to simply say, as a general heart attitude, I forgive. It doesn't have to be transactional. Now, having said that, the relationship is not likely to be fully restored until the person you've already forgiven comes back and wants to make it right. Now, that's not always the case because, look, there are people who sin against us. I mean, people sin against me or against Patricia. We don't say, okay, that's the end of those people until they show up, you know, on their knees and plead forgiveness. They're not going to be a part of our life. You don't do that. You just overlook a transgression because love covers a multitude of sins. And you fully embrace those people and you treat them with love and kindness and forgiveness. Otherwise, you're just accumulating bitterness. Forgiveness is unconditional in that sense that it's freely given. And it does the most good to the person who forgives. Otherwise, you're going to go through life just holding grudges in every direction. And that makes no sense. I've lived long enough life to have accumulated a lot of I suppose you could say unfair or unkind assaults and attacks. They're pretty common. I don't hold grudges on those. My heart is full of forgiveness because I don't want to live with bitterness. And I'm not waiting for everybody to show up and explain to me why they did this to me. That'll put you in a loony bin. I mean, you'll be impossible to live with. You'll isolate yourself from every human relationship if everybody who crosses you has to go through some transactional event to get you to forgive them. So I think that's how the Lord forgives us, even for things we don't even know we've done against Him. And that's just a general expression of His love, and it has to be the same with us. Okay?
14: Thank you.
15: Hi, John.
12: Hi.
15: I've heard expressions in churches, things like, God put on my heart to get you a little gift, and God led me to pray for you today. Don't these common phrase expressions sound genuine and innocent enough? But this same pattern can continue and progress on to expressions like, God put on my heart to buy a new car, or things like that. Question, if the latter is clearly bogus, wouldn't the former be equally presumptuous? Thank you.
12: Yeah, I think it's a slippery slope, Richard. I really do. If you start saying things like, the Lord put it on my heart to do this and do that, how do you know that was the Lord? That's a dangerous category to operate in. Maybe the Lord does want you to have a new car. Maybe He wants you to have an old car. Maybe He wants you to walk. Maybe He wants to make Uber successful. But whatever it is, you're not going to know that. You don't have access to His will. I think it's better to say, having considered all the options, I think I need a car. Because I care about you, I want to buy you a gift. I think we do play very fast and loose with attributing things to God. And it might be harmless at some point to say, well, the Lord put you on my heart, and so I prayed for you. That's possible. But again, how do you know that that was actually the Lord? You don't have a red light on your head that goes on when it's the Lord and stays off when it's just you. You don't have any mechanism to know that. And so I think you have to be careful with that kind of language, particularly in the evangelicalism of our time, when so many charismatic people have pushed that to an absolutely extreme point where they try to defend everything they do as if God has led them to do this, when in fact they don't know that. The Spirit of God leads us. I believe the Spirit of God prompts our heart. But I only know that in retrospect. I only know that looking back and saying, wow, look what happened when I went there. Look what happened when I did this. I never know that on the front end of anything. I mean, just that interview that I did with Ben Shapiro, if you were to say to me, are you going to do that? I wouldn't say, well, the Lord put it on my heart to do that. I don't know that. I said, I think it's a good opportunity. I'd like to meet him. I'd like to have a conversation. I think I want to do that. In retrospect, I look back and say, what a great opportunity for me to present the gospel. I didn't know what the conversation was going to be like. So I think it's better to wait until you see the unfolding providence of God in anything in your life and look back and give God the glory for what came out of that. And that's how His providence works. We don't know that going in on the front end. Right in the middle.
16: Hi, John. My name is Peace. Understanding and agreeing that social justice isn't the gospel from your series earlier this year, my question is, how should a person of color, like myself or anyone else in the church, actively respond and react to different issues of justice in a democratic society in regards to police brutality cases proven to be true affecting me and communities around me while still staying true and prioritizing the saving gospel?
12: Yeah, really good question, Peace, and what a wonderful name.
16: Thank you.
12: You have to stay out of trouble just because of your name.
16: I do.
12: Your mother and father were very wise. Look, what we don't want to do is over-categorize groups of people. We don't want to overgeneralize, whether we're talking about people of color or whether we're talking about white people, whether we're talking about Latin people or whether we're talking about police or whether we're talking about governmental authorities or whatever we're talking about. I think as Christians, we desire to uphold justice. You know, when you look at 2 Samuel, you look at the book of Exodus, when Moses was going to select leaders, they had to be just and righteous and not take a bribe. And in 2 Samuel, if you're going to be a ruler, you had to fear God. You had to have the fear of God as well as be just and righteous. I think we have a right to expect that in society from our leaders. Government exists to, according to Romans 13, to punish evildoers and protect those who do good. I'm talking about temporal good, well-behaved citizens. We don't live in a perfect society, far from it. This is not a theocracy. This is not a kingdom with God ruling. This is a broken, fallen world under the power of Satan. But I think the danger in all of these things is that we tend to label groups of people and generalize, and I think that's unfair. There are people who have a heart of compassion for those who suffer. There are some people who are indifferent to suffering, but they're not identified by their color or by their race or by their economic status. I think we have to be very careful about that. There are troublemakers of every stripe and of every kind. There are leaders in our government who are corrupt, and there are leaders in our government who do the best they can to be honest. There are police, and I think for the majority of them, they do the best they can to serve us in the way that they're expected to serve us. And there are renegades at that level as well. So I think as a believer, I don't want to be in a position where I am blanketly condemning any group of people or any class of people. I want to give honor to righteousness where it exists, and I want to confront evil where it exists. But it has to be personal and identifiable. And I think the reason we have conflict in our country is we have one group of people of shouting at another group of people in huge generalities that create guilt beyond where guilt should be legitimately identified. So I just think to be peacemakers, and we're to live quiet, peaceable lives, that's what Scripture says, submit ourselves to the authorities. We understand there's injustice. We get that. Christians are persecuted around the world. That's really injustice. You see what's happening in Africa, and Christians are being killed and slaughtered over there. Churches are being attacked and assaulted. But we don't retaliate as Christians. We don't start revolutions. We don't do protests. We don't try to tear down the government. We submit, commit our souls like Jesus did to a faithful Creator and live out righteous lives in our society. I think for a Christian, personally, you have to confront injustice and where there's a lack of mercy and a lack of compassion and a lack of understanding, or where there's racism or anything else. As Christians, those are all sins. They need to be dealt with in our hearts and they need to be confronted. But you don't want to jump on the sort of identity bandwagons that tear the fabric of culture apart. And certainly you don't want that in the church. Okay? Does that help?
16: Yeah. Thank you.
12: You're welcome, Peace. Thank you.
17: Hi.
12: Hi.
17: My name is Joey.
12: Hi, Joey.
17: Considering a world full of pain and suffering and the very real possibility of eternal hell for many, why should a believer bring a child into this world?
12: Why should a believer bring a child into this world? Because of the ultimate existential possibility that that child could end up in hell, right? I mean, that's the essence of that question. That is a question that has been pondered by Christians through the ages. The answer to the question is simply that the Lord says, be fruitful and what? Multiply and fill the earth for His glory. For His glory. Now that poses a very interesting issue. You have no guarantee that the child you bring into the world is going to become a believer. But I do believe that any child that comes into the world in the end, one way or another, will bring glory to God. It may be the glory of God fulfilled in the manifestation of even His wrath. It may be the glory of God fulfilled in the manifestation of His grace. But we do have this promise in Scripture that if you bring up a child in the way he should go, when he's old, he will not depart from it. And the whole idea of having children for believers is to pass righteousness from one generation to the next. You don't want to become too fatalistically existential about children. You want to, as a believing couple, you want to say, we are called by God to pass righteousness to the next generation. We do that by having children and raising them in the nurture and admonition of the Lord and praying for their salvation and working the gospel into their lives for the sake of their salvation. We put our trust in God that His purpose will be accomplished. So, what you need to think about when you're going to have a child is that having the child is just the beginning of a lifelong commitment to bring that child to the knowledge of Christ. In a very real sense, you are creating your most intimate mission field. You're having children not so that you can show off your babies in their latest fashion. You're having children so that you can pass righteousness to the next generation. And the Scripture is full of promises from God to faithful parents. God's blessing will fall on those faithful parents. So this is God's plan and God's purpose. But God always accomplishes His purpose through faithful people. So you don't want to think about it as some kind of fatalist and say, I'm going to have a baby because I want a baby, and whatever God wants to do with that kid, He can do. You rather want to say, we're going to have a child and we're going to pour our lives into that child for the glory and honor of God, and God will honor that commitment.
18: Hi, Pastor John. My name is Claire.
12: Hi, Claire.
18: My question is, how do you battle unbelief and the fear of unbelief when you know that the Word of God is true, and you want to believe it, but sometimes you're just unable to?
12: Well, there's an illustration of that in our Lord's life where a man came to Him and said, Lord, I believe, help my unbelief. And I think that becomes a prayer. You need to ask the Lord to strengthen your faith, to increase your faith. But I will also tell you this, the more you understand the Word of God, the stronger your faith becomes. I think one of the real tragedies in talking about the church today is you have so many people who are evangelical Christians who go to church and are abysmally ignorant of the Bible. They hear these ridiculous kind of messages. I don't even know. You know, I call it little Bo Peep preaching. They take something from the Bible and use it as a pretext to preach. And it's like using little Bo Peep. Little Bo Peep. She was little. She was insignificant. She was nobody. Even her name was insignificant. Bo Peep. And she lost her sheep. Everywhere, people are lost. This is the inane, pretextual preaching that I hear all over the place. But they'll come home. I haven't figured out wagging their tails behind them, so. The way that faith grows is by a greater apprehension of the truth of the Word of God. As the Word saturates your mind and heart and takes over your thinking, faith is stronger and stronger and stronger and stronger. I tell you that because that's the testimony of Scripture, and that's a personal testimony from somebody who has been in the Word of God for a long, long time. And I can just tell you that doubt died for me a long time ago. And I'm not talking about doubt about me. I always come short. But doubt about God and His Word and His truth and His purpose and His plan died a long time ago under the sheer power of understanding the Word of God. That is why expository preaching is so important. I was reading a book today, a book on Reform preaching by Joel Beakey, and he was talking about John Calvin. And John Calvin said, we must do expositions of the Scripture. This is what launched the Reformation. Churches during the Reformation had an exposition of Scripture every day of the week. And on Sunday, there was a 6 a.m. service, and there was a 9 a.m. service, and there was a 12 service, and there was a 3 o'clock service, and sometimes a 5 o'clock service for the exposition of Scripture. It was said about Ulrich Zwingli, who was the Swiss reformer, that he preached at least 7 sermons a week in the exposition of Scripture. Just think about the big evangelical world out there that claims to be Christian, has no idea what the Bible says, no real grasp of the depth and truth of Scripture. This is what stunts faith. So, and then if you go to the Christian bookstore and you get a bunch of silly things like Jesus Calls or whatever else, that doesn't help. So I think our faith grows as we know more about God and know more about His plan, and that comes from the Scripture. Okay, who's next? We'll try to go, if you have a short question, real quick.
19: My name is Ron.
12: Hi, Ron.
19: And first of all, my wife and I would like to thank you for your teaching in Thessalonians. It's answered a lot of questions.
12: Good.
19: Which brings us to another question. We have a question with regard to Old Testament prophets, and when they're speaking under the power of the Holy Spirit, and they made promises to the people they were speaking to, if those promises, having been adopted into this family, are applicable to us. An example in Jeremiah, for I know the plans that I have for you, declares the Lord, for your welfare, not for calamity, give you a future and a hope. You know that. So is that for us today?
12: Yeah, very good question. There are some promises made specifically to the nation Israel. There are some promises made specifically to a group of people historically. But a promise like that, where God says, I know the plans that I have for you because you are my people, I think that's a universal promise. You know, we don't have the promise, for example, of the land of Israel. That was given to the Jewish people. So there are promises that the context will tell you. But then there are those promises that simply reflect the Lord's pledge to provide all that He possesses to His own people, and that would be a part of that. There are promises that God made specifically to Israel. For example, you hear people quote this all the time, if my people who are called by my name shall humble themselves and pray and seek God, then will I I don't know the exact words, come from heaven and heal their land. That's a promise to the nation Israel with regard to their land. That's not a promise to the church that if we pray that, America's going to be healed. So there are promises that the context will tell you that, but there are those general promises like that one that certainly stretch to all believers. In Jeremiah 31, the promise of a new heart, a new spirit, the new covenant promise, while directly given to Israel, extends to anyone who believes, because the new covenant truth, the new covenant promises of God are given to all of those who come to God through the work of Christ. So the context will dictate that to you, but I think you need to embrace those general promises.
20: 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Watch Grace to You television this Sunday on DirecTV Channel 378. And then be back next week as John MacArthur begins a study called Restoring Marriage. It's another half hour of unleashing God's truth one verse at a time on Monday's Grace to You.
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22: I'm Pastor Ryan Balby of Christ Community Church in Carmichael. Let's pray. Dear God, we thank you for this day, and I thank you for your church. God, I pray for your people that we would be one as you are one. God, that we would be the example of your love and your truth in this world. That we would represent you well by loving one another, by loving those who are far from you, and sharing the good news of Jesus Christ. So God, I pray that your church would be a witness in the world today. God, that you would continue to reveal yourself to us, that we would have a spirit of wisdom and revelation, that we would know you better, and that the more that we know you, the more that we would represent you, the more that we would love you, the more that we would, God, just be your hands and feet in this world. And so, God, just fill us with your spirit and your presence. Lead us and guide us toward yourself. And God, as we connect with you, would we be your light in this world today?
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24: 1 Chronicles chapter 14. When we gather together, any church, anywhere in the world, this is the pattern. They continued steadfastly in the apostles' doctrine, that's the teaching of the Word of God, in fellowship, that's koinonia, in sharing your lives together. There needs to be a connection. If you just come to church get up and walk out of here, you don't have Christian fellowship. You're not going to grow like you will with fellowship. Fellowship is when you're sharing lives and you're praying for one another and you're encouraging one another towards the Lord. That's fellowship. It's when you have a common bond of salvation and a common bond of sanctification. In fact, he's got a good friend that got saved about the same time or that they ended up meeting each other. And they find that no matter what, whenever they haven't talked for a long time, no matter what, they've been going through the same thing. And they've been learning the same thing by the Holy Spirit. God does that in our lives. And so fellowship is deep. It's deep. It's not surface. It's not, wow, yeah, I got to ask somebody how the weather was for them this week. You know, it's like, no, it goes beyond that. And it goes into to really knowing each other's lives and caring enough to lift one another up in prayer, to think about them in hard times. Do you have people in your life that you can call when you're going through a struggle? That you can call them up and say, hey, I need prayer right now. This is what's happening. If you don't, just start asking God for it. I went for several years without a close Christian friend in my early teens. Started a new high school. It was a public high school. I didn't have any close Christian friends. I brought a bunch of the football team to an evangelistic outreach. A bunch of them got saved and then went right back to partying. And I was like, I don't have anybody I can connect with or trust. And I went my whole freshman year praying, God, please bring me a good friend. And God brought Gerald. And then after I graduated, I went through it that same season. He went off to college. I was in this season where all my friends were busy. They were working. They all had stuff going. My life felt like it was stalled. And I just didn't have any good connection for a season. And the Lord brought Amy. I'll never forget that. That was sweet. I'm like, oh, that was so worth it, Lord. That was so worth it. So God is faithful. He knows how to work in our lives to bring fellowship. And fellowship is a very, very, very important part of the Christian life. The apostles' doctrine, fellowship, the breaking of bread. That's, you know, that can be eating together, but I've also heard suggested here, communion. Taking communion together. You know, growing up, my dad, well, he was a pastor. He has a whole new job now in heaven. I can't wait to find out what that is, because Jesus is the pastor of heaven. And we will be with him. We're going to judge angels, the Bible says, and we're going to judge the tribes of Israel as well as the world. We're going to judge the world as well. So we'll see what our roles are exactly. But anyway, when we would go on vacation and we weren't around where there would be a church, we're out in nature, we would have church. And my dad would get communion for us too, which was really cool to just be a little family unit and have communion together. And so suggestion, if you ever want to do that, just as a couple or a friend or a roommate, whatever your living situation is, to just have communion together and seek the Lord and pray in communion, that's sweet fellowship. That's deep. And then, of course, prayers. I'm telling you, there's nothing more intimate than prayers. That's bearing your soul before the Lord with someone else hearing you. And as we continue in prayers together, it bonds us together. A healthy church has these four elements right here. These are what you want to look for and see. And you know, the big churches, they're not wrong. It's up to you personally to make those connections. I hear people say, yeah, we were at this church. It was so big, we just couldn't connect. You know, in that situation, you have to go to a small study. You have to get out. You have to go to a Bible study that church puts on during the week in somebody's home. You need to have that connection. I love the fact that we're still small, that we can connect here and we can have those prayer times and intimate times together. Just at our studies, the men's study, the women's study, we pray and we pray in groups and we get to share prayer requests and get to know each other and talk about each other's lives, you know, talk about our lives to each other and get prayer for that. That's so important. That is so foundational and encouraging. So praise God. That's what David learned, this pattern with his men in how to have a godly government. and leadership and rule. And he just stays in that. He just keeps seeking the Lord in that. And I love how merciful he is, because, you know, we obviously see that David made mistakes, like having more than one wife was definitely a mistake. But God doesn't throw him out and kick him out because he's not doing it perfect. We're not trophies of perfection. We're trophies of grace. And, you know, the mistakes in our lives hurt. Let's be real. They hurt. The sins in our life, they hurt. But God can deliver us from those sins and bring new life. And so David has this breakthrough. And this is key to breakthrough in the church. I believe that. That verse right there that I still have up on the screen, because it's that important. This is breakthrough in your life. This needs to be a model in your home. This needs to be a model in your church. This needs to be absolutely implemented in your life in every season. And that is challenging, because as seasons change, sometimes we're not so willing to change and we drag our feet. And I know many people have still not made it back to church after COVID, right? The pattern of their life, it just stopped with COVID, and they just haven't made it back into fellowship. And they've forsaken the gathering together of the saints. And it just became the norm. But I'll tell you right now, I bet you if you interviewed any one of them, they would tell you, I was way more on fire. I had such a better walk when I was in fellowship. It's just the way it is. So I encourage you to just keep on keeping on in these four areas in your life and let God be glorified. All right. It says this in verse 17. You don't get to beat the Philistines handily twice and not be famous, okay? The Philistines were a tough bunch of warriors. Verse 17, then the fame of David went out into all lands, and the Lord brought the fear of him upon all nations. Yeah, that was a big deal. These were not small skirmishes. These were big, big battles with thousands and thousands of soldiers. And the Philistines were a formidable bunch. They had superior weaponry. My goodness, they were the inventors of beer, of all things. And that's what people drink after a big game. So, no, I'm just sidetracked. But it's true, they did invent beer. I've heard that. I read that. So, okay, chapter 15, verse 1. How's that for clarity? Chapter

0: Here's today's word of encouragement with pastor and attorney, Mosley Collins.
1: The Bible says that when Jesus came to his own received him not. But as many as did receive him, to them he gave the power to become the children of God. What a wonderful thing that comes from receiving Jesus as Savior.
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2: Sons of Gershom, Joel, the chief, and 130 of his brethren, and a bunch of names that we could try to fight through and jump to verse 12. He said to them, "You are the heads of the fathers' houses of the Levites. Sanctify yourselves." To sanctify themselves meant to take a bath, a ritual bath, put on a new garment, and also have a sacrifice of blood for cleansing. They had to be holy unto the Lord to do the service of the Lord. And so those are all prescribed for us in the book of Leviticus for sanctifying, and as well as Exodus. There's different spots in those sections that will tell us how to sanctify the Levites and prepare them for service. And it says, "You and your brethren, that you may bring up the ark of the Lord God of Israel to the place I have prepared for it. For because you did not do it the first time, the Lord our God broke out against us because we did not consult him about the proper order." And you see that, how that ties into what we were just looking at, the proper order in the book of Acts for the church, the apostles' doctrine, fellowship, the breaking of bread, prayers. That's the proper order. Here, the proper order for them was to sanctify the priests and let them do the work. They were sanctified and ordered for God to do the work. It was a picture of Christ and his work, and so God wanted them to do it that way. But they did not consult the Lord, but were presumptuous and decided that they would do it the way they thought was best rather than what the way the Lord says to do it. And that's so important for us, because I'm telling you, we're watching the church do this all the time, and we even fall into the very trap ourselves. So I'm not excluding us, but I want to say there are times when we just should have sought the Lord and we just stepped out and did it the way we thought it should be done, and it just didn't go well. Oh, always seek the Lord. Always seek the Lord. And so here they are going to do it the Lord's way, and they're bringing the ark up to Jerusalem. So the priests and the Levites sanctified themselves to bring up the ark of the Lord God of Israel, and the children of the Levites bore the ark of God on their shoulders by its poles, as Moses had commanded according to the word of the Lord. Then David spoke to the leaders of the Levites to appoint their brethren to be the singers, accompanied by instruments of music, stringed instruments, harps, and cymbals, by raising the voice with sounding joy, resounding joy. I love it. So the Levites appointed Heman, the son of Joel, and of his brethren, Asaph, the son of Berechiah, and of their brethren, and the sons of Merari, Ethan, the son of Cushiah, and with them their brethren of the second rank. And there is a wonderful list of names. So I'll take some on, but not that many. Verse 25, we looked at last week. Let's go ahead and reread it. So David and the elders of Israel and the captains over thousands went to bring up the Ark of the Covenant of the Lord from the house of Obed-Edom with joy. And so it was when God helped the Levites who bore the Ark of the Covenant of the Lord that they offered seven bulls and seven rams. And remember, we talked about this. Every six steps, they stopped and offered to the Lord, just totally putting the work of their hands into the Lord. And I love this. Do you not want to skip over this? Verse 26, this is so key. When God helped the Levites, notice that. When God helped the Levites, they had to carry the Ark of the Covenant on their shoulders a long way.

0: I'm trying to remember. I think it was over 10 miles from Kirjath Jearim, was where the Ark of the Covenant was. And they're bringing it up. Then it went to Obed-Edom's house, which was not far. They didn't get very far before the ox stumbled. And so from Obed-Edom's house to Jerusalem, an uphill climb. Jerusalem's the highest point there in the area. There, it's always going up to Jerusalem, is what they say in Israel. It doesn't matter if you're coming from the north, south, east, or west. You're going up because it's on the mountaintop. And so they went up to Jerusalem, and the Lord helped them do their job. Is that not key to your ministry? That is key to your ministry. As a father, as a mother, as a ministry worker in the church, as a ministry in the neighborhood, whatever your ministry is, the Lord will help you when you seek Him and you step out in faith and you trust Him. He will help you. He is the wind beneath our wings. That song so says, it's true about the Lord. He truly is the wind beneath our wings. So the Lord helped them to do the work. David was clothed with a robe of fine linen, as were all the Levites who bore the ark, the singers, the Shenaniah, something like that. The music master with the singers. David also wore a linen ephod. Thus all Israel brought up the ark of the covenant of the Lord, with shouting, with the sound of the horn, with trumpets, and with cymbals, making music with stringed instruments and harps. And it happened, as the ark of the covenant of the Lord came to the city of David, that Michal, Saul's daughter, looked through a window and saw King David whirling and playing music, and she despised him in her heart. She did not have a heart for God, and we touched on that last week. Now, there's just an interesting prophetic pattern here that I just think is worth still touching on it again. And that is, the journey of the Ark of the Covenant is super fascinating to me. I'm still working through this. I am not, what I'm sharing with you now is an idea. It's not like ironclad in my mind yet, but I think there's enough merit to share it with you. And that is the prophetic nature of the Ark of the Covenant. There's a journey here that the Ark of the Covenant is on that I've never noticed before until recent years. And it's been fascinating to me to see its journey, because it was made in the wilderness with the children of Israel, and it stayed with the children of Israel until Joshua and the children of Israel had won victory over their enemies in the Promised Land. They kept the Ark of the Covenant with them in battle. And then after the battles had ended, they settled down in the middle of the country. Here I have a map. In Shiloh, which is where Samaria is. Okay, so Samaria is right here. So right in the middle, in Manasseh, is where Joshua and the children of Israel settle, and they begin dividing out the land to seven other tribes that did not yet have land. Judah got their land right away because they kicked Hini, and they were like just an amazing tribe, powerful tribe. Gad, Manasseh, and Reuben all got their, here's Reuben, here's Gad, and Manasseh all got their land from Moses early on. And so they settle here, and the Ark of the Covenant stays in Shiloh. And this is where all the people would gather to worship the Lord. It was the worship center of Israel. But when Eli was the priest, Hophni and Phinehas were his sons serving as priest, they decided to bring the Ark of the Covenant into battle with them, with the Philistines. And the Philistines defeated them and took the Ark of the Covenant and took it away. Now, this is fascinating to me, and I just want to throw this out there as an idea. This could be prophetic for the children of Israel losing the presence of God in the first captivity, the Babylonian captivity. There's a vision that Ezekiel has in the temple, the Holy Spirit, the presence of God. Remember Isaiah says, I saw the Lord seated upon his throne. He was high and lifted up. The angels cried out, holy, holy is the Lord. You know, his train filled the temple, all that. It says that his glory came to the door of the temple. and then flew up away. And that was a sign of God's presence leaving the temple before Nebuchadnezzar destroyed it. God says, he's not destroying me. You have divorced yourself from me. Where is the certificate of your divorce? We are no longer married. And so he flies up and away out of the temple, and the temple is destroyed by the Babylonians. I think this might be a picture of that destruction. Because God supernaturally brings the Ark of the Covenant back to the children of Israel. It's an amazing story in 1 Samuel. As the cart comes up the road with the Ark of the Covenant on it, the men of Beth Shemesh are shocked and amazed that here comes the Ark. What in the world? It's the Ark. And they were so concerned about it, they looked inside. They knew better. Not supposed to touch that thing or look inside. 50,070 guys were killed looking inside that Ark. Just, wow, wiped out right there in that town. So they call up the people at Kirjath Jearim, which is a priestly town. And they say, hey, come get this thing. We don't want it here. That thing's dangerous. Get it out of here. And so they come and take the Ark, not back to Shiloh. They go and they take the Ark to Kirjath Jearim, and it stays there for 100 years. Interesting. So now we have this separation between the tabernacle and the Ark of the Covenant. They're not together for over 100 years. Now, here's just another tidbit that's just absolutely fascinating to me. In the reign of Saul, at some point, the tabernacle moves from Shiloh to Gibeon. And what excites me about that, I already touched on and shared, is Gibeon is not Israel. Gibeon is Canaanite. The Gibeonites lived in Gibeon. They had an area that was kept for them. And I hope you can track with this, because God's presence is no longer after Jesus comes, right? Okay, so remember, the Ark of the Covenant is restored back to the people, but then a few years later, there's a move from the children of Israel to Gibeon. What is the tabernacle doing in Gibeon? Here's what's interesting. When Joshua gave the Gibeonites that peace treaty, what he told them is, you will be the water carriers and the woodcutters for the Levites in the tabernacle. They became the servants of the Levites in the tabernacle. This is the church, people. We have become the servants of God in his sanctuary, and we have been blessed outside. We are outside the commonwealth of Israel. The Ark of the Covenant. This is so bizarre to me. I'm sorry, the tabernacle. So they're in two different places. The Ark of the Covenant stays in Israel, but the tabernacle is moved to Gibeon. And I think that's a picture of the church and the church age. It stays there through the reign of Saul and the reign of David. It's still there when Solomon becomes king. When Solomon becomes king, he goes to Gibeon to seek the Lord and to offer sacrifice. And then he brings that tabernacle to Jerusalem. That's the kingdom age. That's the end of the church age. And that's the return of Christ in the beginning of the kingdom age.
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2: 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Conflicts rage. Lives are lost. The news is inundated with updates. Issues are turned inside out, angle upon angle scrutinized. 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
6: 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The next few months are anniversary heavy for our nation. Before the fireworks of the 250th 4th of July begin, try with family and friends to agree on what we are celebrating. Try as well to articulate how we defend what our country has long been committed to. We're also only 3 months away from the 25th anniversary of the 9/11 terrorist attacks by Al-Qaeda. The great and awful anniversaries are connected by that which the first proclaimed and which the second attempted to end, freedom. We ought to spend the part of this celebration in reflecting on and admiring the courage of not just those who voted yes on the Declaration, but also those who had the courage to actually sign their names to that document on August 2nd, 1776. This brace of anniversaries ahead should remind every American that ours is a unique and enduring commitment to human liberty. May we all renew our commitment to the country's first principles. I'm Hugh Hewitt.
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0: Welcome to Touchstone with Pastor Jeff Miles from Touchstone Christian Fellowship in Sacramento. This teaching was recorded live during our Sunday morning worship service. Today, Jeff is teaching from the Gospel of Luke.
1: Let me ask you a question. Apart from the decision to become a disciple of Jesus Christ, what's the most sacred and important decision that you'll ever make in this life? The decision to get married and to who? See, God has a very different view of marriage than many people do. For God, it's a commitment which He expects us to keep our entire lifetime. To borrow a familiar phrase, failure is not an option. Unfortunately, in reality, there is failure. There's a lot of failure. This is a broken world that we live in, and we are each contributors to the brokenness of this world. A subject that comes up in the teaching of Jesus today is marriage and divorce. And when I first was reading through chapter 16 of Luke, which is where we'll be this morning, I saw verse 18, and I seriously considered just skipping over it. I mean, why get into this whole messy thing of marriage and divorce and remarriage and all of that? But I was reminded that this is a part of the reality that many, if not most of us, actually live in. My own parents, for example, got a divorce when I was about 12 years old. And it was a significant event in my life. It has colored my life in ways that my parents and myself could have never anticipated. There are some of you here today that come from broken families too. There are some of you here who have been through a divorce before. There are some of you here who have been remarried. There are some of you here who are on the verge of getting a divorce right now. Your marriage is awful. Your life is very painful. And you just want out and it to be done with. There are some of you here who are thinking about getting married for the first time. There are some of you here maybe who are thinking about ditching the whole idea of marriage completely because it sounds too complicated and messy. Let's turn to Luke chapter 16 and begin reading in verse 16 there. It says, "The law and the prophets were proclaimed until John. Since that time, the good news of the kingdom of God is being preached, and everyone is forcing his way into it. It is easier for heaven and earth to disappear than for the least stroke of a pen to drop out of the law. Anyone who divorces his wife and marries another woman commits adultery, and the man who marries a divorced woman commits adultery." Now, a much more detailed and extended version of these verses is found over in Matthew chapter 5, and we're going to be referring to those scriptures to gain a better understanding of what's being said here as we go through it. But up in verse 16 and 17, this is what's being said, is with the coming of Jesus, a new revelation of God has appeared. In Hebrews 1:1, for example, it says, "In the past, God spoke to our forefathers through the prophets at many times and in various ways, but in these last days he has spoken to us by his Son, whom he appointed heir of all things and through whom he made the universe." But Jesus wants to assure everyone that the law of God continues to be relevant. He's not come to abolish the law of God, but to fulfill it, to carry it out perfectly and completely in the way that God always intended it to be. Over in Matthew 5:17, which is a parallel version of this, where Jesus actually states this in a much clearer way, he says, "Don't think that I have come to abolish the law of the prophets. I've not come to abolish them, but to fulfill them. I tell you the truth, until heaven and earth disappear, not the smallest letter, not the least stroke of a pen, will by any means disappear from the law until everything is accomplished." See, in an effort to justify themselves, the people had taken the law of God and interpreted it in various ways in order to make it possible for people to carry it out. But some real problems were created by following this practice. One is the law was modified and made easier or more doable in a sense, at least from a human point of view. So they would read the law and think, "Oh, well, that's impossible. So let's break it down into some steps and some pieces and a system so that we can follow paint-by-number type approach to following what God wants in our life." Second, the intent of the law of God was lost. And it was reduced down to a set of do's and don'ts with the reason behind those restrictions and the blessings that go along with them. All that stuff was lost. The life-giving, relational law of God became an empty, cold, legalistic religious system. And we've talked about this in the past. Now, in verse 18, Jesus actually gives us an example of where this has taken place. When he says, anyone who divorces his wife and marries another woman commits adultery. And the man who marries a divorced woman commits adultery. In Luke's gospel, Luke gives us just one example that Jesus gave, of many that Jesus gave, where we have taken the law of God and it's been eroded down into these systems. In Matthew's gospel, he includes six examples in this immediate context of this same teaching by Jesus. And I want to give a brief summary of those to capture the context of what Jesus is saying here. He said in Matthew 5:21, it has been said, don't murder. But I tell you, don't be angry with your brother. It has been said, don't commit adultery. But I tell you, don't look at a woman lustfully. It has been said, if you divorce your wife, you must give her a certificate of divorce. But I tell you, don't divorce your wife. It's been said, don't break your oaths. But I tell you, don't make an oath. It has been said, an eye for an eye and a tooth for a tooth. But I tell you, don't resist an evil person. It's been said, love your neighbor and hate your enemy. But I tell you, love your enemies. Notice how in each example that Jesus gives, he doesn't diminish the law of God in any way. Instead, he gets at the heart of it, the intent of God within his law. Jesus' teaching on marriage and divorce is just one example, one issue, one area of life where he points out what God's intent is, what his heart for us and the kind of attitude he wants from us. Now, we can't just leave the issue of marriage and divorce with just that. It's too big and it's too relevant of a subject and an issue in our lives to simply move on to the other teachings of Jesus in the Gospel of Luke. So, I want to turn to the most extensive treatment of this subject by Jesus in the Bible, and that's in Matthew chapter 19. So, if you'll turn to Matthew 19, I want to take a look at this passage. Beginning in verse 3 of Matthew 19, it says, some Pharisees came to him to test him. And they asked, is it lawful for a man to divorce his wife for any and every reason? Now, once again, the religious leaders are trying to trick Jesus into saying something that they can then use to discredit him in some way. Divorce was a very controversial issue among the Jews. There was general agreement that divorce was lawful, but there was vigorous debate centered around what was acceptable grounds for a divorce. Things really haven't changed very much in the last 2,000 years, have they? See, the key Old Testament scripture dealing with divorce, which they used in their debate and which they based all of this on, is Deuteronomy chapter 24 and the first few verses there. And I want to read the first three verses. It says this. If a man marries a woman who becomes displeasing to him because he finds something indecent about her, and he writes her a certificate of divorce, gives it to her, and sends her from his house, and if she leaves his house, she becomes the wife of another man, and her second husband dislikes her and writes her a certificate of divorce, gives it to her, and sends her from his house, or if he dies, then her first husband, who divorced her, is not allowed to marry her again after she has been defiled. That would be detestable in the eyes of the Lord. Do not bring sin upon the land the Lord your God is giving you as an inheritance. Now, if you have not already noticed, divorce being acceptable on any level is only an inference in this scripture. It's not the main purpose of this scripture in Deuteronomy. This scripture is directly dealing with the inappropriateness of a man who rejects his wife, sends her away. She then marries another man who rejects her, sends her away, or he dies. And then that first husband she had wants to marry her again. And the law says, that's not okay. You cannot treat a human being like that. That's what Deuteronomy chapter 24 is talking about. The key part of this passage, though, in Deuteronomy that the debate centered around are the words in the first verse which say, a woman who becomes displeasing to him because he finds something indecent about her can write her a certificate of divorce and send her away. Well, the question was argued, what's considered something indecent that allows you to then give her this certificate of divorce? Well, the more conservative Jews understood that to mean something morally indecent, such as adultery. The liberal Jews interpreted it to mean virtually anything about a wife that her husband was not pleased with. If she burned his dinner, he could divorce her. I'm not making this up. If he found someone more attractive, he could divorce her. If she talked too much for his liking, he could divorce her. Apparently, that's an issue in some marriages. I'm taking the fifth on all that stuff. So the religious leaders asking Jesus this question about divorce are trying to embroil him in this long-standing debate about what are acceptable reasons for getting a divorce. So in verse 4, Jesus replies this way. He says, haven't you read that at the beginning the Creator made them male and female and said, for this reason a man will leave his father and mother and be united to his wife, and the two will become one flesh. So they are no longer two but one. Therefore what God has joined together, let man not separate. Jesus responds to their question by going all the way back to the very first recorded marriage in human history, the marriage of Adam and Eve, and the intent that God had for that marriage, and by extension, the intent God has for all marriages. What God has joined together, let man not separate. God joins a man and woman together in marriage, and they become one flesh, it says. Jesus says that human beings are not to separate or divide or take apart what God has put together. God did not give human beings the authority to dissolve the marriage relationship. That's what Jesus said. So in verse 7, why then, they asked, did Moses command that a man give his wife a certificate of divorce and send her away? See, their response is, well, if God did not want a man and woman to ever be separated after being married, then why did he make this command that a man must give his wife a certificate of divorce when he sends her away? I mean, it makes no sense to them that this command would exist if God did not want divorce to ever take place. I mean, from their vantage point, they're saying God has obviously made provision in his law for divorce to take place, so divorce must be okay, at least in some circumstance. And Jesus replies in verse 8, Moses permitted you to divorce your wives because your hearts were hard. But it was not this way from the beginning. I tell you that anyone who divorces his wife except for marital unfaithfulness and marries another woman commits adultery. Jesus tells him that divorce was permitted because of the hardness of the human heart, sinfulness of human beings. God's original intent was for marriage to never be dissolved by divorce for any reason. But this is not a perfect world that we live in. It's a fallen world full of fallen people. God allowing divorce in the Jewish law was intended for two things: bring some order in a society that has failed to live by God's standards, and two, to provide some measure of protection for the victims of self-gratifying people. But the Jews mistook God's gracious provision of allowing divorce as his approval of it. But God hates divorce, as it said in Malachi 2:16. Well, let's talk about this exception that is apparently in verse 9 for a moment. It says, the one stated reason for divorce is marital unfaithfulness, which is usually understood to mean sexual unfaithfulness by one of the marriage partners. In our day, just like in those days, people are filled with all kinds of questions about what are proper grounds for divorce. But that is not the focus that we should have. Our focus should be on making our marriages work, not on how we can get out of them. To take the other approach is to tip it completely upside down on its head from what Jesus is teaching. See, if we apply the teachings of Jesus about forgiveness, then even in the case of marital unfaithfulness, it is better to forgive and try to make the marriage work than to get a divorce. Now, I recognize that when a marriage is doing badly, there are few things more awful and difficult to try to live through. And I recognize the betrayal and the damage of trust that takes place when unfaithfulness in marriage occurs. I'm not trying to minimize those things in any way. But Jesus wants us to see divorce as a drastic, last resort choice that needs to be made between two very bad things. It's like a surgeon who has to make the choice to amputate a person's leg in order to save their life. If the husband and wife both remain faithful to the Lord and the commitment that they made before God in their marriage, then they won't have to face these difficult issues. Life gets very complicated when sin enters into it. Sin ruins lives. And sin is what makes our lives really messy. But what about problems that can make a marriage unbearable or destroy it other than that? Abuse of some kind, gross irresponsibility of some kind, severe irreconcilable differences. Jesus wants us to try to work things out with our spouse in every situation that comes up. In every situation, God wants us to try to work it out with our spouse and preserve our marriages. Sometimes working our differences out might not be possible without a third-party moderator. And if you feel that you have come to an impasse in your marriage relationship, get some help. Your marriage is worth it. Do whatever you have to do to make it work. That's what Jesus is teaching us. I want to say that if you have gotten a divorce or you end up getting a divorce in the future, you need to know that it is not the unforgivable sin. It's a tragedy, but it is survivable. And it doesn't have to mean the end of your productive life as a human being or as a Christian or as a member of the church. People who sit in judgment on those who have gone through divorce do not have the mind and heart of Jesus Christ. It could happen to you and me as easily as it happened to them. And it is important that we never forget that. It makes me sick inside when I see Christians behave so heartlessly toward people who have struggles in different areas of their life. We need to help each other. That's what the church is supposed to be for. If your marriage has been lost, this church is here to help you put the pieces back together in your life. We are not here to condemn you or to judge you or to make you feel guilty or like a failure. Life is hard enough without us kicking each other when we're down. Well, what about remarriage? That's a more difficult question to answer. Jesus says in verse 9 and also back in Luke 16:18 that the man who divorces one woman and marries another woman commits adultery. And the only possible exception to this is marital unfaithfulness, as we've already talked about. Well, that sounds pretty extreme, doesn't it? It did to the disciples too when they heard Jesus say it. Look at what their reply is to Jesus in verse 10. It says, the disciples said to him, if this is the situation between a husband and wife, it's better not to marry. They're just going, hey, if that's the way it is, then it's better to just not get married at all. And how did Jesus respond to that? He said, exactly. Jesus replied, not everyone can accept this word, but only those to whom it has been given. For some are eunuchs because they were born that way. Others were made that way by men. And others have renounced marriage because of the kingdom of heaven. The one who can accept this should accept it. Jesus agrees with their assessment. And he suggests that those who can truly accept remaining faithfully single their whole life should do it. But he also recognizes that very few people can accept that and handle that. So back to the question again, can you remarry after being divorced? I don't know. I can't give you a simple yes or no answer to that question. I don't have the authority to do that. You need to carefully and prayerfully study what's written in 1 Corinthians chapter 7. 1 Corinthians chapter 7, where Paul discusses these things. The recommendation by Paul is consistent with what Jesus says, that if you are not married right now, it's better for you to remain unmarried. But 1 Timothy chapter 4, verses 2 and 3 says that teachers who forbid people to marry are hypocritical liars who have had their conscience seared as with a hot iron. Now that scripture is primarily referring to people who have never been married before. But I want to be very careful about what I say that you can or cannot do with your life. Now, some people have a decision matrix that they use to determine if a person can or cannot get married again, which is based on circumstances of their divorce, whether they were a Christian or not when they got married, whether they were a Christian or not when they got divorced, if their former spouse is still alive or dead, and such factors. And I think that approach can be helpful for people, but I also want to caution us against reducing God's commands down to a system and fall into the same trap that the people fell into in Jesus' day that he's actually confronting in these scriptures. Remember, they were debating what were the appropriate circumstances for getting a divorce, and Jesus responds by saying that God's intent was that there would never ever be divorce. So in closing today, I leave you this morning not with a decision matrix for determining under what circumstances you can get a divorce. And I'm not leaving you with a decision matrix for determining under what circumstances you can get remarried. That is a similar approach to that which was used by the legalists in Jesus' day, and I have no desire to ever follow in their footsteps in my life. Instead, I leave you with this. God wants our marriages to last a lifetime. This is his intent, his will, his heart, his desire for every one of us. So to the married, I say, let's do everything that we can to save our marriages and make them and keep them healthy. To the unmarried, I want to say, if you are going to get married, recognize and treat that choice as the most important decision and commitment you will ever make in this life, short of following Jesus Christ. That is the way God looks at marriage. That is the gravity of that decision. To the divorced, I want to say, God loves you and this church loves you. You can be forgiven. You do not need to carry around the guilt with you. God's grace and his forgiveness is as much for you as it is for anyone. Embrace that and live in it. The people in this church are here to help each other through life. The people of this church are here to help each other through life. Whatever it is in life that we are going through. Galatians 6:2 says, carry each other's burdens, and in this way you will fulfill the law of Christ.
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14: Thank you, sweetie, and welcome my guests, my listeners, to today's edition of Real Christianity. I am attorney Mosley Collins, and I'm joined in my studio today by my dear friend, attorney John Kinney. Hey, John.
15: Hey, Mosley, how are you?
14: Good. And, you know, John, I was thinking about this today's show, and I was thinking that, you know, the two holidays that Christians celebrate so happily are Christmas and Easter.
15: Yes.
14: And I want to just talk a little bit about the true meaning of Christmas. And it's kind of interesting, in preparing for the show, I realized that the cult known as Jehovah's Witnesses don't celebrate Christmas.
15: Really? I did not know that.
14: Yeah, they don't. And I think it's because they don't really celebrate Jesus.
15: That's true.
14: In John chapter 1, where it says, "In the beginning was the Word, and the Word was with God, and the Word was God." That's the universal translation of the Bible, the accurate translation. The Jehovah's Witnesses translated, "In the beginning was the Word, and the Word was with God, and the Word was a God," small g.
15: Really?
14: Yeah. So that's the reason I think they don't celebrate Christmas. I'm so glad that true Christians do, because it's a joyful time.
15: It is.
14: And I just wonder if people realize the true meaning of Christmas. And I'm thinking what that true meaning might be. And, you know, it might be the fact that we spend, some people might suggest, as well, you spend time with friends and family.
15: Yeah.
14: But that's probably not the true meaning.
15: No, I don't think so. And that's not to say that spending time with family is a bad thing. I think that, quite frankly, it needs to happen more often.
14: Yes, that's true. It sure should. And it might be that there's peace on earth, goodwill towards men. That's what the angel said.
15: Sure. And again, not a bad thing, but still not the meaning of Christmas.
14: Yeah. But I thought about it a lot. I think the true meaning of Christmas is that when we couldn't find God, God came looking for us in the form of a baby born on Christmas Day of a virgin, a young virgin teenage girl in Judea. That's the true meaning, that God came looking for us that day. What a wonderful God that is.
15: It's a God who, it's amazing. I mean, it's a God who wants, who's seeking us.
14: Who's seeking us, yes, because we are so distracted. We are so distracted with our jobs, our families, our hobbies, where sometimes we're just sick mentally, we're sick physically, we're not seeking Him, and yet He comes seeking us. You know, He not only will He receive us, but He actually comes looking for us in the form of Jesus, born on Christmas Day.
15: Yeah.
14: That I think is a true meaning. So let's just look at the scriptures, John.
15: Yeah, let's do that.
14: Would you read for us a little bit about what happened? I'd ask you to begin at Luke chapter 1, verse 26, and read down to verse 35 for us.
15: Sure. "Now in the sixth month, the angel Gabriel was sent by God to a city of Galilee named Nazareth, to a virgin betrothed to a man whose name was Joseph, of the house of David. The virgin's name was Mary. And having come in, the angel said to her, 'Rejoice, highly favored one, the Lord is with you. Blessed are you among women.' But when she saw him, she was troubled at his saying, and considered what manner of greeting this was. Then the angel said to her, 'Do not be afraid, Mary, for you have found favor with God. And behold, you will conceive in your womb and bring forth a son, and shall call him his name Jesus. He will be great and will be called the Son of the Highest, and the Lord God will give him the throne of his father David. And he will reign over the house of Jacob forever, and of his kingdom there will be no end.' Then Mary said to the angel, 'How can this be, since I am not known a man? Or I do not know a man?' And the angel answered and said to her, "The Holy Spirit will come to you, and the power of the Highest will overtake you, therefore, or overshadow you. Therefore, also the Holy One who is to be born will be called the Son of God."
14: Thank you, John. Let me just read the next little bit. It says, "Now indeed," the angel goes on to say, "Now indeed, Elizabeth, your relative, has also conceived a son in her old age, and this is now the sixth month for her who was called barren. For with God nothing will be impossible." Then Mary said, "Behold, the maidservant of the Lord, let it be to me according to your word." And the angel departed from her. You know, we could say something about Mary here. What a wonderful woman.
15: Yes.
14: What a blessed woman. I mean, here's this young virgin girl in a place where having sex outside of marriage was punishable by death.
15: Yes, it was.
14: And now she's going to have a baby.
15: Yeah.
14: And she's so, once the angel tells her, and once the angel explains to her, she's so willing. She says, "Behold, look at, I am the handmaiden of the Lord. Be it unto me according to your word." Mm-hmm. Isn't that what we hope every listener would say to all the promises of God?
15: Absolutely.
14: You know, here's what I say, John. Let it be, Lord, according to me, according to your word. Let it be to me according to what you've written in the Bible, what you said in the Bible. Let that be my reality. Mm-hmm. Let that be my life. And that's what Mary said.
15: Absolutely. And I think it's also important to remember here who most likely Mary was. Now, I'm referring right now just to some biblical history, but
14: yeah.
15: If you look at biblical history, most biblical historians believe that Mary was not that old. She was probably 18, maybe a little bit even younger. There's some who would say as young as 14. And, you know, at this time, women were not necessarily, educated. So the fact that, you know, this is a young woman who probably wasn't educated indicates that she probably, couldn't read. And so it's not like she spent all this time necessarily reading the Bible, but yet her reaction shows us very clearly that she knows God.
14: Yes, and she has a wonderful heart. Mm-hmm. She has a heart for God.
15: Yeah.
14: A heart for God.
15: Mm-hmm.
14: And, you know, I think it's a mistake that people pray to Mary.
15: Mm-hmm.
14: I think it's a mistake if you elevate her beyond what she would probably tell you she was, because when at the marriage of Cana, she said, you know, they were asked, she was talking to the servants, and she, regarding her son, Mary said, "Whatever he says to do, do it."
15: Mm-hmm.
14: So she always gave the honor to Jesus.
15: Yeah.
14: Mary needed a Savior as much as anybody else.
15: Yeah.
14: And I'm sure in heaven she's going to say that. I'm sure she's going to be rejoicing
15: mm-hmm.
14: in Jesus, her Savior. But what a wonderful woman. I mean, just a model, really, of loving the Lord
15: yeah.
14: and being willing to do God's will.
15: Mm-hmm.
14: So here we have this idea of the angel coming and telling her, "You're going to give birth to the Savior," and so that's why I'm thinking, John, that Christmas is really about a time when the heart of God was so for people that He came looking for us. And Jesus is God the Son. Jesus is not the junior partner in the law firm of heaven.
15: Right.
14: He's an equal partner.
15: No, he's an equal partner.
14: There's God the Father, God the Son, God the Holy Spirit.
15: Yeah.
14: He's an equal partner. And Jesus himself came. And he left heaven
15: mm-hmm.
14: where heaven was full of his praises. And he came down to a dark, dark place.
15: Yeah.
14: Because he loved us.
15: Yeah.
14: And I think that it's important to think about the motive, God's motive here. And, you know, God, people don't understand God and they have a bad opinion of God sometimes. They think, well, God's in heaven. He's watching me make mistakes. He's keeping track of my mistakes. He's judging me. You know, but that's not what the Bible says. The Bible says, "For God so loved the world that he gave his only begotten Son, Jesus, that whoever believes in him should not perish, but have eternal life." That was the motivation.
15: Absolutely. And not only that, if you actually look ahead into Luke chapter 2, we're presented with a scene where Mary and Joseph bring Jesus to the temple, and there they meet a man by the name of Simeon.
14: Yes.
15: And I love this story
14: uh-huh.
15: because

0: Here's today's word of encouragement with pastor and attorney, Mosley Collins.
1: There's a wonderful promise in the Bible, and here it is. Whoever believes in Jesus, trusts in Jesus, loves Jesus, will receive God's greatest gift, the greatest gift he can give a human being, which is eternal life.
0: Today's word of encouragement is presented by Mosley Collins Injury Lawyers, 916-ALL-4s for legal help.
2: And here's what the Bible says in Genesis chapter 6, the time of Noah. It says, "Then the Lord saw the wickedness of man was great in the earth, and that every intent of the thoughts of his heart was only evil continually. And the Lord was sorry that he made man on the earth, and he was grieved in his heart. So the Lord said, I will destroy man whom I have made from the face of the earth. Both man and beast, creeping thing, and birds of the air, for I am sorry that I have made them." And then verse 8, "But Noah found grace in the eyes of the Lord." So here, once before, God looked and saw that that man was evil, and the thoughts of his heart were only evil continually. And I'm sure that if he were to look with those same eyes today, he would say the same thing about our world.
3: Mm-hmm.
2: And I'm sure he would have said the same thing about the world Jesus was born into.
3: Yes.
2: So he was faced with, what am I going to do? So in the Old Testament, he said, I'm going to destroy them all except for the one man and his family who has found grace in my eyes. But this time, there was a change. And he said, I'm not going to require the death of all these people. I'm going to require the death of my only son in their place. What a gracious thing.
3: Gracious, and it shows you really that what we were talking about earlier before, which is that, you know, God is seeking us. He is going to all lengths. He is sparing no expense. He is willing to send, you know, his own son into the world to die for us so that we could spend eternity with him. I can't imagine a greater sacrifice or a really greater expression of love.
2: I can't either. That is so true. So let's look at the birth of Jesus, if you would turn with me.
3: Sure.
2: Which is Luke chapter 2.
3: Yep.
2: And could you read for us, and I believe it's going to be verses 1 through 7.
3: Absolutely. "And it came to pass in those days that a decree went out from Caesar Augustus that all the world should be registered. The census first took place while Quirinius was governing Syria. So all went to be registered, everyone to his own city. Joseph also went up from Galilee, out of the city of Nazareth, into Judea, to the city of David, which is called Bethlehem, because he was of the house in the lineage of David, to be registered with Mary, his betrothed wife, who was with child. So it was that while they were there, the days were completed for her to be delivered. And she brought forth her first son, and wrapped him in the swaddling cloth, and laid him in a manger because there was no room for them in the inn."
2: Yeah. So I just want you people to think about this for a minute. So here's Mary. She's a teenage girl. She's been raised in a moral family. She's never had sex with Joseph. That's what it means. I do not know a man.
3: Mm-hmm.
2: I mean, she knew men in the sense that she had said hello to them, but she didn't know them in a intimate sense.
3: Correct.
2: So here's this Mary, and the angel tells her, Mary, you're going to have a baby, and your baby is going to be the Son of God. And so she says, how can this be? And the angel says, the power of God's going to come upon you. So she's thinking, okay, I'm going to have a baby, and I don't know anything about this. I've never had sex with a man, but I'll be here with my mother. My mother had me and my brothers and sisters. She understands how to have a baby.
3: Yeah.
2: I'll be here with the other women of my mother's age who love me and who I love. We'll have a midwife present to help me give birth to this baby. And so it's going to be okay. And yet something happens. Something happens that takes her out of that.
3: Mm-hmm.
2: And it's according to the plan of God.
3: Yeah.
2: And she gets to go to Bethlehem. She has to go to a strange city. And so now she doesn't have her mother anymore. Imagine the anguish. Imagine the anxiety of this young girl.
3: Yeah, I'm sure she was terrified.
2: Terrified.

0: She's going to have a baby. And who she got? She's got this guy named Joseph who she's engaged to, but he's never seen her naked.
1: Yeah.
0: He's never seen her without her clothes on. Mm-hmm. Now she's going to have, this is going to be the guy who's going to deliver her baby.
1: Yeah.
0: But she's never been intimate with a man.
1: Yeah. And it's not going to be, you know, in a hospital. I'm not saying they had hospitals necessarily back then, but, you know, it's going to have
0: to be in a good place.
1: It's not going to be in a good place.
0: It's not going to even be inside.
1: No.
0: Because when they came to the place, there was no room for them
1: at the end.
0: The end. Mm-hmm. And now, you know, I find it hard to believe that an innkeeper couldn't find room for a pregnant, frightened teenage girl somewhere in the inn.
1: Yeah.
0: Can't you find a little room for this pregnant girl who's going to have a baby somewhere in your inn?
1: It's heartless.
0: It's so heartless.
1: Yeah.
0: But that's what happened.
1: Yeah.
0: And, you know, that's what happened. And that's when, just imagine that when Jesus left heaven, he knew this was going to happen. He knew he was going to be born outside. And, you know, the Bible says, as you read, he was wrapped in swaddling clothes and laid in a manger. Well, that sounds pretty. And, you know, we have these pretty Christmas cards that have a pretty little view. There's a nice light. The animals are all nice. It's a clean, nice-looking little place. Actually, it probably wasn't. You know what a manger is?
1: I do.
0: What is it?
1: Well, it's usually a feeding trough.
0: It's a feeding trough.
1: Yeah.
0: They wrapped him up. He didn't have a nice little crib.
1: Mm-hmm.
0: I mean, don't you think the Son of God would have a nice crib?
1: You would hope.
0: I mean, if I was arranging this, I'd be doing it different.
1: Yeah, I think if you or I were both arranging it, we would have a really big, you know, grand entrance.
0: We would.
1: And,
0: in a palace.
1: In a palace.
0: With a gold encrusted crib.
1: Mm-hmm.
0: But that's not how it happened.
1: No.
0: It was outside. It was cold. It was dirty. There was no one to help her except this man who she's engaged to. I mean, this is a shocking thing. And yet when the birth pains come upon a woman, there's nothing she can do but say, well, I'm going. I got to go with this.
1: Yeah.
0: There's no resisting this. And so I just think it's so telling. And I think it's encouraging for people who, if you're going through a hard time and you wonder, is God in this? Think about Mary, because God was definitely in that. We have to take a short break, and John and I will be back in a moment with our final thoughts.
2: 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And now, let's get back to today's teaching.
0: Welcome back. I am Attorney Mosley Collins, joined by my dear friend, Attorney John Kinney. John, you know, I'm thinking, there, as we talked about earlier, in Noah's day, God destroyed the world. In Jesus' day, he gave us life.
1: Right.
0: There was a change. And so the change was predicted way back in the Old Testament by a prophet named Jeremiah.
1: It was.
0: In chapter 31, verses 31 through 34. It's a wonderful set of scriptures.
1: It is.
0: I wish everyone would mark it in their Bibles, mm-hmm. because it talks about the coming Messiah and the change God is going to make, how he's going to treat us. So why don't you read it for us?
1: Sure. Behold, the days are coming, says the Lord, when I will make a new covenant with the house of Israel and with the house of Judah. Not according to the covenant I made with their fathers in the day that I took them by the hand to lead them out of the land of Egypt, my covenant which they broke, though I was a husband to them, says the Lord. But this is the covenant I will make with the house of Israel after those days, says the Lord. I will put my law in their minds, and I will write it on their hearts, and I will be their God, and they will be my people. No more shall every man teach his neighbor and every man his brother, saying, know the Lord, for they shall all know me. for the least of them to the greatest of them, says the Lord, for I will forgive their iniquity and their sin I will remember no more.
0: Praise God.
1: Praise God.
0: Oh, so this is the new change. This is the change when God said, I'm going to forgive your iniquity and your sin I will remember no more. I have done wrong things, particularly before I became a Christian. And even after I become a Christian, we all slip.
1: Absolutely. Me too.
0: Yeah. And if I were to stand before God today and I'd say, well, Father, I'm so sorry I did X, Y, and Z. He would look at me and say,
1: what are you talking about?
0: I don't remember that. Yeah, I don't remember that. You don't? I don't. That's the grace of God, that he does not remember our sins.
1: Mm-hmm.
0: In fact, he comes to the whole world and says, I am, you know, Jesus came into the world not to judge or destroy men.
1: No.
0: But to save them.
1: Yeah.
0: And that's the invitation that Christmas is about. It's the coming of Christ into the world to save a lost humanity.
1: Yeah.
0: It's an open door.
1: Mm-hmm.
0: It's such a wonderful thing. And so the true meaning of Christmas, John, to me, and I think you agree with me, is that it marks the coming of God into our world to find us.
1: I agree. It's a changing in the relationship that we have with God. God is now wanting a personal relationship with us. And so he made the most personable way possible to have a relationship with him, which is by sending his son to earth so that we could have an active and living relationship with him.
0: And what we need to do is to receive him as Savior,
1: mm-hmm.
0: to trust in him, to rely on him, to love him, to cling to him. And that gives eternal life.
1: It does.
0: And, you know, when they came to the innkeeper said, there's no room here in the inn for you, Mary and Joseph. And even today, when people hear the message of Jesus, and he wants to be in their hearts. In Revelation 3:20 says, behold, I stand at the door and knock. If anyone hears my voice and opens the door, I will come into him.
1: Mm-hmm.
0: God wants, in the form of Jesus, wants to come into our hearts. And some people say, there's no room. Just like the innkeeper said, there's no room in the inn. Some people say, there's no room in my heart right now for you. I'm doing this, I'm doing that. I pray that people will change their mind about that. I pray they will.
1: Don't be like the innkeeper.
0: Don't be like the innkeeper. And John, we never like to finish our program without inviting people to receive Christ as Savior.
1: No, we do not.
0: So, my listener, pray with me. Lord Jesus, forgive me of my sins. Thank you for coming to look for me. I receive you into my heart as my Savior. Amen. You know, John, if someone sincerely prays that prayer, they're born again.
1: And there's a celebration going on in heaven right now.
0: There is a celebration. There's such a celebration. And my listeners, thank you for allowing us the privilege of praying with you today and sharing this with you today. And John and I pray that whatever you have heard here today will help you live a life of real Christianity.
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0: Until the next time we're together, may the Lord bless you and keep you. May the Lord make his face to shine upon you and be gracious to you. May the Lord lift up his countenance upon you and give you his wonderful peace.
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1: Welcome once again to Freedom to Choose and our series, Could It Be This Simple? 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And today, what are we going to talk about?
2: Well, today is program number 13.
1: If you're keeping score at home, it's number 13 of this series.
2: Right. And in the workbook that you can call and get a copy of or send us a message on our website, which is justasiamministries.com, to request a workbook, we'll be more than happy to send it out to you. It is lesson 10, and we have, we're discussing, it's a big thing. It's about forgiveness.
1: It's about forgiveness. Mm-hmm. And we want to give the number out one more time.
2: Oh, the number is 916-645-1297.
1: Yeah, I know they give it out in the beginning of the program, but it's always good to, because there's a lot going on and people run to grab pens or whatever.
2: And then there's a really long message that you have to listen to me. I think I need to change that out and just shorten it because it's just really long and...
1: Oh, if you call to leave us a
2: message. I think the telemarketers hang up, but you got to.
1: If you call to leave us a message and the message is too long and it's bothersome, then tell Susan on the machine that she needs to shorten it up a little bit.
2: Right.
1: We've gotten a lot of calls. We've sent out a lot of books. Right. We're thankful for this listening audience.
2: Well, and it's nice because I've had a lot of interaction with people who have called, and it's just a blessing to know that. As a community, as God's community, that we can interact with people as we may be going through struggles or someone that we know is going through a struggle, and we can bond together.
1: It's nice to know that people are wanting to get well out there. They have a sincere desire to get well, and that's really important, you know,
2: yes.
1: That people want to get well.
2: We all, it's about restoration.
1: Yeah.
2: So, yeah.
1: Do you want to open the word with the word? Open the program with a word of prayer, please.
2: Sure, Heavenly Father, we thank you for another opportunity to talk about your principles and how you have designed this universe and our lives to work. We pray that you will send your Spirit to guide our words and our thoughts, and as well to be with all the people who are listening to the program today. And we thank you for that blessing in Jesus' name. Amen.
1: Amen. Now, before we get to the story, one of the stories out of the book that we're going to read, when I think about forgiveness, something comes to mind. It's one word. That word is resentment. You know what I'm saying?
2: Mm-hmm.
1: Because for me, I can, what resentment, number one, it means to feel again, re-feel. In other words, and in order to feel again, let's say you think of something in the past you have a resentment for, you bring it back up, you rejudge it, and then you feel it again. You feel it all over again.
2: Mm-hmm.
1: And these are what, especially in an addict's mind, these are what rattle around in the brain over and over. We rejudge and refeel and rejudge and refeel, and it does more damage and more damage. And I know for me, if I want to justify my behavior, I hold on to a resentment.
2: Mm-hmm.
1: And if I hold on to a resentment, then I rejudge it as somebody else's fault and not my fault. I'm transferring that fault. I can live inside my own skin, just holding on to the resentment and not dealing with what I've done to set a train of circumstances in motion, possibly, and which is probably the whole reason why I'm holding the resentment, is I'm probably the one at fault.
2: Mm-hmm.
1: You know what I'm saying? Mm-hmm. I know through my addicted life that was what the story was. If I was angry at a boss, I got to look at my behavior. What did I, what did I do to set the train of circumstances?
2: Well, and maybe not even what did you do to set the train of circumstances in motions, but how did you participate after that train of circumstances was in motion?
1: Right. You use it for your advantage.
2: Right. And so I think that resentment is something that everybody struggles with. And it's, we go back to that state of being in fear that we're going to be hurt. Mm-hmm. And so I think that we hold resentments in order to
1: protect.
2: Right. Exactly.
1: It's a defense mechanism.
2: Right. To protect our own egos or whatever it is that we do. But the reality is that it's like that old saying, you know, you're drinking the poison, hoping the other person dies.
1: Yeah. Yeah.
2: And so resentments really don't affect anybody else except for the person that's holding them.
1: It's exactly right. Whether or not they're quote unquote validated because you were harmed, maybe you were a child and something happened to you and it was totally out of your control, it's still, when you hold the resentment towards that, that person who harmed you is now still controlling your mind and your thoughts.
2: Right. So resentments are, it's just a, and for anybody, it's an inappropriate way to be healthy and whole.
1: Yeah. They block you from God.
2: Right. If we can't let go of our resentments, then we can't have restoration because the mind has stayed on those old things instead of being renewed. And and it's difficult, especially for people who have been harmed in the past and in many ways. And sometimes that's what holds us from growing and moving on in life and letting things go. And it can make us physically ill, you know, the stress and the anger and, you know, what we think upon and how, if we let things control our lives, it can really affect us physically, emotionally, and spiritually.
1: Yeah, I know for me, sometimes in order for me to pray for someone else who I feel has harmed me, I have to get that frame of mind that pray for them, Rich. They're almost as sick as you are.
2: Mm-hmm. Right.
1: You know? We're all sick. We're all dying of a terminal illness, and that is that illness is an infection of fear.
2: Right.
1: And it causes us to act out in selfishness, selfish behavior, and try to protect ourselves at others' expense. And then we hold resentments, and that feeds our ego. We're rejudging and rejudging, making ourselves look better and someone else look worse.
2: Mm-hmm.
1: And that's poison.
2: Mm-hmm.
1: That's poison. Let's get into the, let's read the story here that we're going to, one of the stories that we're going to talk about.
2: Okay. And so this story is in that workbook that we're giving out. If you'd like a copy of it, get a hold of us. Could it be this simple, The Way Out of Your Prison? And it's in lesson 10. And it says, it's a story about Kate. And she said, why does this keep happening to me? Kate mumbled between sobs as she told the painful story of her husband's most recent betrayal. In her early 40s, she was the daughter of a Baptist minister raised in a conservative Southern home, and she married her high school sweetheart shortly after graduation, and they quickly had two beautiful children. Unfortunately, soon after the birth of their second child, Kate discovered that her husband was having an affair. She painfully asked him to leave the home, but he quickly ran to the pastor to confess his mistake and in tears explained that he had asked Jesus to forgive him, but that his wife had thrown him out. Accepting the husband's claim as sincere, the pastor visited Kate and reminded her that the Lord Jesus had also forgiven her. Then he asked her to forgive her husband and permit him to return to his family. She did as the pastor requested. As time passed, however, her husband continued to stray from his marriage vows, and Kate was now crying over her husband's sixth affair. She reported that after each of the first five affairs, the same pattern ensued. First, she would throw him out, and then he would go crying to her pastor, telling how he had asked Jesus to forgive him, and each time the pastor urged that she forgive her husband and take him back.
1: That's interesting, because Kate recognized the importance of forgiving her husband. In forgiving him, she would relieve herself of bitterness, resentment, and pain, allowing herself to heal. But more importantly, she began to realize that the act of forgiving her husband did not change him, that her forgiveness did not make him trustworthy. And until he became trustworthy, she'd be foolish to allow him back into the home. Therefore, Kate forgave her husband, but she didn't let him return. Many people are living with long-term mood disturbances. When we begin to explore the underlying factors, we frequently discover long-standing resentment and an inability to forgive. They're unable to forgive because they've encountered a wide variety of myths related to forgiveness. The law of worship has significant ramifications for this issue. Remember that the law of worship states that we become like the object we worship or admire. People tend to forgive others the way they believe that God does. Not surprisingly, then, most of the myths about forgiveness involve misconceptions about how God forgives.
2: And so we're going to start going through those myths. There are several of them, but it's interesting that you know, that law of worship. So if you become an unforgiving person, you know, you are modeling the very thing that you think of and what you think of you're modeling, I guess. So it's kind of like this circle of becoming something that...
1: I once heard a person say, because I'm with me, I'm a judging kind of guy. I judge everything. Oh, you're shaking your head. No. Yeah. You know I am, right? I catch myself doing that. And I once heard someone say that, look, there's either judgment and we all get judged, or there's mercy and we all get mercy. Which group do you want to fit in, and which group? You know what I'm saying?
2: Well, we like to be in the group that judges, but get the mercy
1: ourselves,
2: right,
1: see?
2: Right.
1: Yeah.
2: It's easier to judge others and still want to have, you know, not want to be judged by the standard by which we judge. And, you know, Jesus talks about that we are judged by the standard in which we judge others. And I think it's because you become that person.
1: You become that person.
2: You don't want to give mercy, and therefore you're an unmerciful person.
1: You're unmerciful, and you're unable to accept it, unable to receive it.
2: Right.
1: Yeah, see, we have to be able to receive it.
2: Well, I think that's the confusion sometimes, is that we think that Jesus is like giving this mandate that you are going to be like this, when in reality it's our actions that call that to us. You know what I mean? It's by beholding we become changed.
1: Yep.
2: And so when we become and we behold and we... And, you know, the thing is we flock to people who are like us, right? And so we'll flock to people who like to gossip, or we'll flock to people who like to be negative and judging. That's right. And so then we become more and more like that. So Jesus is just saying, if you, then this.
1: Yeah, you're going to fit into a group, and you're going to choose it.
2: Right.
1: He doesn't have to mandate it.
2: He doesn't have to push you one way or another.
1: No.
2: We choose by our own actions.
1: You gravitate to that, you know, and he'll stand.
2: Which we love and admire.
1: Yeah, we gravitate to that which we worship and admire. We love, you know, and then the next thing you know, we're saying, Lord, Lord, and he'll say, I never knew you.
2: Right. So these myths are really important, because I think that anybody who has been hurt, you know, the myths are really, I think, help to write things, and can really help to write things in our mind as far as, you know, between truth and fiction.
1: Mm-hmm.
2: So the first myth is, do you want to read the first
1: myth? Okay, yeah. Forgiveness comes after the offending individual says they're sorry. True or false? That's a myth.
2: Right, because we've all heard that people declared, I'll be glad to forgive when he's sorry. And
1: When he says he's sorry. Yeah.
2: And the problem with believing this myth is that it fails to recognize that that forgiveness heals the offended party, not the offender. So offenders experience healing when they repent. When both forgiveness and repentance occurs, then so does reconciliation.
1: I like that. So the offender is only experiences healing when he repents.
2: Right. Not when you forgive somebody.
1: You know, the offended, when they forgive someone, that's for
2: healed.
1: The offended.
2: Yes.
1: Yeah, that's interesting. In Christian terms, reconciliation rather than forgiveness is necessary for salvation, a point sorely misunderstood by many well-meaning Christians who believe that forgiveness is all that's required.
2: It was the same thing in Kate's situation, but let's say that Rich comes home from doing something he shouldn't have done, and he's angry for some reason, and he suddenly curses me. And
1: why
2: then
1: are you
2: he,
1: using me?
2: Well, because, you know, you're right there.
1: Okay.
2: So
1: I come home,
2: I mean,
1: and I'm
2: could,
1: blowing it.
2: Yeah, you're...
1: Okay.
2: Well, I mean, sure.
1: Okay.
2: And then, you know, I'm innocent.
1: Right. So I'm cursing you, right?
2: And I don't know why.
1: You don't know why.
2: And so I decide how I'm going to respond, because we all decide how we're going to respond. So I could choose to become really angry and seek revenge. I could go get a stick and chase him down and yell at him. And right there, I have to decide how I will react.
1: Okay.
2: So perhaps I choose to forgive him. Does my forgiveness restore our relationship?
1: No.
2: It doesn't restore it because no. I've forgiven him. If I go after him, not to punish him, but to find out why he did this and to seek to restore our relationship. But Rich sees me approaching and perhaps he misinterprets my intentions and he assumes that I'm angry, so he flees as fast as he can.
1: You know, that's what happens with God, mm-hmm. you know? We assume God's mad at us,
2: uh-huh.
1: right?
2: And then he's going to punish us.
1: And he's going to come to punish us.
2: Mm-hmm.
1: You remember the Garden of Eden? What happened? Adam, where are you? Who told you? You're not getting that from me. You know what I mean?
2: Mm-hmm.
1: And so we've done the same thing. Someone comes to restore, try to restore. We mind read, if you will. See, that we chose to rebel against God. But he never for one instant became angry. Instead, he forgave immediately. But his forgiveness didn't restore our relationship with him because we misjudged him and fled from him. And we've been running ever since, haven't we?
2: Right. And so it's the same thing if you did decide to repent and you wanted to make amends for your mistreatment of me, but then I refused to forgive you, will our relationship be able to resume?
1: No.
2: No, because it takes both forgiveness and repentance for reconciliation. So there's always two sides
1: mm-hmm.
2: that need to happen in order for that unit to come back together, whether it's in a you know, a husband and wife relationship or friendships. You know, everybody plays their part
1: mm-hmm.
2: in the relationship.
1: And I always look at it this way. If we're waiting for someone to say they're sorry before we forgive, if you will, then our forgiveness is beholden upon them.
2: Mm-hmm. So they still have power
1: over
2: you.
1: They still have power over us.
2: But the thing is, you know, I've been through, you know, my own, through my own past where I had things out of my control happen to me and I had a lot of resentments for many, many years, and it's difficult sometimes to forgive people for the things that they've done that were completely out of our control.
1: Did anybody ever say they were sorry?
2: No, nobody's ever said.
1: So you would still be waiting.
2: Right.
1: And still be drinking the poison.
2: Right, you're still waiting to, you know, to have things restored back. And then the reality is that things can never be restored to the way that you think that they should be.
1: They're never going to be.
2: But they can be restored to an even better state, I think.
1: Mm-hmm.
2: And I think as we're able to forgive and let our resentments go, then we're able to grow.
1: Yeah, because if what somebody did to you was sick, mm-hmm. now you have a sick person that you're waiting that you're waiting for them to say they're sorry before you can forgive them. Now you've just let a sick person into your mind.
2: And control
1: and
2: you.
1: And control your mind.
2: Right.
1: And so that's why Jesus just says, you know, you forgive your enemies, man. Pray for them that hurt you.
2: Right.
1: Pray for them that use you. It's right. The only way to get healthy.
2: Right.
1: You know, and it's hard to do because those resentments serve a purpose for us.
2: Mm-hmm.
1: They allow us to pump our ego up a little bit, allow us to behave in manners maybe that we shouldn't, you know. Unfortunately, many people regard God as unforgiving, you know, or they demand some payment or sacrifice in order for him to forgive, but that's not true. In fact, it's God's forgiveness which comes first that leads us to repentance. Remember, Apostle Paul declares God's kindness leads you towards repentance, Romans 2:4.
2: You know, and that's the thing is when we look to God and see his behavior and how he speaks and his actions towards us as human beings, that's the good news. So God's taken the incentive to come after us to bring us back into friendship with him. So many times we misinterpret his actions, much like a child can misunderstand when a parent gives him or her vaccines or something like that. But so that's why God sent his son to be one with us, to demonstrate the kind of person the Father is, so that by revealing his character, Jesus said that he leads us to repentance and subsequently to reconciliation.
1: Wins us back.
2: Yes.
1: Yeah. So unfortunately, many well-meaning people are confused about this and believe God doesn't forgive until we plead for his forgiveness. This can cause us to deal with our friends in a similar manner, refusing to forgive until someone asks. And this is the common misunderstanding that God about God that constitutes myth number two about forgiveness, which we're going to get into in a second. But pleading for the forgiveness changes the one who's pleading. God's not sick.
2: Yeah, God doesn't need to change.
1: God doesn't need to change.
2: No.
1: God's not lost.
2: No.
1: He doesn't need to be found. He's
2: right.
1: Not running.
2: Right.
1: We don't
2: He's
1: need,
2: perfect.
1: He's perfect. You will see, you know, it's just like a parent that hides from a three-year-old kid. They hide right in plain sight.
2: Mm-hmm.
1: You know, he's not lost. He's not hiding. He's
2: right.
1: Right in plain sight. And we'll find him if we seek with him with all of our heart, which means we got to get the clutter out of the way in order to get close to him.
2: Right, because God is the same yesterday, today, and forever.
1: Yeah.
2: Right?
1: He's not sick. He doesn't need to be healed. He's not, we don't need to convince him of anything.
2: Right.
1: He's forgiveness personified.
2: He's trying to convince us that our actions are it's the consequences that are making us sick, and our actions that are making us sick.
1: Right, and that brings us to the myth number two, that forgiveness equals salvation, and this is not true either, because salvation requires not only forgiveness, but repentance on the part of the sinner. When Christ hung on the cross, what did he say to his Father about those who put him there? Forgive them. Because they don't know what they do. Did his persecutors ask for forgiveness?
2: No.
1: No. But God forgave them anyway. Although they didn't request to be forgiven, the one who has the power in heaven and earth to do so did so.
2: Right. So while they were forgiven, were they saved? Did Christ's actions of forgiveness change his persecutors' hearts? Were they now friends of God? Or were they still his enemies, still mocking him, still crucifying him? They remained his enemies because they didn't open their hearts to receive the forgiveness that God so freely offered. Had they opened their hearts to God's forgiveness, it would have led them to repent, and they would have had a change of heart. Then reconciliation could have
1: exactly happened. Exactly. See, and that's so interesting. And now I want you to think about this. What kind of a God would allow his creation to jam a crown of thorns into his head, hang him on a cross, allow them to spit on him, mock him, and not retaliate, but say, I forgive you?
2: Right.
1: What kind of a God do we serve that says, pray for your enemies? What kind of a God washes his betrayer's feet? What kind of a God does not condemn a hooker thrown down at his feet in church, mm-hmm, in front of all the pastors? What kind of a God chases after Adam in the garden and says, I'm not condemning you,
2: mm-hmm,
1: who told you were naked? See, this is the kind of God that's revealed in Christ. This is the kind of God we serve. But we've manufactured an unforgiving God. We've manufactured a judgmental God, a God with a clipboard that chases us around, looking for us to make the next mistake so he can write it down and nail us. And this is not God. If you look at how Jesus treated people, what he did at the closing scenes of his life, when he's hanging there, and the devil is throwing everything at him, and they're all saying, God put him there. Isaiah 53:4, you esteemed him smitten of God. You thought he was smitten of God, mm-hmm, but he wasn't. You were wrong. You put him there. The devil put him there. And the devil threw everything at him. And the last temptation was, come down off that cross and save yourself. And God wouldn't do it. He proved that he's unselfish, that his government runs based on love, and you can't change that. And he would die to prove it. And he allows his creation to nail him to the cross, the most religious people on the planet. It's totally amazing. It's baffling. So we've turned God from this God that would do anything not to retaliate into a retaliatory God.
2: Mm-hmm.
1: And so this is why we run from him.
2: Right.
1: He's not that way. Mm-hmm. He never has been that way.
2: You know? It's the whole thing, the Bible, God's with man, and in the end, God is with man, and people are running from God.
1: Yeah, all through the Bible.
2: That's
1: can give us a call, folks, 916-645-1297. And remember, folks, there's only two ways to live your life. One is like nothing is a miracle. The other's like everything is a miracle. And you have the freedom to choose.

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0: Grill. This is Hugh Hewitt for townhall.com. The next few months are anniversary heavy for our nation. Before the fireworks of the 250th 4th of July begin, try with family and friends to agree on what we are celebrating. Try as well to articulate how we defend what our country has long been committed to. We're also only 3 months away from the 25th anniversary of the 9/11 terrorist attacks by Al-Qaeda. The great and awful anniversaries are connected by that which the first proclaimed and which the second attempted to end, freedom. We ought to spend the part of this celebration in reflecting on and admiring the courage of not just those who voted yes on the Declaration, but also those who had the courage to actually sign their names to that document on August 2nd, 1776. This brace of anniversaries ahead should remind every American that ours is a unique and enduring commitment to human liberty. May we all renew our commitment to the country's first principles. I'm Hugh Hewitt.
1: I learned patience from my adoptive dad. 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
1: Yeah.
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1: I got it.
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8: 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Everybody wants to be loved.

0: If your child missed 9,000 basketball shots, well, you might try soccer. But 9,000 misses doesn't tell the whole story. That's next on Keep the Faith.
1: I want to dance like David. I want a faith like Paul. I want to sing like Silas tearing down the prison walls. I want a face that fire. It won't

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1: I'm Keith Stevens. It's interesting how successful people don't fear failure, but rather embrace it as a springboard to bigger and better things. Brian Sheely with Fellowship Home Loans shares an example from someone you may have heard of.
2: I've missed more than 9,000 shots in my career. I've lost almost 300 games. On 26 occasions, I've been entrusted to take the game-winning shot, and I missed. I have failed over and over again in my life, and that is why I succeed. Those are unique words on success from Michael Jordan, who many consider the greatest basketball player ever. Success and failure usually are seen as opposites. But Jordan saw failure as a springboard to his success. He's not alone. What obstacles are you facing right now? What mistake or what weakness is keeping you from the future you want to achieve? Maybe it's time you make peace with your failures and setbacks so that they can propel you to the successes God has planned just for you.
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1: The Bible says Jesus will save to the uttermost all those who come to him with a heart of faith. It doesn't matter how far we've fallen, for Jesus will save us from the guttermost to the uttermost.
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About 75%+ of our thoughts are negative. And so often times our thoughts are racing about things that number one, aren't true, or number two, we really can't control. And I had to like deal with, what is your real fear? What's the deepest, darkest thing that could happen? And could you handle it? And would you be okay? And the answer is yes.

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7: It's a simple phrase, yes until no. But Jackie Dorman says we often live the opposite. She'll share more about that next on Keep the Faith.

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1: I'm Donna Cruz. The grass isn't green all of a sudden. It takes a lot of prep. And Jackie Dorman says the same is true in your relationships. Jackie is a matchmaker, author, and creator of The Heart Workshop. 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
2: I always teach my students to expect the unexpected, right? This is how we want to live our lives in every area. We want to believe in suddenlies. And a suddenly really isn't a suddenly. There's no such thing as a one-hit wonder. There's so much time that's been spent in preparation before that magical moment. And so that's what this is all about, getting your heart ready so that whenever, however it happens, you can step into it with full confidence and just know that you are ready for it. I believe in a concept called it's a yes until it's a no. So a lot of people are living their lives just hard no after no after no. And that's why they're not open to new experiences, because they have those walls up. But if you live your life as God-defended instead of self-defended, you can say yes to things. You can step towards them until there is a deal breaker, until there actually is a real red flag. And when there is that deal breaker, you'll know it. And that's when you let go and move on.

0: There's a seat for you on the front porch, so settle in. Steve Brown is a story worth hearing and sharing. And we've teamed up with Steve and the rest of our friends at Key Life to help make encouragement contagious right here on Keep the Faith.
1: 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Every morning in Africa, a gazelle wakes up. He knows he's got to run faster than the fastest lion or he's going to get killed. 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You ever feel that way? Don't. Life isn't a jungle, and the Lion of Judah is your protector. Get moving. But wait. You don't have to run. He'll go with you. I'm Steve Brown. You think about that. Share what you just heard with a friend. 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
4: I just lost my firstborn son at 21 years old, and I kept writing because it was just a way to just kind of deal with the grief a little bit. But I wrote a lot of really hard, sad songs, 21 years, a song called Everything About You. But yeah, I just thought, man, I guess it's an up-tempo song's not in me. And then I kind of started writing this song, Help Is On The Way, which was up-tempo. But it wasn't happy. It was intense.
3: It may be midnight or midday. It's never early, never late.
4: And then I actually kind of started to believe that help is on the way for me.

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1: God's rolling up his sleeves on my behalf. He's getting ready to go in with me and help me. So I definitely thought, okay, I wrote an up-tempo song, but it's still intense. I just thought, there's no way I'll ever write a joyful song again. That's impossible. But when I started to experience these little, I don't know, these little rods of light in the valley, that's how I see it in my mind. I'm like walking through this valley, tree covered, and there's these shafts of light coming through the trees that where God is saying, I love you, son. Like, I care for you. I know what you're walking through. And I started to recognize God's goodness. And that's when I wrote that song called The Goodness. Ain't no

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When I saw an airline film of what happens when the cabin loses pressure and oxygen, it's different than I thought. They get really loopy, which in essence is terrifying to remind us that we're not going to be in our right minds if we don't put our mask on first. So I always say, I'm going to breathe really deeply, and then I'm going to go back knowing that I'm better than I was before.

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3: I was living in Mexico for the last 3 years, and I went down there with an addiction to alcohol. And that addiction landed me in a homeless shelter 1,000 miles across the border. I lost my condominium, my truck, my job. All my money was gone. And I was dropped off in a homeless shelter, and then they fed me and let me stay there for 7 days. But in my heart, I knew I had an addiction to alcohol, and I couldn't stop drinking. Last year, I got on my knees and asked God for help. I gave my whole heart to my Lord and Savior. And even though I was flat broke, I was home in 4 days. My daughter got word that Dad was coming home, and she found me in the airport. And I checked into a rehab, and God is using me in amazing ways now. I have 19 months of sobriety, and I give my testimony and tell everyone that if you surrender to God and get help, that an alcoholic like me can stay sober. And my grandkids are in my life. My granddaughter and my grandson know their grandfather, and they've never known me as an alcoholic.

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1: If you're looking for encouragement today, you've found a great spot. This is Keep the Faith, the home of contagious encouragement. I'm Keith Stevens.
2: And I'm Donna Cruz. When you have hope, strength, and courage, people notice. And you can have real influence. So in this hour of Keep the Faith, you'll be encouraged to stand out from the crowd.
3: Everybody wants to make a difference, but nobody wants to be different. Well, you can't have one and not have the other. I wanna be-

have been long suffering and patient in waiting for the moments when I felt as though there's something in me that this world would benefit from, not just my family. And even that kind of sounds a little bit arrogant as it comes out of my mouth. I just know that when you feel like you're meant for more, you really probably are meant for more. Be authentic.

You think sometimes that's our problem? That we're so phony that nobody knows us really. Authenticity is an overworked word, and I know that, but it's a good one. When that-

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2: I'm Donna Cruz. If you want to stand out, you have to do things differently. That's Andy Andrews' philosophy. Andy is one of the most sought-after speakers in America and has a long list of New York Times best-selling books. One of them is called The Bottom of the Pool. And yes, it's a bit strange because the preface of the book isn't at the beginning.
3: It's to show you the benefits of thinking differently. If you're like me, when you read a book, you open it up, and it has a preface, an introduction, a foreword. I mean, most of the time, I just want to read the book. I cannot tell you how many prefaces I have skipped. And so I really wanted, in this book, I wanted people to read my preface. So by putting it after the fifth chapter, people read it, even if they're reading it because they think some massive mistake has been made here. You know, because the publisher immediately, when I did that, the publisher said, you can't do that. And I went, really? Now, tell me why I can't do that. Well, this is not the way it's done. So there's a law? Well, there's not a penalty, but you just don't do that. See, here's what I'm looking at, is that you're saying that traditionally the preface goes at the first of the book. What I'm saying is, okay, traditionally, people don't read the preface. I want to create a new tradition. I want mine to actually be read. So I'm not going to go along with the tradition that says it goes in the place where nobody reads it.

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6: When Megan Alexander of Inside Edition encountered a show segment with a psychic, the easy thing to do would be to throw a fit. But there was another choice. She'll share what she did next on Keep the Faith.

0: Sometimes life can bring you down, but you don't have to stay there. You've found the home of contagious encouragement. Keep the faith.
1: Standing where I stand now, I know that he's the reason. I almost can't believe it.

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1: Hi, I'm Keith Stevens. When you find yourself in an environment where people don't necessarily share your values, having influence is a balancing act. You want to stand out, but in a good way. Megan Alexander is an Emmy-nominated national news reporter who serves as a correspondent with Inside Edition. When she joined the show, they had an existing segment with a psychic. But instead of simply criticizing, Megan took a different route.
2: And I really saw this desire and this hunger in people to ask deep questions. And just my background, being in faith, I just suggested that perhaps we have a segment where a local pastor comes on and takes live calls from people and offers advice and encouragement. And at first, it wasn't overly well received simply because they just didn't see a lot of value in it. But I just kind of kept an eye out. And when another opportunity came, I pitched that story idea again. And finally, they said, okay, let's give it a try. And when that pastor indeed came on our talk show, we got a great response and a lot of people and viewers called in and were interested. So I encourage people, you know, hey, just stay at it. Have a seat at the table. Be another opinion in the room when decisions are being made, because I find that it's not so much that people want to keep that off. I think sometimes you just need to be there and offer it up as another option.

But I think for me, I had made enough money, at least for my world, that I said, hey, once you got the European car, once you have a second home, what changes? Is it more square footage? Is it just another house? Is it just a slightly better car? There's only so many better cars. Like, what changes? And it was really in that moment where I said, I don't want to just make a living. I want to make a difference. And if all my prayers got answered, what would change? Mm-hmm. My world change, or would the world change? If all my dreams came true, what would change? Would my life change, or would the lives of others?

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1: I'm Donna Cruz. Let's be honest. Influence invites criticism, and that can be deflating. In those moments, you can retreat or you can step up to the plate and deliver even more hope and encouragement to others. That's what Sadie Robertson Huff has decided to do. She speaks to young people all over the country, but she really rose to fame as a teenager on Duck Dynasty and even Dancing with the Stars. It's been a lot for someone her age to handle at times.
2: I was struggling. I was just so busy and overwhelmed. And, sometimes you can take the hate comments and sometimes it's hard. I remember just thinking, like, I need a break. And I remember driving my car one night. And in that moment, it was so crazy. I looked up at the moon and I was reminded of like this really childlike moment I had whenever I was little. I remember I was like walking out of church and I looked at my mom and I looked up at the moon and I said, Mom, if that's the earth, how are we looking at it and standing on it? Because for some reason in my little 4 or 5 year old mind, I thought that the moon was the earth. But, you know, I never heard the voice of the Lord audibly, but just in my spirit, I just felt like he was saying, I'm a lot bigger. And if you take yourself out, a lot of other people will too. But if I can step into this and say, actually, I am weak, but my God is strong, it's going to encourage so many other people to see that, man, God is so much higher than you. He's so much bigger than you, and he's actually going to work through

0: garden.
1: You have been born an original. Don't die a copy. An original means something that has been designed by the artist, that has been created only for that particular person or thing. Somebody is waiting for the version of you.

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3: We have a Sunday school type program on Wednesday nights. 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And we were absolute terrors in that classroom. And this man had the most patience. He taught that lesson. It didn't matter if we were throwing spitballs at him. It didn't matter if we were hiding his Bible from him. He had the most patience with us. And things come back as you get older. And I remember every word he said. I didn't realize at the time what effect it would have on me. But his life in itself, he set an example. I'm so thankful he did not give up on us. And I think that he has had the biggest influence in my life and doesn't even know it.

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1: I'm Donna Cruz.
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4: 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You know, Christian, atheist, Republican, Democrat, everybody believes that our society is in somewhat of a decline. But we can also look back a few decades ago, and we realized there was a generation of people, and that's the best we ever were.
5: Whatever it is, quality time makes me feel loved, and people need to find out, what's my language? How do I receive love the best? Because that is the way that you're going to need someone to show you love in order for you to feel it.
3: Love moves first. Oh, oh. Love moves first.
1: The people you love the most might give you the worst advice. That story is next on Keep the Faith.

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1: Hi, I'm Keith Stevens. You know the old phrase, they're too far in the forest to see the trees? When it comes to relationships, it can be true for not only you, but also for those closest to you. Dr. Joe Beam is the founder of Marriage Helper and has helped so many couples grow stronger. In fact, over 70% of the couples who are considering divorce stay together after one of his workshops at lovestories.com.
2: In one of our workshops for marriages in trouble, I was explaining what the research said about commitment. There's at least 10 different reasons that a person will be committed to stay in a relationship. And as I was explaining them, there was a guy on the front row who started weeping. As a matter of fact, he was sobbing. I stopped and said, I am so sorry. I don't know what I said that upset you. Please forgive me. He said, oh, no, you didn't upset me. Then why are you crying? He said, because my family and my friends all know what my wife did that led us here. And each one of them was telling me, do not stay in this relationship. Don't stay with that woman. And I'm crying because I just realized I'm not a fool. There are good reasons to be committed to this relationship. Good reasons to work this thing out and make it last. Well, there really are. So what's the recipe about life here? You know, when people love you, whether they're family or friends, when they love you, sometimes their advice will be the worst advice you get. Not because they're bad people, but because they love you so much. And because they love you so much, they're going to be angry at that person that hurt you. Don't reject a spouse who's hurt you just because the people who love you say you should. We

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6: This is Hugh Hewitt for townhall.com. The next few months are anniversary heavy for our nation. Before the fireworks of the 250th 4th of July begin, try with family and friends to agree on what we are celebrating. Try as well to articulate how we defend what our country has long been committed to. We're also only 3 months away from the 25th anniversary of the 9/11 terrorist attacks by Al-Qaeda. The great and awful anniversaries are connected by that which the first proclaimed and which the second attempted to end, freedom. We ought to spend the part of this celebration in reflecting on and admiring the courage of not just those who voted yes on the Declaration, but also those who had the courage to actually sign their names to that document on August 2nd, 1776. This brace of anniversaries ahead should remind every American that ours is a unique and enduring commitment to human liberty. May we all renew our commitment to the country's first principles. I'm Hugh Hewitt.
7: And we're live here outside the Perez family home just waiting for the... And there they go! 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
2: I can remember dreaming about my future family with my then future husband. We talked about how our family would be a walking representation of love. This memory stands out vividly to me because we dreamed together about our future under the shadows of larger-than-life 10-foot letters L-O-V-E. Virginia has speckled its state with an assortment of unexpected love signs. That day, I climbed inside the letter of the O, and we took pictures together leaning in from opposite sides of the letter V. We basked along with other tourists in the shadows that were cast by these letters of love, and we allowed our hearts to dive into forecasts of what we wanted love to look like for us. The L-O-V-E letters sprinkled throughout Virginia are a reminder to me that love, in fact, can be felt. It can be seen, and it can be something that causes others to stop, take pictures, dream, and celebrate over.

I lean on grace. Sometimes it's really frustrating because I don't always want to give it, I always want to receive it. But I have really concentrated on giving grace as well as wanting to receive grace. This is

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11: And I remember he came to me one day and he said, "I'm going to quit." And you would think my response back to him would have been, "That's great. What an amazing decision. I love you so much." Instead, what I said was, "You can't quit."

0: there's hope for a brighter day. Keep the faith.
1: Three brothers in a fire, willing to die for their faith. But you were with them in the fire, and they walked out the next day. And Daniel met a lion, because he chose to pray. But you shut the mouth of that lion, and he walked out the next day.

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1: I'm Donna Cruz. In relationships, things can start to break down without two ingredients. Kimberly Beam Holmes says those things are respect and support. Kimberly is the CEO of Marriage Helper and shares how this has played out in her own marriage.
2: When my husband got out of the military, he spent a couple of years trying to decide what it was he wanted to do with his life post-military, which is a very difficult transition. He ultimately decided that he wanted to go into law enforcement, and so he did, became a police officer, and during that time, we actually brought home our two kids from India. And about 2.5 months after we brought our kids home, my husband realized, I am never here. He was working night shifts. He would have to sleep during the day. He was missing the first several months of their life with us. And I remember he came to me one day and he said, I'm going to quit. And you would think my response back to him would have been, that's great. What an amazing decision. I love you so much. Instead, what I said was, you can't quit. In my mind, it was this mindset that I have. I'm very competitive, high achiever, and it was, you just can't quit. Like, you have to do what you said you were going to do. But from his mindset, he felt completely disrespected. Like, I was trying to control the decision he was going to make with his life. But even more so than that, that I wasn't hearing his heart behind why he wanted to quit. And so I remember us sitting on the bathroom floor, seeing my husband as close to tears as I'm probably ever going to see my military husband. And I finally heard him. And I was finally able to say, I support you. I'm with you 100%. He quit that next day, became a stay-at-home dad with our family. And it's been the best decision ever. But it had to start with me realizing I don't get to control my husband. I get to support my husband.

life is easy when you love people. I really don't like it when people go, man, if it weren't for the people, my job would be so great. Or, you know, if it weren't for the people, the church would be so awesome. And it's like, no, the greatest part of life is people. I always think God's favorite thing in the world is people. And when you fall in love with God, He naturally causes you to fall in love with others. God.

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7: This is Hugh Hewitt for townhall.com. The next few months are anniversary heavy for our nation. Before the fireworks of the 250th 4th of July begin, try with family and friends to agree on what we are celebrating. Try as well to articulate how we defend what our country has long been committed to. We're also only 3 months away from the 25th anniversary of the 9/11 terrorist attacks by Al-Qaeda. The great and awful anniversaries are connected by that which the first proclaimed and which the second attempted to end, freedom. We ought to spend the part of this celebration in reflecting on and admiring the courage of not just those who voted yes on the Declaration, but also those who had the courage to actually sign their names to that document on August 2nd, 1776. This brace of anniversaries ahead should remind every American that ours is a unique and enduring commitment to human liberty. May we all renew our commitment to the country's first principles. I'm Hugh Hewitt.
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2: My husband and I were married for 16 years. The last eight was after he had a stroke that left him in a wheelchair, partially paralyzed. He was an amazing guy. He never gave up. He fought to get back to the kids that he loves. He was a high school teacher, basketball coach, and football coach. And I'll never forget the day that I took him to school to start the 2008 school year. He was glowing, just grinning from ear to ear. And that was where he belonged. He lived there. He loved there. Not more than a few months later, he was named the head football coach from a wheelchair, and he coached for 5 years. And when he declined and ultimately was heading towards the end, when they told us he would never be able to communicate, he would never be able to recognize people, and the night he passed away, he told me he loved me. I can never forget that.

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2: All right, nearly 2 a.m. You got this. You can finish any science project before it's due. Already tucked the kids into bed. Who is I supposed to call? No, I just need to finish this. Oh, and I've got the kids' lunches tomorrow. This house needs to be cleaned. Did I eat today? There's just so much to do, and I'm nowhere near done, and I just wish I could do more.
1: Well, we all get caught up in the busyness of life, don't we? And you probably feel with some frequency like you're running on empty. Today's Focus on the Family with Jim Daly is for you as we explore important rhythms that will help you have a more healthy, more meaningful life. Thanks for joining us. I'm John Fuller.
3: John, do you ever get caught in that exchange with somebody where they say, "How are you doing?" You go, "Oh, I'm so busy." You just go into this whole litany of 14 things you got to do.
1: And then they respond like, "Oh, you're busy. Well, yeah, let me tell you how busy I am." Yes.
3: Absolutely. I'm guilty of that because, usually I'm pretty busy. And boy, you want to know about it? I'll tell you. Yeah. You know, I'm flying here. I'm going there. And, you know, we wear it like a badge of honor. But our guest today is going to challenge that and say, "Are you sure that's healthy?" And I think I'm at the point of saying amen. I don't think that's the way we should go. And the problem, of course, is that that lifestyle is unsustainable. I don't think it's what the Lord wanted for us when he talks about bringing life to the full. And what does that mean? And we're going to explore that today.
1: Mm-hmm. Yeah. And Deborah Falada has been with us a number of times. She's always very popular as a guest. She's an author, speaker, a counselor, and she writes and speaks about marriage and relationships, and today we'll hear about a book that really is so deep and rich, Jim. I don't know how much of it we'll be able to cover today and next time, but it's called Soul Care, Find Life-Giving Rhythms, Live Restored, Avoid Burnout, and Discover Unspeakable Joy. And we've got details about Deborah and the book at focusonthefamily.com/weekend.
3: Deborah, welcome back to Focus. It's so good to have you.
4: It's good to be back with you both.
3: It's so fun. Well, we kind of set it up there. Maybe you can bounce off of that, this idea of busyness and the badge of honor. And I think the American culture really raises that to a high standard, don't we? That maybe too high. We kind of put it out there for people to see how busy we are so you can tell us how good we are.
4: Yeah, I think we tend to value the amount of things that we have going on rather than the quality of the things that we have going on. It's not about the quantity. It's about doing what God has called us to do. And I think you're right when you said it's not sustainable. And that's the bottom line here. You know, as a licensed counselor, I see so many people coming into my office, high capacity ministry, executive pastors, senior pastors, people who are burnt out.
3: Let's explore that a little bit, that burnout feeling. I'm not even sure. I think I have been there. But again, not being trained in that way to really understand it, I'm not sure that many of us as lay people can know if we're on the edge of burnout. What are some of the descriptors for a person who's on the burnout glide path?
4: Yeah. Well, let me start by asking a question. The first question I would ask is, how full do you feel? If zero is I feel totally depleted in life and 10 is I feel filled, what number would you give yourself? I think that's a really important question to ask. And then you want to start looking for symptoms of burnout, which are things like excessive fatigue, even after you've had a good night's rest. But I think one of the telltale symptoms is you start feeling apathy towards the things that you used to love doing. Honestly, it can also come with physical symptoms as far as headaches and muscle aches and pains and all the different things that you don't know what to attribute it to, but it's causing you to feel depleted. And you want to be on the lookout for those kind of things.
3: Yeah, it's important because it's part of Soul Care, the title of your book. Let's talk about that, the title Soul Care. You know, we've got self-care and we got other things like that. So what is the differentiator with soul care? As Christians, we love that. Soul.
4: Yeah, I know.
3: We love the soul.
4: You're right. I think Christians tend to be a little bit scared of the word self-care because of the focus on self. And here's the thing about it. The way that culture defines self-care is superficial. It's not enough to get a manicure, pedicure, take a warm bath if you're not getting to the roots of the things that are draining you, as well as the roots of the things that are going to fill you up. So even culture's definition of self-care isn't enough for us as Christians. We have to dig a little bit deeper. And soul care is birthed out of the six rhythms that Jesus himself practiced to fill up during his time here on earth. And if Jesus himself understood that he had human capacity and he had to honor that human capacity, though he was fully God, he was fully man, how much more do we have to have the humility to say, I have a human capacity and I need to honor that?
3: Yeah, and we're going to get to that because that's the core of the book, right? Before we get there, though, Jesus said in Mark 12 about loving, you know, the Lord your God with all your heart, soul, and mind. We understand that one. Loving your neighbor as yourself, we don't spend a lot of time thinking about that because on the one hand, we think loving ourselves is almost feels anti-Christian
4: right.
3: to do that. What do you see in the healthy clinical sense of what the Lord was expressing there? What do we do in a healthy way to love ourselves and then loving our neighbor?
4: Well, I think the healthiest people are the ones who are the most filled up. You know, empty people have a hard time focusing on others. And I think sometimes we're so afraid to be selfish that we self-neglect.
3: And wear that as a badge of honor.
4: Yeah, exactly. Right? And self-neglect leads us to self-sabotage because we're empty. And you know the irony in all that? When I self-neglect, when I neglect my needs and I neglect what's going on inside of me, I feel so burnt out and empty that the only person I can think of is myself.
3: Huh.
4: You know, when you're at your lowest point in life, you're not thinking of others. You're just thinking about how bad you feel.
3: Well, it's
4: how
3: almost
4: empty
3: like
4: you feel.
3: Can't think of others.
4: Exactly.
3: That's your point.
4: Exactly. It becomes this vortex of selfishness in a different way. But I think the balance of that is learning to honor and address our needs and how we can stay filled up so that we can continue to pour out in the way that God has called us. My dad used to always tell me growing up that human beings are like a well. And if you don't keep filling up your well, you're eventually going to run dry and you're not going to have anything to offer the people in need. And I see this as a message specifically for the caregivers out there, those of us, the counselors, the pastors, those in healthcare, teachers, ministers, who are constantly pouring out. We have to be even more intentional about making sure that we're filled.
3: Yeah, that's so good. In fact, in the book, you had a story of a pastor, a senior pastor, who did experience burnout. Describe, and of course, you've changed his name, and I get all that to protect him. But describe his situation and what was the remedy?
4: You know, he was at the height of ministry. He had this thriving church that was growing in an unexpected way. But he was on the verge of burnout. When he came in to see me, he was done with ministry. He was feeling so bad emotionally and physically, so exhausted. And here's what it comes down to. Before you can start practicing healthy rhythms, you have to get to the root of why you don't practice them to begin with. If you don't get to the root of your underlying belief system and why you tend to neglect yourself to begin with, you're just going to repeat the same patterns with time. So I had to sit with him and really start to dig. Why do you neglect yourself? Why are you burnt out? This man grew up in a family where his stepfather was so strict. He was such a perfectionist. And if you messed up, it was over for you. There was physical abuse, emotional abuse. So he learned to just put his needs on the back burner and focus on doing the right thing in the right way for his father and not rocking the boat in any way.
3: To avoid punishment.
4: Wow. So here he was years later doing the same thing in ministry, seeing what everybody else needed, trying to be perfect, not rocking the boat, not focused on his needs until he got to a place of complete depletion.
3: Yeah, that's so amazing. You know, Deborah, sometimes these things are so subtle. It doesn't sound subtle when you unfold it for your client.
4: Right.
3: But then it just hits you. How do we understand how those subtleties of our childhood and the things we experience end up becoming this huge weight in our lives? How do we even start to think about the behaviors that we're acting out and where they're connected.
4: Yeah. Well, the first question to ask yourself is, what's the belief system here? Why am I doing more than I should? Why do I always say yes? Why do I take more on my plate? And we might find that underneath the surface, there's a belief system that thinks, if I don't do it, nobody else will. Or I have to be the one to do this so that I have value in my life.
3: Affirmation.
4: I want to feel valued. I want to feel affirmed. There's a belief system that we carry. And oftentimes it's rooted in our trauma rather than in God's truth, who says that we are already loved. We are already valuable. We are already enough because of Jesus. And when we function out of the belief system of trauma, we find ourselves engaging in unhealthy patterns.
3: Wow. I mean, that's something for us to take inventory of, you know, in our lives. What motivates us? Why are we behaving the way we are?
4: Right.
3: Especially for those of us that are Christian, because we should be the healthiest people on the face of this earth.
4: I know.
3: Emotionally.
4: Can you
3: and
4: imagine?
3: Often we're not.
4: I know. Can you imagine if the church took on the call to get healthy,
3: yeah,
4: how that could overflow into our world.
3: Yeah, that is so good. All right, you opened that door on the six principles that you've learned that Jesus demonstrated for us, and we'll get through all of them. Let's start with nourish. What does it mean to be nourished?
4: That was a unique place to start for me, because I think the world helps us focus on our physical well-being, probably to a fault. But in church, we often neglect our physical well-being. Mm. But how can we go to Judea and Samaria and the ends of the earth when we're sick and tired and depleted, right? Mm. Our physical health, our temple, is such an important part of having healthy rhythms. And Jesus himself stopped to take care of his body. The Bible says he was wearied with his journey, and so he would stop. It talks about him making time to eat and drink and making sure his disciples were nourishing their bodies. Coming from a Middle Eastern family and thinking of Jesus saying to the disciples, come and eat, was a really refreshing look at him, because he actually cared about the state of their body, because he knew that that was the path and the avenue to being able to do everything that God had called them to do.
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3: God wants true disciples, ones that think like him, talk like him,

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5: To someone's home, Peter, who grew up in Lebanon. And, oh, my goodness. I mean, coming over for, you know, in the States, we say, hey, you want to come over for dinner? They spent 4 days getting ready to do this meal for us.
6: I believe it.
5: And the homemade hummus and the breads and the, you know, dates and... The kitchen was fully decked out. Yeah. Every counter had heaps of food. I'm going, Peter, my goodness, you could feed 100 people. This is what we do. Yeah. We want to make sure you have enough.
6: We want to make sure you're nourished.
5: I was like, enough? I mean, but it was amazing. And I think for those of us that do the drive-through mostly, whatever that might be, you know,
6: right,
5: pick up the already
6: right.
5: cooked chicken and at Costco and get it to the table. Describe for us that culture of a meal. I mean, it's different. We don't possess that understanding of what it means to sit and eat together the way the Lord did with his disciples. It's a gathering. It's something special.
6: Well, first of all, it was a life-giving meal because of the people that were there, but also because of the types of foods that were being eaten. I mean, we've really strayed from that in modern America, 2024. The things that we're eating today are mostly processed and unhealthy rather than whole foods that nourish us. They might be foods that fill us, but they're not foods that nourish us. And, you know, interestingly enough, we work against God when we're not taking care of our bodies, whether it be not eating good foods, whether it be not drinking enough water. I had an experience where I was out on a ministry trip and I was dehydrated and I started having heart palpitations. And, you know, right away you're like, this is spiritual warfare. It might not be a demon. It might be that you're just dehydrated. You know, sometimes we're, our blood sugar is low. We're not eating healthy foods. And then we blame the enemy for it rather than seeing our role in the process of having a healthy body.
5: Well, I want to shout out to your husband, who's a doctor. You called him, right?
6: I called
5: him. Hon, you need to pray for me. It's spiritual warfare. You said, how much water have you had?
6: Exactly. What's going on? How much water have you had?
7: Start with the basics.
6: Start with the basics. And how often do we neglect the basics in the caring of our souls?
5: Yeah. The next one is rest. This is probably one of the more difficult ones, going back to our initial conversation about being busy as a badge of honor.
6: Right.
5: To really be able to rest. And, you know, we think of Jesus as on 24/7. That's not really what happened.
6: No, I think we give ourselves the impression that he was busy and always going and always pouring out. But when you look at scripture, and the most beautiful part of writing this book was looking at Jesus through the lens of soul care. He was so good at it. And things that you notice that you would have never noticed before had you not been looking for those things. Jesus was really good at pulling away and taking breaks. He was really good at responding to his body's exhaustion. I'm tired. I'm weird with my journey. What am I going to do? I'm not going to push through. I'm going to rest. I'm going to honor my capacity. My favorite verse was when Jesus took a nap. He climbed on the boat after a long day of ministry. And instead of just pushing through and doing more, you'd think he'd tell himself, I only have 3 years. I got to push through.
5: I'm not going to sleep.
6: Yeah, I'm not going to sleep. He went on the boat, climbed down into the hull, and took a nap.
7: Now, there's an element of trusting God in that. I mean, Jesus modeled that for us, but it's really hard to consider rest as somehow related to trusting God and acting in faith. How do I do that when I stop?
6: I was working with a client recently who said, I feel guilty when I stop to rest and take naps. So we really had to dig, what is the underlying belief system that's causing you to feel guilty? And she said, I don't feel valued when I'm not doing something. I feel like I have to be the one to do. And I challenged her, isn't there a sliver of pride in that, thinking that it's on us to do rather than when I close my eyes and rest, I serve a God who is bigger than me, and he's able to take the little that I can give him and multiply it. Yeah. It's actually on him, not on me. And I think sometimes when we have a hard time resting, there's a little bit of pride underneath that rather than trusting the Lord.

0: You know, so often, Deborah, and I've seen this personally, a friend of mine who, he had never shared this before, but as a 7-year-old boy, he was molested by a neighbor. And, you know, as an adult, he was type A, high achiever. And it was so courageous of him because at one point he told me, he goes, "You're the first human being I've ever said this to. But I think I wake up every day trying to feel clean. Mm. And the only way I feel like I can get clean is if I work harder."
1: Trying to prove himself.
0: Isn't that interesting? And it gets back to the point we made earlier, these connections that happen to us.
1: Right.
0: And then how it translates into our actions. Many years later, perhaps, this struggle to feel clean and have to get rid of what was ugly.
1: Right.
0: And to work my way through that. Mm. I mean, what a tumultuous, torturous place to be in.
1: It's funny because sometimes we look at the success or the good behavior as a positive thing. But if it's not rooted in healthy beliefs, it'll always lead us down an unhealthy path, which ends up in burnout, which ends up in us being in a place where our light is no longer shining.
0: Yeah. When it comes to this idea of rest, I feel pretty good about this, honestly. And I, you know, I'm trying to be objective with my self-assessment.
1: Yeah.
0: But you mentioned the book, you know, tried to live your life at 85%.
1: Doesn't it sound like something an Olympic coach would tell you,
0: yeah,
1: right?
0: But I like that. I feel like that's what I try to do.
1: And I'm glad
0: it's
1: to
0: just,
1: hear that.
0: I think it's healthy. You leave some capacity. And I don't always do it perfectly.
1: Right.
0: But the point is, I think generally, I actually strive to do that.
1: Well, if you think of our emotional energy like a budget, we all know that living at 100% max of your budget is unhealthy. I wouldn't tell you spend every penny of your paycheck, because what happens when unexpected needs arise? You can't save for the future when you're living at max capacity. Our emotional energy is very similar. And we have to honor that and make sure we have margin. One thing that was really neat when I was processing and writing Soul Care, I often tell my clients the 85% concept. When I thought about the concept of the Sabbath, there's one day of rest out of 7. When you calculate that out in percentage, guess what it comes out to?
0: It'd be about 15 to 18%?
1: 85%.
0: Mm. Okay, the opposite.
1: The opposite.
0: Of that. Yeah.
1: 15 to 18% rest, 85% work.
0: Yeah.
1: So it's that concept that I think there's something really spiritual underneath the surface, because God understands the way our bodies work and what our bodies need.
0: Oh, I think it's so perfect. You experienced a season in your life where you battled with insomnia. I think that's called growing older.
1: I sure hope not.
0: I mean, so many of us maybe 40 line, you start sleeping a little more restlessly. It's like, for my pattern, it's real good sleep at the beginning.
1: Yeah.
0: And then 3 o'clock in the morning, I kind of get a little more restless, start thinking about some things I need to do. And I can struggle with that. But speak to that moment in your own life with insomnia and what that signal was for you.
1: Well, one of the things that I challenge people to take seriously in Soul Care is the rhythms of sleep that they have. I think we get into a pattern of, well, nobody sleeps well, and this is just part of life. But we don't realize when we're not sleeping well, we're not functioning well either. Our judgment is depleted when we're tired. Our response is slower when we're tired. So it's, for me, understanding that insomnia was a signal. Like, what's going on here? Are my chemicals off? Is this hormonal? Is this anxiety? Is there something that I need to adjust underneath the surface? Rather than just ignoring it, pushing through, covering it up, actually figuring out, what is this telling my body and what do I need to do differently to respond?
0: You know, you're seeing people that have come to that conclusion in your practice as a counselor. What percentage of people broadly you think are in that spot where they're going, okay, this might require some help? I know that's not a scientific question because it's hard to guess, but I would think it'd be on the smaller end.
1: I think it's
0: 10 to 15% that are going, okay, I need to do something.
1: The more likely response is to push through. Mm. And that's the unfortunate thing.
0: And just pile it on, and then 20 years later, you have a real massive problem.
1: I would say maybe even 2 years later.
0: Okay.
1: Yeah, absolutely.
2: So I'm thinking of somebody, as you raised that good question, Jim, I'm thinking, Deborah, of somebody that I know. He's late 20s, and he goes to sleep around 11 at night and gets up at 2 or 3 in the morning. That's it. He sleeps 3 or 4 hours a night.
1: Wow.
2: And I thought that's a little unusual.
1: It is unusual.
2: He seems to have accepted that. He goes running at 3 in the morning. Just to deal with that. So what would your guess be in terms of how I can help him see maybe this isn't normal.
1: Yeah. Well, I would challenge him that this is a signal of something going on underneath the surface. Because we are supposed to have healthy rhythms of sleep. We were made for healthy rhythms of sleep. We were created the circadian rhythm of day and night. And so rather than just think this is how I am, we need to start investigating and figure out, first step, seeing a doctor. Second step, seeing a counselor and trying to get to the root of what some of this might be, whether it's physical or whether it's psychological and emotional and something that needs to be addressed.
2: And this kind of goes back to your first, one of your first observations. Why am I this way? Why am I right. letting this happen?
1: Right.
0: Yeah, and it could be, first step might be pray. And ask the Lord to reveal to you mm-hmm. what's happening there. Yeah. And I think that's a good place to end, Deborah. Jesus is modeling. We're going to come back next time and explore some of the other attributes that you've highlighted. But ending, I think, on the high note of God's creation and what he wants from us and what he modeled for us. Jesus did model emotional health and well-being. What are those snippets that you could close here at the end and encourage people to think about as they live their day-to-day life and want to honor God and
1: yeah.
0: how they do that?
1: I would say the best way that we can continue to pour out in the way that God has called us to, in the most effective way, is to make sure that we remain filled, because our level of effectiveness is directly correlated to our level of fullness.
2: Such great insights today from our guest, Deborah Falada, as she talked about her book, Soul Care, Find Life-Giving Rhythms, Live Restored, Avoid Burnout, and Discover Unspeakable Joy. Those are some challenging benchmarks, Jim, for all of us. Living a restored life and avoiding burnout, experiencing unspeakable joy.
0: I'm thinking, where do you sign up? And there may be someone listening right now who says that sounds impossible, and it is without the power of God working in our lives. I love Deborah's advice to live like Jesus and follow his example. 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
2: 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I'm John Fuller, inviting you back as we continue the conversation with Deborah Falada and once again help you and your family thrive in Christ. 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
1: soul care is birthed out of the six rhythms that Jesus himself practiced to fill up during his time here on earth. And if Jesus himself understood that he had human capacity and he had to honor that human capacity, though he was fully God, he was fully man, how much more do we have to have the humility to say, I have a human capacity and I need to honor that?
2: Wow, that is an important reminder for us today. This is Focus on the Family with Jim Daly, and we're so glad that Deborah Falada is back with us to continue the conversation, offering thoughts like you just heard. We're looking forward to hearing more from her about self-care and how to do that well as a believer. Your host is Focus President and author Jim Daly, and I'm John Fuller.
0: John, last time Deborah began describing some life-giving habits that we as Christians particularly should engage, and they're outlined from Scripture. I was really enthralled with it. Uh-huh. I mean, thinking about how Jesus modeled the things that we should be doing, including nourishing our bodies, making sure we get the right amount of sleep, filling our own well so we could fill the well of others, mm-hmm. right? That
2: yeah.
0: is a deeply spiritual message. And I'm looking forward to getting back to today, and we're going to cover the next three out of her great book, Soul Care.
2: It's a terrific resource, and the full title of the book is Soul Care: Find Life-Giving Rhythms, Live Restored, Avoid Burnout, and Discover Unspeakable Joy. 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
0: And we started this conversation last time, so if you missed it, get a hold of us. We can get an audio copy to you, or you go to the website, download it that way, or the
2: mobile app,
0: app
2: is terrific.
0: Is yeah,
2: it's got the whole library there.
0: So that's what I typically listen is mm-hmm. Through the app. Deborah, welcome back. Good to have you here.
1: Good to be back as always.
0: All right, we talked about some of the rhythms last time. You identified six rhythms or lifestyle choices in your book, and how Jesus modeled these for us. Quickly, what are the six rhythms? And we'll jump into number, what I think will be four.
1: Number three.
0: Or number three.
1: Yeah. The first is nourish our bodies, and how we can honor our bodies with a proper nutrition, hydration, and movement, just like Jesus did, taking care of our temples. The second one is about rest and making sure that we trust God when we lay down and sleep and realize that we can only do what we can do, and our body needs to be energized by rest, and how important that is in being a healthy person. The third one is protect, and it talks about setting healthy boundaries like Jesus did. Sometimes we think of Jesus as someone who always said yes, but that's not actually the case. The fourth one is connect, to make sure that we are engaging in life-giving relationships. The fifth one, which I'm excited to talk about, is savor. And it's about enjoying life and being present in it. And then the sixth one is tune in. Be aware of what's going on underneath the surface of your life emotionally.
0: You know, I'm going to go back to something from last time, because you sparked a thought for me when it comes to rest. The level of anxiety and depression in the country right now, especially North America, all of us, is so high, particularly in young people. The idea that we need to be okay with what happened today and trust God is so critical.
1: You're right.
0: I mean, to trust God, to say, okay, Lord, I'm going to lay my head on the pillow tonight, and whatever is, and I believe in you, I trust in you fully. That should give you a good night's sleep.
1: Yeah. I think the higher our level of trust, the easier it is for us to rest. And if that's not the case, like we talked about earlier, struggling with insomnia, that means there must be something going on underneath the surface that I need to identify and deal with.
0: Mm-hmm. Let's move to protect, which is that next one. You did some research for the book that caught you by surprise, how people viewed boundaries as a bad thing.
1: Yeah.
0: Because, you know, there is no literature psychologically. I'm thinking of the book Boundaries by our good friends.
1: Right.
0: Boundaries are a good thing. Why do we say or think they're bad things?
1: I think we have an unhealthy definition, a wrong definition of boundaries. We just assume that boundaries just means saying no to people in need. And we assume that Jesus didn't have boundaries because he always said yes. And good Christians should always say yes. We shouldn't say no. But that's not actually the case, first and foremost, and that's not how Jesus lived. When I look through the gospel, through the lens of soul care, I was shocked at how frequently Jesus said things like no and not yet. it's not my time. No, I'm not going to do it this way. I'm actually going to do it this way. No, I'm not going to go to that town. I'm going to go to the next town. He wasn't under the obligation of man. His number one priority was to do what God has called him to do. And when I think of boundaries, I think of the word protect, because it's the way that we protect our calling, what God has called us to do. So it's a really important part of being healthy.
0: Let me make sure we have this in a practical way. I can remember Jean when she was at UC Davis, she was doing a chemistry degree pre-vet and, you know, had a load that she was carrying, and she was going to a church there, and the pastor had asked her if she could run the children's ministry. And when she looks back on it, she felt like she couldn't say no. And she was young, and she said, you know, today I could, but I took on so much, and it almost destroyed, you know, her ability to do well in school,
1: right,
0: which was the main thing. And I guess the question there in that example is, how do we develop that backbone to be able to say no? Because it feels contrary to a Christian attitude of kindness and always being available for people.
1: Right.
0: We give that the letter grade of an A. If you're right. acting that way, you're an A Christian. And if you turn people down, you're actually a C Christian. Speak to that need to say no.
1: Yeah. I think it's important to address the underlying belief system that we talked about in the last conversation. Why do you feel like you can't say no? What is the underlying belief system there? Maybe I feel like it's wrong. Maybe I believe that it's my job to fix the problem, and that if I don't do it, nobody else will. Because that underlying belief system will keep you saying yes to so many things till your plate gets so heavy that it breaks. Yeah. We have to realize that every time we say yes to something, we are automatically saying no to something else, because we have human capacity. So it's not just about saying yes to everything and everyone. It's about prayerfully considering what God and God alone wants us to say yes to.
0: Let me ask you this question. When you place that boundary around your heart, it's a positive. I think so many of us, and I put myself right there with Jean. I'm not pointing that out. I think we all learn over time to not simply be people pleasers,
1: right,
0: but to put those boundaries. I think it comes with maturity and sanity. But speak to that idea of protecting your own heart so that you have more for other people.
1: I have to sneak this quote in from a friend of mine who's a counselor. She said, behind every people pleaser was usually once a parent pleaser, where we grew up in a situation where we had to just constantly make sure our parents were okay, because there was addictions, there was chaos, there was unhealthy expectations put on us. And you kind of start living out of that cycle of pleasing people, saying yes to more and more. What happens though is you run out of energy. I worked with a woman in counseling just recently who said yes to everything and everyone at work. But then when she walked through the doors of her home, she was so depleted that she had nothing left to give to her husband and children. And she was feeling bad about it. Like, I want to give them more, but I can't. And the reality is she had to start prioritizing and realize that all the things she said yes to were her saying no to her family in different ways, because we have limited human capacity. No one of us is a superhero that can go above and beyond. Jesus himself, who is fully God, yet fully man, honored his human capacity and said no, so that he could reserve his energy for what God had called him to do.
0: I think that's hard for many of us as believers to even comprehend, that the Lord, he knew there were sick people in the next town over, what have you, but he couldn't do it all. I mean, I guess that's the conflict. He could have, but chose to protect that time and to make decisions that he needed to make for his own soul care. I mean, it's weird to talk about God and his own soul care. It feels uncomfortable, actually. But he did say no.
1: He did say no.
0: And he did pass by people. And, you know, it's hard to even imagine, why would God do that?
1: He was limited by choice in his human body and his human capacity. And I think he wanted to model to us what it looks like to live fully as human beings. He was fully God, yet fully man. And he modeled for us so well what it looks like to care for our souls and stay filled up.
0: Moving to the next rhythm, being connected. That can mean a lot of things.
1: Yeah.
0: How do you define being connected biblically? What does that look like?
1: Being intentional with life-giving relationships. One of the most exciting things about studying the Gospels as I was writing Soul Care was watching Jesus be a really good friend. Mm. You know, before he chose the disciples, the friends that he would say yes to. Think of all the people that wanted to rub elbows with Jesus, right? Mm-hmm. But he decided to focus in on the 12. And before he chose the 12, he spent the night in prayer. How often do we pray about our friends and the type of people that we should bring in close to our lives, the type of people that God wants us to invest in? But Jesus was a really good friend. He was intentional with his friendships. He was intentional about giving and also receiving. Remember in the garden when he said to his disciples, "Here's what I need you to do for me. Stay awake and pray." Not only did he give to his friends, but he also allowed himself to receive from his friends. So we can learn a lot from Jesus and how he engaged in life-giving relationships.
0: You know, you mentioned in Soul Care, Genesis 2:18, where God says it's not good for man to be alone and creates woman. I've never really stepped back to think about the tenderness of that. And it's such a more beautiful, poetic way to think of God's heart for us.
1: I know.
0: That he saw that and he remedied that.
1: He sees our needs sometimes before we see them.
0: Yeah.
1: And he offers us ways, healthy ways, to fill those needs. I think the next step is for us to be able to see our needs and then have the humility to receive what he's offered us to meet those needs in healthy ways.
0: You know, so often today we think of independence, especially again in North America, you know, our heritage is we forge through the forests and we, you know, manifest destiny and all those things, you know, and it's kind of ingrained in the culture. But that pioneering spirit and the loneliness of it, being out there at the edge of the spear, you might say, isn't a great place for a human being because God created us for a relationship. And in your research, you found some evidence that being alone is not a healthy place to be.
1: It was almost scary to look at some of the research that showed that feeling lonely on a regular basis was almost as dangerous to your health as smoking a pack of cigarettes a day. Because ultimately, the high levels of cortisol, the stress, lead to different types of disease.
0: Huh.
1: And so it was really fascinating to realize the effect that loneliness has on our physical body. And I think it goes back to the fact that God sees our needs. He knows it is not good for man to be alone. He knows that two are better than one. But I think it's easy for us, especially when we've been hurt, to push people away, to put up a wall and armor up.
0: Yeah.
1: Instead of softening our hearts and realizing that how we protect ourselves is with boundaries, not with a wall to keep ourselves safe. So I ask you to really consider, who are those life-giving relationships in your life? And if you don't have them, prayerfully consider what it might look like to invite some people into your inner circle so that you can engage in life-giving relationships because God knows you need them and they're healthy for your soul.
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4: Well, hi, I'm Dr. Danny Huerta, and when a teen is struggling with anxiety, the stress often brings sleepless nights and being pulled apart as parents. 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
2: 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Let's resume now with the balance of today's programming.
0: Deborah, you describe your mom as a servant-hearted person. I think we all know people like that. Maybe we perceive ourselves to be that kind of person, servant-hearted. But you admitted that you weren't kind of wired that way, and you had to learn to do that. One, describe that affirmation of maybe having a deficit and then overcoming it. How did you process that? Seeing your mom, maybe wanting to be more like your mom, or what was it?
1: Yeah, it is interesting. I've kind of concluded that when you grow up being served to that level, I have a Middle Eastern mom, she loves to serve. you kind of get used to being served. And then when you're asked to serve others, it's like, I don't have that muscle quite yet because it's atrophied over the years. But I've realized that in maintaining relationships, healthy relationships, you have to give and receive.
0: Yeah.
1: And so for me, I love to give in the ways of emotional connection, helping people emotionally through advice, through counsel, through prayer. But sometimes there's a physical need. Hey, can you drive me to the airport? And as much as I don't love to do those things, I have realized that you have to meet your friends where they're at and you have to meet them with their needs.
0: Yeah.
1: Whether or not it's something that you're good at, gifted at, or something you want to do, life-giving relationships require a level of sacrifice.
0: You know, Deborah, this is a delicate question, and I'm not sure you covered it in the book, but I'm feeling it, observing women particularly, and some of the challenge 30, 40-something women are having today to try to be everything. I mean, you're a psychologist, your husband's a doctor, you have beautiful kids, it seems like you're doing it all. And I have a heart for women who are trying to be kind of the traditional wife and mother, yet in an era where professional development is so valued.
1: Right.
0: How does a healthy Christian woman balance all these things, not lean into worldly feminism, and be the person that God needs her to be or wants her to be?
1: I love that you ask that question because that's something that I'm passionate about and have had to learn along the way. And I think it starts with tweaking the belief system that you have to do it all. Because that is not a reality, number one. You cannot do it all, number two. You can only do what God has called you to do. And, you know, even looking at my life from the outside in, you would think, oh, she does all this and kids and life and homeschool and travel. But I have set up so many boundaries because I know my human capacity. I know my limits. And what's been amazing is as I have pulled back from different things, as I have said, I can't do this. I could only do this much. I am unable to do this. I have watched God take the small loaves and fish that I have and multiply it in ways that I could have never on my own. And it builds your faith because you know when you focus on the things that he's called you to do and you focus on staying healthy and honoring him in that way, he's like, I got the rest. I will take care of the rest. You just do what I've called you to do and don't believe the lie that you have to do it all.
0: Yeah.
1: And so, I feel like I'm living proof that God takes the little that you have and he multiplies it.
0: So that servant-hearted, connected attitude, let's move to the next one, this tuning in to your inner world. Describe what that means.
1: There's so much of life that's happening underneath the surface. You know, human beings are like a volcano and we have all of this pressure building underneath the surface of our life, all of this stress, these expectations, these feelings. And our tendency is to ignore them and shove them away and just keep living our life. But when we do that, this pressure, just like a volcano, has to find the point of least resistance and it will come out if we don't deal with it. And usually it comes out in an unhealthy way because the point of least resistance is usually something like rage, anger, relationship conflict, addictions, depression, anxiety. In Soul Care, I talk a lot about how Jesus had so many different feelings that he addressed in scripture. He not only felt the feelings, he responded to them. So it's not that feelings are bad or good, healthy or unhealthy, as we sometimes think. All feelings are a signal, and we're responsible for recognizing them and responding in healthy ways.
0: This sounds a little more complicated, perhaps, than the others, and that's why we need to spend a few minutes on this. You had an example in Soul Care about a man who believed he was a burden to others. Mm-hmm. I feel like that is really attributable to a lot of women, too, that, you know, they don't want to be a burden, so they don't talk about what they're really going through. We all do that. It doesn't matter what gender we are. Describe that story, and how is that belief impacting his life, and how do we apply that to our own lives and identify, whoops, we might be in that same spot?
1: Yeah, sometimes we think that sharing our feelings with others is going to weigh them down, rather than realizing This is a point of intimacy. When you connect with people on that level, you're inviting them into your life in a unique way. You're inviting them into an intimate relationship rather than a superficial one. And so, but here's what it starts with. It starts with us being aware of our own emotions. I think step two is finding people to share what's going on inside of us, people that are going to help us. But we can't do that if we're not aware of what we're feeling to begin with.
0: Right.
1: I can't tell you how many people in the counseling office come in and I say, okay, let's talk about what are some feelings that are coming up in that situation. And so many people will right away say, I don't know, because they haven't had the time, the effort, the language. They might not even have the language to begin really thinking through that. And to know that Jesus himself felt all of these different feelings and he stopped to recognize the feeling and then express it and do something about it.
0: And it's so good. And it takes effort. It seems that's the battle in life.
1: Yes.
0: It's in our marriages. It's in our parenting. Just give these things some thought, especially through a scriptural lens.
1: Right.
0: If we can do that, I think the answers from the Lord are very plain to see. It's just our ability to see them.
1: Proverbs 20 verse 5 tells us that the purposes of a person's heart, what's going on underneath the surface of our life, are like deep waters. Mm. But a person of insight draws them out. It takes work to draw out the waters underneath the surface of your life. But a person of insight, they can see what's going on inside. And it takes practice. It takes work. It's like a muscle. We have to develop it. Otherwise, when you don't use it, you lose it.
0: Right. I know that. Let's go to the last one in our last few minutes here, savor.
1: That's now, my favorite one.
0: I'm going to say, yeah, that sounds good. It sounds tasty.
1: I know.
0: Savor. What does that mean in the context of soul care?
1: Savor life. Be present in this life that God has given us. We're often so distracted by what's coming up ahead or so burdened by what's happened in the past that we don't take the time to really appreciate and be present in the moment that God has given us. This moment is a gift, and Jesus practiced savoring. You know, one of my favorite verses as I was writing Soul Care was in Matthew 13, and it says, Jesus left the house and went and sat by the lake. And I've never seen that verse before.
0: Yeah.
1: But to think that Jesus just wanted to sit by the lake, to enjoy the moment, to connect with God and this world that he had given him. Mm. I think sometimes we're so distracted, even by devices in our pocket, right? Our phones dinging, text messages, that we miss the gift of the present and the people that God has given us here and now.
0: Well, and I think what's so good in the book, you describe it as a process. It's not like you're born with this, like athletic ability or something,
1: right?
0: But you learn to appreciate, you learn to savor.
1: Right.
0: It's more attitudinal than some genetic thing, right?
1: 100,000%. It's a muscle that we have to develop and something that we have to learn to do. One thing that you can do to practice savoring is starting a gratitude journal. And don't just write vague things. I'm thankful for my family. Be very specific. What is it about your family? Who's specifically in your family? And what are you thankful for? It's easy to focus on what we don't have, what happened in the past, what we're worried about in the future. But if we can stop for a few moments and be specifically grateful for what we have today, it tethers us to the present.
0: Well, and you say in the book, developing gratitude and praise is so critical to the stodgy person. I mean, it just happens. You know, things happen in your life. You become crusty.
1: Yeah.
0: Speak to that person at the end here. How does that crusty Christian, let's put it in that context, become more of a person of gratitude and praise?
1: That crusty Christian is most likely someone who has been through a lot of pain, because pain has a tendency to do that to us. It has a tendency to bring up our walls and make us feel justified to sit in our pain. But I always say that gratitude is how we rebel and decide, am I going to fixate on the pain, or am I going to fixate on the presence that God has given me here and now?
2: What a great message from Deborah Falletta, who's been our guest these past couple of days. And her book is a really powerful resource, Soul Care. 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
0: And John, I'm reminded of a comment we received from a mom named Lauren, who described how her parents weren't well equipped to raise her. And once Lauren became an adult and had a family of her own, she was looking for guidance on how to love her husband and children properly. And she said, "Focus on the Family has helped fill that void and so much more. I have found so many books, resources, and messages that have grown my faith, and Focus will help you and your family." It's so good to get that kind of testimony. Mm-hmm. That's what we're trying to do each and every day on this program and through the resources we've talked about. And now you can be part of the family building team when you give generously to this ministry. Like John said, a monthly pledge or a one-time gift will really help us. And let's see what kind of impact God will allow us to have on more Laurens and their families.
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5: The name Jesus Christ is undoubtedly one of the most recognized in the whole world. But there is a definite lack of information, and certainly more than enough misinformation, about how Jesus lived his life and about the message he taught. Welcome to Fully Devoted, brought to you by River City Christian and Pastor Jesse Smith. As a church, we started a series on the Gospel of Matthew in January 2020, taking a careful, methodical, and inspiring long walk through the life and teachings of Jesus. We hope you'll be encouraged in your spiritual journey as we learn more together about the one they call Jesus. Here is Pastor Jesse.
6: Cried out to God, please take the suffering that I'm about to go through from me, but I want your will, not mine. He understands. He cares. He cries with you. And if you would allow him to, yes, at times he takes care of the problem how we had hoped, but sometimes he doesn't. But if you would allow him to, he has the power to carry you through that difficulty, through that pain, at least to your ultimate home of heaven. Secondly, as we look at 17, a theological important understanding is, as we look at Jesus taking on our infirmities and bearing our diseases, is the sense that he also saw and felt the destructive power of their root cause. If you miss this, you can miss the gospel. Again, as I've already laid out, the root cause of all pain and suffering, including sickness and disease, is sin. The reason why this world is falling apart around us, not just socially, but physically, is because the curse of sin that we are now living under in a fallen world. So the core of the gospel that Matthew is arguing for is that Jesus bears our diseases. He carries them in his victorious redeeming work, dealing with sin in such an all-consuming way that ultimately all sickness, disease, suffering, pain, and sin was laid on him on the cross. Think about that for just a second, that he not only bore our sin, he bore the consequences of that sin. And then, as it teaches, he underwent the wrath of God poured out on it for our redemption. Now, I laid this out last week, so I don't have time to re-preach it right here, but there must be judgment for God to be just. For there is no judgment, his pouring out a wrath on sin. He's not just, but he's also not good. This idea of God pouring out his wrath on Jesus on the cross as he willfully bore all our sin and the consequences for it has become super unpopular in modern Christianity, modern America. Under what is often called, if you heard me say regularly recently, there's this thing called progressive Christianity or the social gospel, which is no gospel at all. It's a Trojan horse. It's a wolf in sheep's clothing because it's tearing apart an essential doctrine to who we are. It's called atonement or propitiation. It's this idea that Jesus bore our sin on the cross and God poured out his wrath taking care of it. It's under attack. And it's not just under attack from a secular world. It's under attack from heretics within the church. They guise it under this argument called, if you've ever heard it before, it's called divine child abuse. The argument is this: what kind of God would punish his own son for what someone else has done? I could never believe in a God like that. Well, again, it's a grave misunderstanding of all of God, all of his attributes. Not only that he's loving, merciful, gracious, but he's just and good. If you take any of the elements out, we no longer have the gospel. If he does not bear our sins on the cross and then just simply says, your sins are forgiven, he's not just. Therefore, he's not good. Again, I keep mentioning it and I'll keep on mentioning it. This book, Another Gospel, it really points out this Trojan horse that's getting within the church, progressive Christianity, and she does a great job of explaining why it's wrong. But coming back to the point, while Jesus was on earth, as he traveled, taught, ministered, healed, he was always giving a preview of the coming kingdom. It's like a trailer. We have this mini heaven wherever Jesus went. And so Jesus healed, yes, because of his divine loving compassion for people who were suffering. He healed people regardless if they believed in him or not, because he wanted to stop their pain, because he loved them so much. And because of that, he bore and experienced their pain. But it's also really important to understand, as he did this, he's giving us a preview of the coming kingdom. To number one, say this is never how it was supposed to be. And then two, secondly, in his coming kingdom, for which he's going to establish through his death, as he makes it so there's no more sin, there will be no more death, no more sorrow, no more pain. And so in his healing ministries, we're getting a vision of the glorious kingdom to come, in which all sickness and disease will be banished forever. Why? Why? Because the root cause of it all has been dealt with on the cross, sin. For when there is no more sin, there is no more decay or disease. That's eternity. That's what he's talking about in Revelation 21, John writing. It says, God will dwell with people. They will be his people, and God will be with them. And because of this, there will be no more tears. There will be no more death, mourning, crying, or pain. Why? Because sin has been dealt with. And this is why Matthew chose to show us a healing of a leper, a Gentile, a woman, and next week we're going to see a pagan, demon-possessed man. Look who he's choosing to show us who can be made whole. Again, these are beautiful interactions showing the mercy and compassion of Christ in everyday life. There's a lot to learn in the stories, but they're given to us by Matthew to make the bigger point that they will all, no matter who you are, if you so choose to put your trust in Jesus, you will be made whole as a part of the eternal kingdom. He's going to take care of what matters most, and that is sin. That all people will walk away in Christ, if you so choose, healed. Now, as we come back to the passage, what happens next is really fascinating. Sad, but so true. After this great teaching, after ministry, after healing miracles in which Jesus has given us a glimpse of the kingdom, he then gives them a choice. Follow me. And the inference is, you too will be healed. Now, we don't have the question here, follow me. We don't have the charge. We don't have the challenge. But it can be inferred, number one, at the end of the Sermon on the Mount, Jesus said, you choose. Follow my words and you will have a life built on the rock. Don't follow my words and it'll be on shifting sand. And then the question or the challenge to follow me is also inferred by the questions that these two men ask in verses 18 through 22. Everything they've witnessed so far in Jesus was astounding, shocking, marvelous, Old Testament fulfilling, and humanly explainable. And yet, still after it all, we see people who experience his wonders, see his teaching, watch him heal. Some of them heal themselves, still do not believe. In fact, there's another story when Jesus goes to his hometown of Nazareth. He teaches and he heals. And as he leaves, said of Jesus, Matthew writes, he was amazed at their lack of faith. Even Jesus says, how can you not believe after what I just taught and after what you just saw? Maybe you've asked this question before, as I have. How can people witness and experience God's power over and over again? How can some of them even say it was marvelous, sometimes even say it was divine, say it was a miracle, and yet refuse to accept the one who does such wonderful things? I have people in my life that are non-Christians that know I'm a pastor, and they come to me regularly saying, hey, this is happening, or that's happening, or I need prayer for this. Would you pray for me? As if I have some special connection to God that they can't have. And so I do. I tell them, I pray, and I pray, and I pray, and then something happens. Sometimes it's even a miracle. And they go, isn't that wonderful? God did this thing, almost chalk it up to coincidence, and they live as they lived before, with little difference. See, what we see in this passage is true of many people we know in our lives. People who see the effects of Jesus, how wonderful and good they are, yet they don't take it to heart. They don't make a change. They follow Jesus at a distance. Oftentimes, it's what's good for them. They want to be thrilled but not changed, entertained but not saved. They want to have great feelings of joy but not obey. They want to come on Sundays and lift their hands and praise to God but live completely as they want during the week. They want to be given the blessings of God with no cost of discipleship. Identified as Christians, but as soon as following Christ costs them something, it reveals their commitment is superficial. Because in discomfort, shallow, selfish faith is abandoned. I'm going to say that again. If you're following Jesus for just the benefits, when following Jesus becomes difficult, if that's why you're doing it, shallow, selfish faith is abandoned, which is really interesting to me because I found the opposite to be true as I watch people and as I experience in my life. That when true faith faces discomfort, even especially when you're facing discomfort because of your faith, true faith explodes. Shallow faith is abandoned in discomfort. True faith grows in discomfort. So let's read what happens next. Verse 18 and 19. When Jesus saw the crowd around him, he gave orders to cross to the other side of the lake. Then a teacher of the law, a scribe, came to him and said, "Teacher, I will follow you wherever you go." Wow, that's a pretty bold statement. I'm sure many of us in this room said, "Whatever, Jesus, whatever you want, I'm in." That's what he says. Then Jesus says, though, knowing his heart, "Foxes have holes, birds of the air have nests. These animals have places to stay, but the Son of Man has no place to lay his head." Now, real quickly as a sidestep, again, I've said this over and over and over again. Many people try to argue that Jesus never really claimed to be the Messiah, accidentally happened, found himself dying on the cross. That is not true. He calls himself in this passage, Son of Man. By the time Jesus rolled around, this was an accepted messianic title. He calls himself this 70 times in the Gospels. It's not an accident. There was a reason why the leaders killed him. He was claiming to be the Old Testament Messiah. The Son of Man is a term that comes from Ezekiel, Daniel, kind of combined incarnation of the coming Messiah. Now, coming back to the story, after Jesus' great teaching miracles, a scribe says, "I'm all in. I want to follow you." And really, in light of what Jesus said to the religious leaders, this is a big deal. Scribes in that day were part of the elite, part of the educated Jewish people. They were the ones that received the respected title teacher. And so for this man to publicly call this guy Jesus a nobody teacher was a big act of humility. Even if he's taking it for selfish reasons, this guy is convinced. Well, it's obvious Jesus knows this guy's heart, and so he asks him really a difficult question. Knowing that the scribe really wants to follow for selfish reasons. Essentially, the reason why the scribe wants to follow Jesus is something like, this guy looks legit, Jesus can teach, he has a following, he can do miracles, I want to be on that side. But then Jesus says, "You don't understand, there's a cost. There's a cost in following me." It's like, you probably have all seen this. I remember about 5 or 6 years ago, I was kind of giving my wife a break for the day, and I took our three to a club pool, and I was kind of on a lounge chair. The kids were in the pool throwing football around, and this family walked in. I think if you've been to a pool, you've all seen this family. Just by getting to the pool with three kids under 3 years old was quite an achievement for this family. The dad walks in. He's got every blown-up toy known to man on him. He's walking in. The wife has a couple bags, probably some food, sun hat sideways. They're just exhausted, and they haven't even started. They set up their lounge chair area across the way from me, and I'll never forget it. The oldest, he was only about 3 years old, he kind of got off to the side while they're setting everything up, and he took off his shirt, he threw off his sandals, and he ran, and he just jumped into the pool. Now, it became very apparent very quickly

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1: 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If you love and trust the Lord, he's going to show himself strong on your behalf today.
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2: Bad times where we have to sell everything we have and eat top ramen for the rest of our lives. But it means that if comfort is a priority in your life over Christ, or if you're coming to Jesus because you think he's going to give you comfort, you are going to have a conflict just by the nature of following Jesus. Safety and comfort is not only not a reason to come to Christ, not only is it not promised, but oftentimes he's going to call you to sacrifice comfort for the kingdom of God. The point of being a follower of Jesus is not comfort. The point of being a follower of Jesus is to be conformed more and more to the image of Christ. And that is often hard. The point of being a follower of Jesus is to learn how to love God and love others better. And that's often really hard. The call of becoming a follower of Jesus is to make disciples of all people, and that is often really hard. The call of being a follower of Jesus Christ is to be obedient to the words of Christ, and I will speak from personal experience, that is often really hard. It costs us something. Then secondly, in verse 21 and 22, it says this, another disciple, we don't know who this guy is, he says to him, Lord, first let me go bury my father. But Jesus told him, follow me and let the dead bury their dead. What? First off, what does this mean? Secondly, man, this sounds super harsh. I don't even have time to go to my dad's funeral. I mean, can I do both? Can I go to my dad's funeral and then follow you? First off, let me say this. Jesus is pro-family all the way. 1 Timothy 5:8, Paul speaking on behalf of Jesus says, if you can take care of your family and you don't, he says, that's worse than being an unbeliever. Don't forget, when Jesus was dying on the cross, bearing our sin, he looked down at John and said, take care of my mom. Jesus is pro-family. So what's being said here? Well, the fact of the matter is this phrase, let me first bury my father, is actually a figure of speech. It doesn't mean that his dad's dead. That's not what it means. It's a figure of speech that meant, let me go take care of the responsibility that I have at home as part of the family under my father's leadership until he dies so that I can receive my full inheritance. That's what it meant. It could be 5 years, 10 years, 40 years from now. That's the point. It's actually a figure of speech that's still used today in the Middle East. In the Middle East. Simply meaning, I must bury my father so that I can receive my full inheritance. That's what it meant. The point is, the second man did not want to risk losing his inheritance by committing himself fully to Jesus. He wanted to be associated with Jesus, yet when it was convenient for him, when he got his full inheritance, that his personal property, finances, well-being were more important than Christ. What does it mean to let the dead bury the dead? It just simply means let the worldly things take care of the worldly things. You don't be involved in that. You take care of the spiritual. You take care of what God is calling you to take care of. Let the world take care of itself. Now, with all that said, I want you to see a connection. I started my sermon, the first half of it, talking about that verse, he bore our infirmities. I took the first half of our time looking at atonement, propitiation, which is a strong term that simply means that God poured out his wrath on Jesus instead of us so that we can be saved. I want you to see the connection to that and commitment. Because when we understand our sin, when we understand the true gospel message of Jesus Christ, even though we know at times it's going to cost us something to follow Christ, we will always say it's worth it because we're giving our lives to Christ because he died for our sin, not all the extra benefits. Let me tell you a story that Ray Comfort tells. I've told it before, but I think it just does a great job of explaining it. Let's say you and I, all of us, we're about to get on a plane. We're going to go to London. It's

0: about a 10, 11-hour trip. So I, as you get on the plane, I hand every one of you a parachute, and I tell you, this parachute is going to make the next 11 hours of your life on that plane awesome. It's going to make it more comfortable. You're just going to love that parachute. So you get on the plane. Everyone's got a parachute. You're sitting there, and maybe for the first few hours, if you've ever been on a long flight, you know being packed like a sardine can be super, you know, uncomfortable. So it might be on your lap. You might use it as a pillow, whatever it is. But after some time, the weight of it, you can't put it up on the bin. You can't get it underneath you. It's becoming super uncomfortable. It's frustrating. You were told that this parachute is going to make your plane ride more comfortable, but it's not. It's actually uncomfortable. And so because you were told it's going to make your plane ride better and it's not, what do? You discard the parachute. But if I tell you I'm giving you this parachute, maybe part of the plane ride is going to make your plane ride better, and it might make it uncomfortable at times. But I'm not giving you the parachute for that. I'm giving you the parachute because right over the middle of the Atlantic, this plane's going down. So I'm giving you this parachute is because it's going to save you. Now, in the middle of the plane ride, when it's uncomfortable, you don't get rid of the parachute because you don't have it to make your plane ride better. You have the parachute to save you when the plane goes down. Listen, when we give our lives to Jesus Christ, I really do believe this. It makes your life better. I really do. In so many ways, and I could go on and on and on, why I believe it's made my life better. But at times, it actually makes life harder. All over the New Testament, it says that oftentimes as followers of Jesus, we're going to have to suffer for the gospel. Paul even says it's an honor that we all suffer like Jesus suffered. There is going to be times that your life is going to be more difficult because you're a Christian. But my friends, you don't give your life to Jesus to make your life better. You give your life to Jesus because he saves you from your sin. So when life gets difficult because of the gospel, you don't discard it because it's not why you have it. This is what Matthew is arguing. He bore our infirmities. That's why you need it. But people think it's going to make their life better for comfort and riches, and when it doesn't, they walk away. So as I conclude, why are you a follower of Jesus? The new progressive gospel is trying to tell you we follow Jesus because we're supposed to love everybody and make life all better. And they're taking away atonement, which is the foundational need for Jesus. And once we lose atonement, there's no real need to follow Christ anymore. Why are you following Jesus Christ? I follow Jesus Christ because he died on the cross for my sins. And no matter what happens in my life, good or bad for the gospel, and by the way, in America, where we're headed, it's going to become more difficult to be a true follower of Jesus Christ. But I have not given my life to Jesus to make it better, although at times he does. I've given my life to Jesus to save me from my sin. So I will never get rid of the gospel message of Jesus Christ. So why have you given your life to Christ? And then secondly, as you get the right reason down, so you never discard it. Secondly, when you share our faith, we got to be super careful about making it all about the benefits. I believe there's a lot of benefits in following Jesus. I really do. But we got to make it about what we really given our life to Christ for. Because when we tell somebody, if you give to Jesus, he's going to make your marriage better. If you give your life to Jesus, he's going to help you in business. Or if you give your life to Jesus, you're going to have more wealth. What happens when those things don't happen? The number one reason why people leave the faith is because they've been told something about like a health and wealth gospel, and then it doesn't work out, and so they don't believe in it any longer. It's not why we share our faith. We share it so that people will be saved from sin. Let's pray. God, thank you for the gospel and thank you for who you are and what you're doing in and amongst us. I would pray, Lord, that you would help everyone here make a decision to follow Christ to be saved from sin. And then as we share our faith, help us continue to make it about the true gospel message of Jesus Christ, that you are glorified for what you did on the cross. Let us never allow that to be taken away. I pray this in the powerful name of Jesus. And all God's people said.
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6: This is Hugh Hewitt for townhall.com. The next few months are anniversary heavy for our nation. Before the fireworks of the 250th 4th of July begin, try with family and friends to agree on what we are celebrating. Try as well to articulate how we defend what our country has long been committed to. We're also only 3 months away from the 25th anniversary of the 9/11 terrorist attacks by Al-Qaeda. The great and awful anniversaries are connected by that which the first proclaimed and which the second attempted to end, freedom. We ought to spend the part of this celebration in reflecting on and admiring the courage of not just those who voted yes on the Declaration, but also those who had the courage to actually sign their names to that document on August 2nd, 1776. 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I'm Hugh Hewitt.
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19: 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Today on Insight for Living, Chuck Swindoll describes an elderly man who refused to let his age define his value. 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
20: When you stop and think about it, growing old is not much of a challenge. All you have to do is keep on breathing. You don't have to think or exercise or read or take courses or travel around the world or even get out of your own house for that matter. Just exist. It'll happen automatically. Trust me. We will grow old with zero effort. Growing up, however, is another matter. Growing up is an uphill climb. We have to give it all we've got. To begin with, we can't let our attitude have its way. If we do, we'll get negative and crotchety. Also, our sense of humor will be squeezed out of us between the vice jaws of bad news and opinionated views. We'll find all kinds of people our age who have opted for a granite face that reflects suspicion, discouragement, monotony, resentment, and a fear of risk. So let's don't go there. There's a wonderful, albeit brief, biography of a man in the Old Testament who aged well. His story is in the book of Joshua, chapter 14, recorded in verses 6 through 14. This is a brief story of Caleb, who is the perfect example of our message today. I want you to listen carefully now to Joshua 14 in the New Living Translation. You'll hear about a man you'll never forget. Beginning at verse 6, a delegation from the tribe of Judah, led by Caleb, son of Jephunneh, the Kenizzite, came to Joshua at Gilgal. Caleb said to Joshua, "Remember what the Lord said to Moses, the man of God, about you and me when we were at Kadesh Barnea? I was 40 years old when Moses, the servant of the Lord, sent me from Kadesh Barnea to explore the land of Canaan. I returned and gave an honest report, but my brothers, who went with me, frightened the people from entering the promised land. For my part, I wholeheartedly followed the Lord my God. So that day Moses solemnly promised me, 'The land of Canaan on which you are walking will be your grant of land, and that of your descendants forever, because you wholeheartedly followed the Lord my God.' Now, as you can see, the Lord has kept me alive and well, as he promised for all these 45 years, since Moses made this promise, even while Israel wandered in the wilderness. Today, I am 85 years old. I am as strong now as I was when Moses sent me on that journey. And I can still travel and fight as well as I could then. So give me the hill country that the Lord promised me. You will remember that as scouts, we found the descendants of Anak living there in great walled towns. But if the Lord is with me, I will drive them out of the land, just as the Lord said. So Joshua blessed Caleb, son of Jephunneh, and gave Hebron to him as his portion of land. Hebron still belongs to the descendants of Caleb, son of Jephunneh, the Kenizzite, because he wholeheartedly followed the Lord, the God of Israel.
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0: We all are getting older. Today, I reached that epical moment in my life of 3 years shy of half a century. When I say it, I want to lay down and take a nap. It sounds like it's so old. But I looked at myself in the double-width mirror that we have at home this morning, and I realized I am really not the same man that I was 10, 15, 20 years ago. As a matter of fact, I have discovered when you get too old for pimples, you go right into wrinkles. That's sort of what follows. You know you're getting older when most of your dreams are reruns. I'm experiencing that these days. And the airline attendant offers you coffee, tea, or milk of magnesia. That's another way you know you're getting older. Someone wrote, you know you're getting older when you sit down in a rocking chair and you can't get it started. Or you read The Total Woman and you get sleepy. Everything hurts, and what doesn't hurt doesn't work. My favorite is you watch a pretty girl go by and the pacemaker makes the garage door go up. Usually we're our worst critics when it comes to age. Children don't mind that we get older. In fact, they seem to prefer it. Especially is this true of grandparents. Children are very defensive about their grandparents, and the fact that grandparents get older just makes it better. There is a little article written by a third grader. And in this article entitled, What is a Grandmother?, this third grader writes, a grandmother is a lady who has no children of her own. She likes other people's little girls and boys. A grandfather is a man grandmother. He goes for walks with the boys and they talk about fishing and stuff like that. But grandmothers don't have to do anything except be there. They're old, so they shouldn't play hard or run around. It's enough if they drive us to the market where the pretend horse is and they have a lot of dimes ready. Or if they take us for walks, they slow down past things like pretty leaves and caterpillars. They never say, hurry up. Usually grandmothers are fat, but not too fat to tie our shoes. They wear glasses and funny underwear. They can take their teeth and gums out. Grandmothers don't have to be smart. They only have to answer questions like, why isn't God married? And how come dogs chase cats? Grandmothers don't talk baby talk like visitors do because it's hard to understand. When they read us, When they read to us, they don't skip pages either. And they don't mind if it's the same story over and over again. Everybody should try to have a grandmother, especially if you don't have television, because they are the only grown-ups who have time. But on the other hand, there are people who don't view age with that kind of supportive feeling. Even those who have retired don't always look upon it with delight. One man expressed his feelings about retirement in a little four-line poem, which goes like this. I get up each morning, dust off my wits, pick up the paper and read the obits. If my name is missing, I know I'm not dead, so I eat a good breakfast and go back to bed. I must confess, there are days that schedule sounds fantastic to me, honestly. And yet, as I talk to, as I listen to, as I spend time with some of our older friends, I pick up another attitude. In fact, I've thought this week about three or four common attitudes that I hear from those who are getting older and who feel that it's catching up with them, especially those who are getting older and life seems to be dealing them a very poor hand. The first attitude that I discover is the attitude of uselessness. Oh, I'm just in the way, or I'm over the hill. Sometimes this comes from people who were very resourceful in their younger years, but now they feel like it's a study in futility because they have a lot of answers, but no one is asking their opinion. An attitude of uselessness. This often accompanies an attitude of guilt, which says, I blew it. If only I had a second time I could go around, I would raise my family differently. I would treat my mate differently. Or I would have a different kind of job. Or if only I could do it again. A lot of guilt in that statement. Like this. Across the fields of yesterday, he sometimes comes to me, a little lad just back from play, the boy I used to be. He smiles at me so wistfully when once he's crept within. It is as though he had hoped to see the man I might have been. Guilt writes that kind of stuff. Oh, if only I could have. If only it might have been. If only. This is a terribly demoralizing feeling about oneself, and age simply increases the guilt. There's a third kind of attitude, and it's self-pity. Perhaps the most pitiable of the four is this one. The feeling, nobody cares, so why should I? Nobody cares when I hurt. Nobody cares where I live. Nobody cares where I or if I die. It just kind of washes between blame and bitterness. And on top of it all is the attitude of fear. Fear about the economics. Fear about my home. Fear about my fading health. Fear about my children who don't come around like they used to. Fear about losing those very special supportive friends that meant so much to me. And even among some of the older friends, fear of losing their mate through divorce or, of course, death. Now, when you couple all of this with the impatience of youth and the hotshot young executive who is climbing to the top regardless of the older people around him or around her, the person who is getting up in years begins to believe the lie, I am really not important. I am really not valuable. And therefore, I would choose not to be humiliated in front of a group. Don't talk to me about assimilation. Leave me alone. Let me live my isolated life. I don't need to be told, what's the matter? Didn't you hear us the first time? I don't need to be put down. I don't need to be walked over. I'll just live alone. Just leave me alone. And yet I can tell you, having lost my own dad later in life, I can tell you one of the worst ways to die is to die alone. When my mother died, just about 10 years before my father died, something horrible happened inside my dad. The light went out of his life. Not simply his closest friend, but it's not an exaggeration to say perhaps his only real friend left this earth. And he lived in the next 8-9 years that followed a very isolated, lonely life. God allowed us as a family to witness that in my dad, part of which time he lived with us, part of which time he did not, so that all of us in the Swindoll family would learn an unforgettable lesson, that a life lived alone is just lingering death. We need each other, especially as we get older. If there is any group that needs to be assimilated into a congregational relationship, it is the older friends, but they are often given the stiff arm by those of us a little bit younger. I want to talk with you today, if you wrestle with a feeling of uselessness or guilt or self-pity or fear, if you wrestle with this old battle of age, and we all do, some more than others. Turn first to Psalm number 90. It's a psalm written by an old man who is beyond 80 years of age. His name is Moses. And Moses talks about how God has always been there and will always be there. He's older than the hills, says the first two verses. He is older than earth. He is older than the universe. In fact, he is timeless in age. He is ageless, for he is God. But then the psalmist turns the finger of attention toward himself. Beginning about verse 3, he begins to bring up picturesque, descriptive terms that describe life as it caves in on the aging. Thou dost turn man back into dust. 4. 1,000 years in thy sight are like yesterday. 1,000 years in thy sight are like a watch in the night. It moves so fast. Life comes in and death emerges, verse 5, like a flood, silently, dangerously moving with its clammy fingers nearer and nearer my dwelling, like a river that's left its banks and moving into my home. Life is like grass. It sprouts in the morning and it withers at night. Verse 9, perhaps the most descriptive of all the terms, our days have declined, we have finished our years. Like a sigh. You can feel it from the page. Like a sigh. Now, as for days of our life, they contain 70 years, and if we happen to be extra strong, 80 years, but soon it's gone and we fly away. So how do I live? Since life is like grass and like dust and like yesterday and like a flood and like a watch in the night, since life is lived with a long sigh, at the end of it in a parenthesis, sort of, oh my, how do I respond to life today? Why shouldn't I feel useless? Why shouldn't I have guilt? Why shouldn't there be an enormous amount of self-pity? Why shouldn't I be afraid? Verse 12. In light of all these things, Lord, teach us to number our days that we may present to Thee a heart of wisdom. Look at that verse. It's a prayer. Lord, teach us to account for our days, not years. No, it's day by day and with each passing moment, not year by year and with each annual holiday. No, day by day. And so teach us to account for each day that we may, literally the word means gain or bring in, that we may gain and present to you at the end of our life wisdom. Our hair may gray, our face may wrinkle, but Lord God, make it possible for me by the ending days of my life to have before you a heart of wisdom. So I offer a new principle. Not new, it's as old as the psalmist. Since every day is a gift from God, I live each one enthusiastically for Him. Now there's a principle to live by. Since every day is a gift from God, I live each one enthusiastically for Him. Not for my circumstances, because they may become grim. Not for myself, because that inevitably caves in on me. And not just for others, but for Him, that I may present to Him a heart of wisdom. And I choose to live enthusiastically. I choose the attitude of enthusiasm rather than just a long, empty sigh. Now, I hear some of you answering, that's terribly, terribly optimistic. Swindoll, you're sounding like an idealist again. If you only knew my circumstance, you wouldn't give me that kind of stuff. Wait a minute. Wait a minute. This isn't my stuff. This is God's stuff. And we hear all too little of it in our humanistic society that views life strictly from the horizontal plane. God comes in like a beam of light across the sky, and He lands right in this passage, and He says, I want to shed some light on your life that you may not hear from any other source. You live each day unto me. You adopt an attitude that honors me, and I will give you in return some enthusiasm like you can't believe. I can assure you, this truth that is in ideal form in verse 12 is modeled for us in the life of Caleb over in Joshua chapter 14. Let's turn back there now. Over in the Old Testament, we have a man who lived out the truth of that principle. And I want to tell you that if you're reaching some of these beautiful sunset years, some of those colorful twilight days in your life, you model for some of us still in the rat race of life a lifestyle and a wisdom that we need. If nobody else has told you lately, hear me today, we need you. God could do whatever He pleases with your life, and He sovereignly chooses to give you breath in your lungs and a heartbeat in your chest. He sovereignly graces this place with your presence. It comes from Him as a gift to us. You really haven't the right to live it unto yourself. Now, Caleb didn't, and the beautiful part of this whole story we're going to unveil for you briefly is that it incarnates the truth of Psalm 90, verse 12. An old seminary prof years ago used to say to us in the classroom, don't present an abstract truth and leave it there. Clothe it in human flesh. And he used to say with a big exclamation point at the end of his statement, incarnate the truth. I want to incarnate the truth of enthusiastic living with the life of Caleb in Joshua chapter 14. Now, he looks at his life in three perspectives. All of us can, and all of us often do. His earlier years, verses 6 through 9. His middle years, 10 and 11. And finally, his later years, 12, 13, and 14. Look at the earlier years in verse 6. The sons of Judah drew near to Joshua in Gilgal. Let me pause and remind you where we are. The land has been conquered. Oh, there are a few skirmishes yet to be finished, and there are a few enemies yet to be driven out, but the land is virtually under the flag of the Israelis. The Jews have now conquered Canaan. It's their new home. And Joshua was engaged in parceling the land, giving this tribe that much and this tribe that much and those tribes that part. And he's come to the tribe of Judah. And emerging from the ranks is an old man, 85 years young, whose name is Caleb. And he looks with those deep eyes into the face of Joshua, his contemporary, his friend, his fellow warrior. And he says in verse 6, "You know the word which Jehovah spoke to Moses, the man of God, concerning you and me in Kadesh Barnea?" Now, wait a minute. We've got to stop right here and think back 45 years when they were just coming to the edge of Canaan and they sent those spies into the land. Caleb says, "Joshua, remember back when Jehovah spoke to us when we were among that band of 12 spies? Remember that?" Well, do you remember that Moses, the leader, verse 9, swore on that day, "The land on which your foot has trodden shall be an inheritance to you and your children forever." Remember that? I think he's thinking wistfully about how life once was.
19: 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It's all a part of God's plan for His glory, the good, the hard, the sad, and the bad. 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
4: And you and I, in the same way, are children of God. All of us, in terms of creation, in terms of the physical, we've all been created by God. We all come under the umbrella of His providence. But some are wayward sons, and when those wayward sons come back in loving, concerned repentance, He embraces them.
5: Welcome to Grace to You Weekend, the Bible teaching ministry of John MacArthur. I'm your host, Phil Johnson. It's been said, God has created each of us with a thirst that only He can quench. That's to say, we can find true joy and satisfaction only when we find our ultimate enjoyment in God. The question is, how do you enjoy God? What practical steps can you take to cultivate deeper pleasure in your relationship with your Creator? John MacArthur unpacks that issue today from a story in the Bible that you might not expect. It's the parable of the prodigal son. Find out how that story relates to your enjoyment of the Lord as John continues his study titled, Enjoying God. Here's today's lesson.
4: I believe, without a doubt, this is the single greatest statement on the character of God. And it's in Luke 15. Luke 15. Let me read it to you. Verse 11. And he said, a certain man had two sons. And the younger of them said to his father, Father, give me the portion of goods that falleth to me. And he divided unto them his living. And not many days after that, the younger son gathered all together and took his journey into a far country and there wasted his substance with riotous living. And when he had spent all, there arose a mighty famine in that land, and he began to be in want. And he went and joined himself to a citizen of that country, and he sent him into his fields to feed swine. And he would fain have filled his belly with the husks that the swine did eat, but no man gave unto him. And when he came to himself, he said, how many of my father's hired servants have bread enough and to spare, and I perish with hunger? I will arise and go to my father and will say unto him, Father, I have sinned against heaven and before thee, and am no more worthy to be called thy son. Make me as one of thy hired servants. And he arose and came to his father, and when he was yet a great way off, his father saw him and had compassion and ran and fell on his neck and kissed him. And the son said unto him, Father, I have sinned against heaven and in thy sight and am no more worthy to be called thy son. But the father said to his servants, bring forth the best robe and put it on him and put a ring on his hand and shoes on his feet and bring the fatted calf and kill it and let us eat and be merry. For this my son was dead and is alive again. He was lost and is found. And they began to be merry. Now his older son was in the field. And as he came and drew near to the house, he heard music and dancing. And he called one of the servants and asked what these things meant. And he said unto him, thy brother is come, and thy father hath killed the fatted calf because he hath received him safe and sound. And he was angry and wouldn't go in. Therefore came his father out and entreated him, And he answering said to his father, Lo, these many years do I serve thee, neither transgressed I at any time thy commandment, and yet thou never gavest me a kid that I might make merry with my friends. But as soon as this thy son was come, who hath devoured thy living with harlots, thou hast killed for him the fatted calf. And he said unto him, Son, thou art ever with me, and all that I have is thine. It was fitting that we should make merry and be glad, for this thy brother was dead and is alive again, and was lost and is found. What a great story. Listen, people, that is not the story of a lost son. That is the story of a loving father. And listen to me, a loving father who loved two sons under two different conditions with the same love, the very same love. Now listen, a younger son had a right to part of the inheritance. The older son got two-thirds, and if there were only two, that would mean a third of the inheritance was his. But it was always the case that he waited till his father died and then received a third of the estate. But he wants it, and he wants it now. Which means the father, in responding to his request, would have to literally liquidate his estate and convert it into enough cash to give this son what he asked for. And the son got what he asked for. At the end of verse 12, he divided unto them his living. He liquidated everything he had and put it in the care of his sons. He bestowed upon them all that he possessed. Verse 13, not many days after that, the younger son gathered all together, took his journey into a far country, and wasted his substance with asotas, dissipation. And then he faced a double disaster. Verse 14, he had spent everything, and there arose a mighty famine in the land, and he began to be in want. It isn't bad enough that he wasted his substance, but now there's a famine in the land. Food is at a premium. He can't get a job, and nobody's going to give him anything. He's out of money, and the famine has hit. Food is scarce. Food is high priced. Nobody's giving it away, and nobody's offering jobs because there's no money for anything but food. In verse 15, he went and joined himself to a citizen of that country, and he sent him into his fields to feed swine. A Jew feeding pigs. I mean, you can't get any lower than that. How degrading. Leviticus 11:7 says they were unclean. What's he doing feeding them? The old saying among the Jews was, may a curse come upon the man who cares for swine. That's how low it is. That he is stooped. He would have fain filled his belly, verse 16 says, with the husks. Literally, the word is carob pods. He would have filled his belly with the carob pods that were the food for the pigs, but nobody would give him the pig food because you couldn't eat a human, so you fed a pig because you could eat a pig. Humans drained the resources. Pigs were the resources. Pigs were more valuable than people, so nobody gave him anything. Verse 17, he came to himself. Disillusionment began to set in, and he finally came to his senses. And he began to reason, how many of my father's hired servants have bread enough and to spare, and I am perishing with hunger? By the way, the word hired servant is most interesting. It doesn't mean a household slave. It doesn't mean a contracted servant. It means a day laborer. He says, even the people passing down the road that my father hire for one day's work have food to eat. Even the day laborers, even the guys that just hook on for the spare days. Verse 18, I will arise and go to my father and say to him, and he rehearses his little speech, Father, I have sinned against heaven and before thee, and am no more worthy to be called thy son. Make me as one of thy day laborers. Just treat me like a guy who hooks on for a day so I have something to eat. Now, some people have said that he had an ill-advised motive because his motive was food. But listen, it went much deeper than that. He didn't just go with the plan to say, I'm hungry. He went with the plan to say, I have what? I've sinned. I believe it's a classic confession. I believe he really expressed the sorrow in his heart. And it wasn't the sorrow that he'd lost his fortune. And it wasn't the sorrow that he didn't have any food. He wasn't sorrowful for what he lost. He was sorrowful for what he had done. And that's classic confession. When you're only sorry that you got caught, or you're only sorry that your resources are gone, that's not true repentance. But when you're sorry because you've sinned against heaven, a Jewish euphemism for God because they wouldn't speak his name, when you've sinned against God and you're sorry, that's classic confession. And so he comes to his father, verse 20, and he arose and came to his father. Oh, I love that. Jesus didn't say he went to his home. He returned to his farm. He came to his village. He says he went to his what? Father. It was the relationship Jesus was emphasizing, not the location. And what happened? I love this. Here's the main character in the story. When he was yet a great way off, his father saw him and had compassion and ran and fell on his neck and kissed him. You know what happened? The son said to him, Father, I have sinned against heaven and in thy sight and am no more worthy to be called thy son. And before he could even say, make me as one of your day laborers, the father set the party in motion. See, you want to know what God's like? That's what God's like. Now listen, I want to stop at the story at verse 24. I'm going to wind it up, but I want you to get these points. Now listen, as I read this story this week, it dawned on me like a bolt out of the sky that the same five truths I saw in John 5 are illustrated right here. That Jesus is giving here the illustration for the theological statement of John 5. What was the first great truth that Jesus uttered in John 5? The Father is what? One with his Son. The Father is one with his Son. Look at verse 19. He says, I'm no more worthy to be called thy son. Make me as one of thy hired servants. That's going to be my speech. I'm going to go and just ask to be a servant. But he gets there, and in verse 21, before he can even get it out of his mouth, the father embraces him and loves him and gets a feast going and says, this my son, verse 24. The father sees the relationship restored. He sees his dead son alive, his lost son found. And so does Jesus say in John 14, I go to prepare a place for you because in my Father's house are many dwelling places. It doesn't say mansions in the Greek. Heaven isn't a bunch of mansions down this street and four blocks over there and six to the right is yours. It says this, in my Father's house are many rooms. I'm not living six blocks to the right and down the block. I'm living in the Father's house. I'm one of his family. That's the kind of God I have. He's one with his sons. Tremendous truth. Secondly, the father loves his son. Verse 20, but when he was yet a great way off, his father saw him. How do you think he saw him? You know why he saw him? Guess what the father had been doing since he went away? What? Watching for him. Watching for him. God is the initiator. God is the one who in love embraces and carries us along. That's the kind of love he has. And so when he was a long way off, he saw him. And he didn't wait for a speech. And he didn't say, well, I wonder what he's going to say when he gets here. How's he going to handle this? He doesn't wait for a speech. He has compassion. He was moved with pity in his bowels. The Greek says his stomach began to churn and the emotion turned over in his stomach and he was feeling deeply the love of his son and he ran, old man that he was, and he ran because God is always the runner after men. He is always the initiator of salvation. And the Bible says he fell on his neck, a passionate embrace, and then it says he kissed him, and it uses a term in the Greek that means he kissed him repeatedly and fervently, just kissed him and kept on kissing him and kissing him and kissing. That's God, see? That's God, people. Listen, people, that's what God's like. He makes his children one with him and he loves his children. There's a third thing I saw here, the same that Jesus talked about in John 5. The Father blesses his children. And even if you're a penitent sinner who deserves nothing. And you come back, what does he say? Verse 22, bring the best robe and put it on him. Shoes on his feet. Why the best robe? Listen to me, folks. You know what the best robe meant? That was the sign of belonging in the family. When you wore the robe, the family robe, that was your identity. He's one of us. Shoes on his feet, what is that? Slaves went barefoot.

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5: When you become a child of God, does God commit His authority to you? You can act in His behalf. Acts 1, after the Spirit has come upon you, you shall be my witnesses. You will act in my behalf. Whoever sins you remit shall be remitted. Whoever sins you retain shall be retained. Here are the keys to the kingdom. Go to it. You are my emissaries. You are an ambassador of Jesus Christ. 2 Corinthians 5. Beloved, think of it. God has made us one with Him. God has loved us. God has blessed us. God has given us authority to act in His behalf in the world, and even put His Son in us so that we may manifest Christ. Finally, we said that in John 5, Jesus said that God honored His Son. And surely we see that here, don't we? He said at the end of verse 23, "Let us eat and be merry." He commanded everybody to celebrate, everybody to honor that Son that had been dead and was now alive. But there's another alternative too, and that's the second son, and we close with this just briefly. Now his elder son was in the field. And as he came and drew near the house, he heard music and dancing, and he called one of the servants and asked what these things meant. Now listen, get the picture. This is the son that never went anywhere. You know who this is? The Pharisees. They hung around a temple all the time. They hung around God's skirts, as it were, all the time. They were always involved in the religious stuff. They never drifted away. They kept the letter of the law. Look what it says down there in verse 29. "These many years have I served thee. I have never transgressed your commandment, and you never gave me any feast." You know why? Because you never knew you were a sinner. And so you have the irreligious man embraced and the religious man turned away. And they prove the falseness of their religion. Their whole attitude shows that their obedience was out of a grim duty, not love. The attitude of an utter lack of sympathy. They treat their brother in such a horrible way. Self-righteous. "Why is my father doing this for him? He's a sinner." Remember the story of the publican and the sinner? Went in the corner, "Oh God, be merciful to me, a sinner." The Pharisee said, "I thank thee that I'm not like this dirty sinner." That's the older brother. Well, how did the father treat the older brother? Oh, I love this. Verse 31. He said, son, the Pharisees were within the purview of the Abrahamic covenant. They had received the physical seed of Abraham. They were the recipients of the covenants and the adoptions and the promises, as Romans 9, 4 and 5 tells. They had it all there. And he says, "Son, you're ever with me, and all that I have is yours. It's all yours for the taking, and you've always hung around, and it's yours." Oh, what a loving father. He loves even the legalist. He loves even the Pharisee. But it was so fitting that we should make merry and be glad, for this your brother was dead and is alive, was lost and found. Listen, do you see the love of God there? See what kind of father he is? He loved so much the one who came back, and he loved no less the one who didn't. Even though he stayed around the religious things, he never knew God and never tapped his resources. The story never ends. It never tells what happened to the older brother. You know why? Because when Jesus preached this message, the story hadn't been told. We know how it ended. The Pharisees cried for his blood. And if the story had run full course, the elder brother would have turned his back on his father. What is God like? You know what he's like? I'll tell you what he's like. He can see in the worst sinner, the vilest sinner, something glorious and magnificent. And he wants to set his affection on it, make it one with himself, love, bless, give authority to and honor that individual. No wonder Jesus said, "Have faith in God." If that's the kind of God we can have faith in. Amen? Let's pray. Thank you, Father. Thank you for the joy that's in our hearts because you ran one day.

0: and threw your arms around us when we weren't worthy, when we didn't deserve it, but you loved us anyway. Thank you for being such a father to us that you are to Jesus Christ, for making us one with you, loving us, blessing us, giving us authority and honor. We praise you in Jesus' name. Amen.
1: You're listening to Grace to You Weekend, the Bible teaching ministry of John MacArthur. John's current study is called Enjoying God. Now, the parable of the prodigal son that we looked at today, it's good to be reminded, as John explained, that that story is not so much about the rebellious son, but the loving father. The parable holds a memorable place in John's ministry. In fact, the only time I recall hearing an audible gasp from the congregation was when John preached on this parable. Here were some of John's thoughts on this amazing and shocking story.
2: The parable clearly is about the father, because he is the hero in the parable. I think people know generally about the story of the prodigal son. Some people think it's a story illustrating bad parenting and how to fix your parenting. It really has nothing to do with that. But it is one of the greatest of all the parables, and it particularly brings honor to our Lord Jesus Christ, because he is the loving father in the parable who forgives the repentant son. The book that I wrote on this, called The Prodigal Son, was previously titled A Tale of Two Sons. And it is a tale of two sons, but that title didn't really identify with the familiar story, so we changed it to The Prodigal Son. It's the story of the prodigal that holds richer truth than most people would ever realize. Everybody knows the story. But what they don't seem to understand is this is one of the greatest of all biblical revelations on salvation, on forgiveness, on redemption. And it's about the Father and two kinds of sinners, the kind that will be forgiven and redeemed and the kind that will not. This is a shocking story. As most of our Lord's parables do, this has a shock at the end that is the reason people gasped when I came to the end of this parable when I was preaching it. The book, The Prodigal Son, pulls you into this most famous of Jesus' parables, and it also pulls you into Middle Eastern culture and challenges your thinking, shows you the practical implications of this story for your life.
1: 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Now for our entire staff, I'm Phil Johnson. Thanks for joining us today. 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And then be back next week as John MacArthur begins a study called Restoring Marriage. It's another half hour of unleashing God's truth one verse at a time on Grace to You Weekend.
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4: Hey, you know when the Bible tells us, I will bless those who bless you? That's not just a phrase. It's a biblical prophecy. Hi, it's Chris Stigall. That's a commandment from God. I mean, right now, in this moment in history, it's a calling to all of us to be light in the darkness. From the very beginning, God wove a promise into his covenant with Abraham, a promise that those who bless the Jewish people would themselves be blessed. That covenant didn't fade with time either. It didn't end with the Old Testament. It's the foundation of our Christian faith. Through the Jewish people came the scriptures, the prophets, and ultimately Jesus himself. Everything we believe as Christians is rooted in God's people. The Apostle Paul reminds us in Romans 11:18, you don't support the root. The root supports you. In other words, we're grafted into a story that began long before us, and honoring that root is an essential part of living out our faith. When we bless Israel, we're not engaging in politics, we're responding to God's heart. So what does that mean to bless Israel today? Well, at a time when Jewish communities are experiencing more hostility, more threats, and more violence than ever, Christians have a powerful opportunity to respond with God's love, to say, you're not alone. It means standing with people God first called his own. It means offering compassion and comfort to those who have endured trauma and war. It means recognizing that Jewish people have carried God's word through centuries of persecution. And it means choosing to stand with them now, today, when they need us most. It's biblical. Supporting Israel isn't just belief. It's a mandate. It's a calling from God. And by partnering with the International Fellowship of Christians and Jews, you can live out that calling in a real and tangible way. 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Learn how you can live out your faith, bless Israel, and be blessed in return. 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Again, that's ifcj.org. Be the blessing, live the word, answer the call.
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14: And thank you for joining us for the weekend edition of Turning Point. We begin a new weekend series based upon the ministry of the Holy Spirit. And today, on this program, we're going to talk about the promise that Jesus made before He went back to heaven, the promise that He would send His Spirit after He was gone. And, of course, the beauty of all that for us is the Holy Spirit is not just with us. He lives in us. He's become a part of who we are. And we know that the Holy Spirit's work is going on every day because of the promise of Jesus. More about that right now on the Weekend Edition. The night before the cross, Jesus sat down with His disciples for one final meal. He told them He was leaving, and their hearts were troubled. They couldn't imagine life without Him. Who would guide them? Who would help them? And that's when Jesus gave them a promise they never expected. He said, John 14:16, I will pray the Father, and He will give you another helper that He may abide with you forever. For the disciples, those words felt like a lifeline. Jesus was about to leave, but He promised they wouldn't be alone. Someone was coming to help them. And that someone was God the Holy Spirit. In the weeks ahead, we're going to learn who the Holy Spirit is, what He does. And some people don't know much about Him. Others misunderstand Him. The Bible tells us the truth. The Spirit of God is living inside every one of us if we're Christians. The Spirit hovered over the waters of creation. The Spirit gave Joseph the wisdom to lead a nation through famine. The Spirit, the Holy Spirit, gave David the strength to face giants and enemies, and He even gave the skill to design and build God's tabernacle. Here's the incredible part. That same Spirit is alive today, and He's ready to help you. When you don't know what to do, He can guide you. When worries keep you up at night, He can calm you down. When life feels too big or too hard, He can give you the courage to stand strong and move forward. To know the Holy Spirit is to know God Himself. It is to know His presence and His power in your life. So let's get started learning about Him. First of all, let me tell you about His personality. John 14:16-17 says, and I will pray the Father, and He will give you another helper that He may abide with you forever, in the Spirit of truth, whom the world cannot receive because it neither sees Him nor knows Him. But you know Him, for He dwells with you and will be in you. When Jesus spoke these words, He wasn't promising a force or some type of vague spiritual electricity. He was promising a person. Now, this is where some people get tripped up about the Holy Spirit. They refer to the Holy Spirit as an it. But the Holy Spirit is not an it. He is God, the third person of the Trinity. Think of it this way. Electricity can't love you. Gravity can't teach you. A magnetic field won't comfort you at 2 o'clock in the morning. But the Spirit of God does all of that and more. Jesus said He would teach us. And in the book of Acts, the Holy Spirit speaks and He makes decisions and prevents people's plans. And Paul said he can be grieved, and you can't hurt electricity's feelings. Did you know that? The Spirit intercedes for us in prayer. So the Holy Spirit is not an it. It's not a force like electricity. The Holy Spirit is a person, the third person of the Trinity. The Holy Spirit is God. And here's the clincher. The Holy Spirit has all of the marks of personality. Psychologists tell us that personality is made up of three things: intellect, emotion, and volition, or will. And the Holy Spirit has all of those things. He searches and knows the deep things of God. He has knowledge. He loves. He has emotion. And he makes choices like distributing the spiritual gifts to his people. He has mind, emotion, and will, the complete profile of a person. So let me hear you say this in your own mind. The Holy Spirit is a person. Say that. The Holy Spirit is a person. Jesus said, I will send you this person. And he gave him a name. He called him another helper. He wasn't sending an it. He was sending a he. Someone who would walk alongside the disciples just as he did. Someone who knows and feels and chooses. Someone who could fill the empty seat at the table when Jesus returned to the Father. Perhaps you wonder, why does it matter whether the Spirit is a person or a force? It really does matter. Listen to R.A. Torrey, who wrote this. He said, if you think of the Spirit as a power to use, it will lead to pride, and you will start to think you're better than others. But if you understand that the Spirit is God Himself, full of majesty and glory, who comes to live in your heart and work in your life, it will make you humble. Just think of it. The God of heaven chooses to live in you. What an awesome thought that is. Oh, men and women, it makes all the difference what you believe about the Holy Spirit. If he is an it, an impersonal influence that we learn to harness, then we may boast, I've got it. But the truth is far different. The Holy Spirit is the person of God who comes to live in our hearts. And when we realize that, pride goes away and humility fills our lips, and God has chosen to live within me. I don't know if you know it or not, but throughout the ranks of Christianity, there are some people who believe that if you become a Christian, you don't have the Holy Spirit quite yet. You have to have the second blessing. And if you don't have the Holy Spirit, they put you down. You don't have that yet? Listen to me. The Bible tells us that when you become a Christian, immediately upon becoming a Christian, you receive the Holy Spirit. Every Christian has the Holy Spirit. And the Holy Spirit is not an influence. The Holy Spirit is a person who comes to live within your heart. Let me talk with you about the priority of the Holy Spirit. Why is the Holy Spirit important? What kind of a person is he? Is he simply an angel? Is he higher than the angels? We've already begun to answer that question, but Jesus gave us the clearest reply in a single word, and that word is another. You don't often build a sermon on one word, but I could preach a whole sermon on the word another. Jesus said, I will pray the Father, and he will give you another helper. Now, in the Greek language, there are only two words for the word another. One is the word heteros, which means another of a different kind. That's where we get the word heterosexual, a different kind. But the other word is the word allos. And that word means another of the very same kind. So what Jesus said is, I'm going to give you another helper of the very same kind that I am. This will be another one just like me, someone you can trust in, someone you can know, someone who will live within you. What does that mean? Jesus was saying, don't be afraid that I'm leaving. When I return to the Father, he's going to send another helper like the one you already have, another one just like Jesus, another who is God, for Jesus is God, another who is a person, for Jesus is a person. Someone has put it this way, another instead of Jesus, another like Jesus, another beside Jesus. All three are true. The disciples weren't losing Jesus, they were gaining the Spirit. Jesus promised his continuing presence, but now they would also enjoy the Spirit's presence. Two instead of one. Jesus alongside of you and in you, and the Holy Spirit indwelling you. It's like what people say at a wedding. Father gives away his daughter and friends console him. You're not losing a daughter, you're gaining a son-in-law. Now that could depend on the kind of guy she marries. But in this case, there's no doubt. Jesus was saying, you're receiving another one just like the one you already have. And here's the wonder of it. They weren't even losing the one they loved. Jesus would still be with them, closer than ever, living inside them through the Holy Spirit. The personality of the Holy Spirit, the priority of it. What is the purpose of the Holy Spirit? Now listen to me carefully in these next moments. I'm sure you know there's a lot of confusion, a lot of discussion, a lot of disagreement, sometimes even leading to division about the Holy Spirit. The Holy Spirit can unify churches, but if he's misunderstood, he can divide churches. You can get into the ones who have him and the ones who don't, and pretty soon you've got this conflict going on. I know something about that from experiences I've had in churches that I've pastored. The priority of the Holy Spirit is really important. There are many ways to answer the question, what is he here for? But let me tell you what he's here for. First of all, to promote Jesus Christ. The Holy Spirit is here to promote Jesus Christ. The Bible tells us that. Listen to John 15:26. When the Helper comes, whom I shall send to you from the Father, the Spirit of truth who proceeds from the Father, he, the Holy Spirit, said Jesus, will testify of me. And in chapter 16 we read, when he, the Spirit of truth, has come, he will guide you into all truth, for he will not speak of his own authority, but whatever he hears, he will speak, and he will tell you things to come. Now watch this. He will glorify me, for he will take of what is mine and declare it to you. Do you see it? The Holy Spirit does not glorify himself. He glorifies Christ. The first and foremost purpose of the Holy Spirit is to lift up the name of Jesus. That means something very practical. And teaching any movement, any emphasis that puts the Spirit of God ahead of the Son of God is not accurate and not from the Bible. As important as the Holy Spirit is, he never preempts the place of Christ. On the other hand, wherever Christ is magnified, you can be sure the Holy Spirit is at work. His task is to make much of Jesus. This is a word needed in our generation, men and women, because there are groups today who have elevated the Spirit in such a way that Jesus is almost lost. To be sure, the Spirit is God. We do not need to make him God. He already is, but his place in the Trinity is to glorify Jesus Christ. And when the Spirit is doing his work in your life, you will not be going around talking primarily about the Holy Spirit. You'll be talking about Jesus. You will be talking about Jesus Christ because the Spirit comes to lift him up. Spirit-filled Christians, men and women, are Christ-centered Christians. Like John the Baptist, who said, he must increase, but I must decrease. So the Holy Spirit comes, first of all, to promote Jesus Christ. And if you get yourself in a group and all of a sudden Jesus Christ gets lost and the Holy Spirit becomes the whole discussion and the gifts of the Spirit and speaking in tongues and all of this takes over, whenever that happens, you know something's not right. Because the Holy Spirit did not come to promote himself. He came to promote Jesus. And if you're filled with the Spirit of Jesus, you'll be filled with the Spirit itself. That's the way that works. And that's what the Bible teaches. So he's here to promote Jesus Christ. Secondly, the Holy Spirit has come to provide strength for believers. I want you to know that's very special to me, especially during these days. I'm sure it's special to some of you, even though you may not know what's going on. John 14:16 says, I will pray the Father, and he will send you another helper. How many of you could use another helper? I mean, amen. We could use a little help, couldn't we? Jesus called the Holy Spirit helper. That word has the meaning of someone who comes alongside of you, who walks beside you. The word is parakaleo, called alongside of. He comes to strengthen you. The Holy Spirit is the one who comes with strength. He's the divine strengthener. Someone once said, the Holy Spirit is the rod of iron in your back. The Holy Spirit is the one who gives you the backbone to do the things you don't have the courage to do. How we need that today. How we need that in our world today, in our churches today. We live in a time of immense pressure, and without the Spirit's strength, we will collapse. Think of Simon Peter. He's a great illustration. On the night Jesus was betrayed, Peter denied the Lord three times. When confronted, he swore, "I don't even know the man," speaking of Jesus. What a pitiful picture of cowardice. Yet wait 40 days, and that same Peter stands before a hostile crowd on the day of Pentecost and proclaims Jesus Christ crucified and risen, and 3,000 people are converted. So you say, what made the difference between Peter on the night before Jesus died and Peter 40 days later? Two things: the resurrection of Jesus Christ and the coming of the Holy Spirit. The Holy Spirit transformed Peter from a coward to a courageous preacher. The Holy Spirit was the steel in Peter's backbone. He was the source of his power. That's what Jesus promised. He said, "I will send you another helper. He is the strength we need to live boldly and faithfully in a hostile world." How many of you know that if you only ever do the things you think you can do, you will never do the things God called you to do? I'm sure it would surprise you that many times I don't feel like preaching to you on Sunday. I'm tired. Maybe I've had a busy week, or I'm not feeling good physically. But you know what? One of the most wonderful things in the world to be a preacher is to stand up here and feel weak and know that the Holy Spirit has filled you with his power. Sometimes it's almost like I'm standing over here watching someone else preach. The Bible says, "You shall receive power after the Holy Spirit has come upon you." The Bible says, "I pray that from his glorious, unlimited resources, he will empower you with inner strength through his Spirit." The Bible says, "God has not given us a spirit of fear, but of power and of love and of a sound mind." Ladies and gentlemen, one of the purposes of the Holy Spirit is to give you the strength you don't have without him. He gives you the power, the courage to do things you would never do on your own. He becomes the source of God within you. He comes to promote Jesus Christ. He comes to provide strength for Christian living. Here's the third thing. The Holy Spirit comes to point us to the truth. Jesus said this about the Holy Spirit in John 14, 26. "But the Helper, the Holy Spirit, whom the Father will send in my name, he will teach you all things and bring to your remembrance all things that I said to you." And two chapters later, Jesus said, "I still have many things to say to you, but you cannot bear them now. However, when he, the Spirit of truth, has come, he will guide you into all truth." You know, truth is almost lost in our world today, is it not? You wonder if anybody really even knows what the meaning of it is. People talk about their truth. It's just another way of describing their deception and lies. But the Bible says there is truth, and Jesus Christ is the truth. And sometimes as we look at what's going on in life, we need someone to help us understand the truth. What is true? In John 14, 26, Jesus explained that the Spirit would be the disciples' helper and that he would teach them everything they needed to know and even bring back to their mind the words he had already spoken. In John 16, Jesus said there was more truth waiting for them, but they weren't ready for it yet. He said he would handle that too. When the time came, he would give them the truth that they needed at that moment. So let me just tell you this. The same Spirit still teaches us today, reminding us of God's Word when we need it most and leading us into deeper understanding as we grow. If you've ever memorized any verses, you know that sometimes when you're in a situation, that verse will pop into your mind. Who does that? The Holy Spirit does that. The Holy Spirit brings to your memory the things Jesus has already said, so you have that verse when you need it the most. And you know, sometimes what I've discovered is, and I don't know if this happens to you, these are verses I haven't even reviewed in a long time, and if you told me, could you say that verse and do it perfectly, I couldn't, but the Holy Spirit can. And he brings that verse back to your mind, so when you're in the midst of the situation, you know exactly what it is you should say because the Spirit of truth is working in your heart. The Holy Spirit comes to promote Jesus Christ. The Holy Spirit comes to provide strength for your life. The Holy Spirit comes to point you to the truth. And here's the one that I love maybe the most. The Holy Spirit comes to pray for us. The Holy Spirit prays for us. Listen to this. Did you know that you have two prayer partners? One is in heaven, the Lord Jesus Christ, who ever lives to make intercession for you at the right hand of the Father. and the other lives within you, the Holy Spirit. Romans 8, 26 and 27 says, likewise, the Spirit also helps in our weakness. For we do not know what we should pray for as we ought, but the Spirit himself makes intercession for us with groanings which cannot be uttered. Now he who searches the heart knows what the mind of the Spirit is, because he makes intercession for the saints according to the will of God. Paul says, listen to this, Paul says that the Spirit of God prays for us when we don't know how to pray. Have you ever been in a situation where you didn't know how to pray? You tried to pray, the words wouldn't come, you couldn't put your thoughts together, it was such a deep problem you didn't even know how to address it. That's something we can all picture, something we've all experienced. It's like the little boy who knelt by his bed and he folded his hands and whispered, God, A, B, C, D, E, F, G, all the way to Z. And his mother smiled and asked what he was doing. He said, I don't know what to pray, so I just gave God all the letters. And he can put them together any way he wants. There are times when praying feels almost impossible. Life can get so stressful or painful that we don't even know what to say to God. I remember one time years ago when I was going through cancer. I was going to the hospital and they were going to do a biopsy of my spleen. And when they told me how they were going to do that, I didn't want to do it. We were in the operating room where they were getting ready to do it, and the doctor said something about, do you want to pray? And I couldn't pray. Donna was there and she prayed great, but I couldn't pray. But I knew that the Spirit of God was in that moment, that he was helping me. When you can't even put your words together, the Holy Spirit is there. And the Bible says he makes intercession for you with groanings that cannot be uttered. Oh, what a precious thing that is. Someone has said, in prayer, it's better to have a heart without words than it is to have words without a heart. And when the heart cannot find words, the Holy Spirit makes intercession with groanings too deep for words. Have you ever felt so sad or mixed up inside that you couldn't find the right words? Maybe you just didn't know what to say. You sighed, you groaned, you whispered Jesus' name. Paul says in those moments, the Holy Spirit take what's in your heart, even if it's just a sigh, and he brings it to God. He understands what's going on inside you better than you understand yourself. It's like when you ask a friend to pray for you, but you can't really explain what's wrong. The amazing thing is you don't have to explain anything to the Holy Spirit. He already knows your worries and your struggles, and he carries them straight to God's throne. The Spirit takes those wordless longings, and he shapes them, and he lays them before the Father through the intercession of Christ. No wonder God answers prayer. Prayer is the combined work of the Holy Spirit within us, the Son beside the Father, and the Father receiving the request. Did you know when you pray, the entire Trinity gets involved? It's no wonder God answers prayer. So the personality of the Holy Spirit, the priority of the Holy Spirit, the purpose of the Holy Spirit. And let me talk with you for just a moment about the permanency of the Holy Spirit. In the Old Testament, the Holy Spirit's ministry was much different than it is today. In the Old Testament, the Holy Spirit would come upon people for certain occasions. He came upon Samson for feats of strength. The Holy Spirit came upon Gideon for leadership. The Holy Spirit came upon the prophets for their ministry. But his presence was just temporary. He came and went according to the purposes of God. But notice carefully what Jesus said about the Holy Spirit now. And I will pray the Father, and he will give you another helper, that he may abide with you for how long? Forever. The Spirit of truth, whom the world cannot receive because it neither sees him nor knows him, but you know him. Now, here is a phrase that tells you the difference between the Old Testament and the New Testament. In the Old Testament, he is with you. In the New Testament, he is in you. Aren't you glad you live in the New Testament days? We don't live in the Old Testament. The Bible says that when you become a Christian, you are baptized in the Holy Spirit. The Holy Spirit becomes your possession. In fact, the Scripture actually says, if you don't have the Spirit, you can't be a Christian. You don't have to wait for the Holy Spirit. You don't have to have some ecstatic experience and then you get the Holy Spirit. When you get Jesus, you get the Holy Spirit. The Holy Spirit comes to live within you. So if you're a Christian, You have the indwelling Holy Spirit. He's living within you right now. You may not feel it. You may not know it. You may not understand it, but it doesn't make any difference. It's still true. The Holy Spirit indwells every single believer. I met a man once who told me that he'd been away from God for 16 years. He'd come to Christ as a boy, but he'd wandered so far. That night he returned in repentance. 16 years of rebellion had not driven the Holy Spirit away. The Spirit had been resident all along, convicting him, drawing him until he came back. That's the difference between having the Spirit as a resident, having the Spirit as the president. He may live in your life, but he longs to reign in your life. And joy comes not just from having the Holy Spirit within you. Joy comes when the Holy Spirit within you is sitting on the throne of your life and he's running the show. And you're not doing this on your own, but you're asking God to help you. Perhaps that is why some of you are miserable. You know Christ and the Spirit is in you, but you have pushed him to the side and taken charge of everything yourself. The conviction you feel even now is the Spirit's way of reminding you that you will never know peace until the Holy Spirit is the president of your life. Don't just accept him as the resident. Anoint him as the president. Do what he says. Tell him that you want to be under his authority and do what he tells you to do. The Bible says God's Spirit will not always strive with man. That means that when the Holy Spirit is speaking to you, don't take it for granted because he may not speak to you again in such a way. I think of that often when we come to the end of a service and I ask you to give your heart to Christ. Some of you say, well, I think I won't do that today. Maybe I'll do it next time. You don't even know if you're going to have it next time. But one thing you can't be sure of, will the Holy Spirit still be striving within your heart then as he is today? If you're a Christian, if you have put your trust in Jesus Christ, I'm making an announcement today that may surprise some of you. You already have the Holy Spirit living within you. You don't have to get him. You don't have to go to a conference and try to find the Holy Spirit. The Holy Spirit lives within you. The Bible says if there is no Holy Spirit within you, you're not a Christian. So now that you have the Holy Spirit, what are you going to do about it? Are you going to let him give you the wisdom? And in these next weeks, I'm going to try to help us do that and learn how to use the Holy Spirit's power as he intended us to do it. I don't know about the rest of you. I find a great need for this in my life right now. And I know that God has promised to meet that need through the person of the Holy Spirit. Here's the other thing you need to understand. If you don't have Jesus, you don't have the Holy Spirit. If you're not a Christian, you just can't put any of this into operation because you have to have Jesus to have the Holy Spirit. When you come to a saving knowledge of Jesus Christ, the Holy Spirit comes to live within you. So if you're interested in all the things we've talked about, the first thing you need to do is this. Put your trust in Jesus Christ as your Savior. Don't wait any longer. Do it now. You have no idea what you're missing by holding out on Jesus. He's come to give you everything, eternal life, and not just that, but spiritual power, if you just trust him, if you just put your faith in him.
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23: I want to tell you this morning, I'm preaching today about breaking the status quo of just being a church worshiper. I'm preaching today on the power and the praise, the power that is in worship, the power of praise and worship in a believer's life and in a church. Why is it so important what we do on Sunday morning corporately? Is it because, you know, that's just the thing that churches do? We do worship together. We sing some songs. Some people raise their hands. We just kind of do the same old, you know, three songs, another song or whatever on Sunday morning. You know, going through the motions, checking off the box. It's reserved from the fanatical people. It's for the people who want to raise their hand and get a little excited about God. Why do we do what we do here at Destiny? Because we believe at Destiny, the presence of God changes everything. Do you understand that there is an order in heaven? And the order in heaven is one of praise and worship. God invading our world as we usher in the presence of God. You know, here in the state of California, we're going to hear a lot about it this summer. We have drought conditions. They say that because of the lack of rain that we had this summer, even though we got record-breaking rain in April, but we have a lack of water. And to me, it's a lack of good policies, but that's another story. I mean, we let our water just goes out to the ocean. We haven't built a dam in about 2 or 3 decades here in the state of California. And every year we say, oh, we got a water problem. I feel like that is a spiritual metaphor for the condition of cultural Christianity. If you look at things around us right now, everything is drying up. Godly values, hope, marriage, families, churches. I read something this week that speaks directly to the dry conditions of Christians in the modern church today and the lack of the power that is found in praise and worship that should be in all the churches in America today. It's found in Zechariah chapter 14, verse 17. And it says this, and it shall be that whichever of the families of the earth do not come up to Jerusalem to what? To worship the King, the Lord of hosts. On them there will be no rain. No worship, no rain. No worship, no rain. Say it with me. No worship, no rain. Water in the Bible is a symbol of the outpouring of the Holy Spirit. Jesus said in John chapter 7, verse 38, whoever believes in me, as the scripture says, out of his heart will flow rivers of living water. Thus, the Bible says, he spoke of the Holy Spirit. I believe that God is calling destiny. He's calling every believer to be a rainmaker. Hello, church. The revival that is rippling across America right now, a part of that revival is a revival of worship that ushers in the presence of God. Yes, part of that revival is a revival of truth. It's a revival of separation. It's a revival of no compromise. But without a doubt, there is a revival of worship that is happening in America. Like I said, what we say here at Destiny is that we believe with all of our heart. It is the conviction of our soul. It is the DNA of who we are. We believe that the presence of God changes everybody, everything. Somebody say amen. This revival of worship, God is using to bring his kingdom to collide with this world. I believe worship can change an environment. It can change a church. It can change a believer. It can change your home. It can change the state of California. It can change our nation. Worship can bring the end of a spiritual drought when God's rain starts to fall. And when that happens, there is going to be spiritual relief. There's going to be a spiritual refreshing. There's going to be a refilling of the reservoirs spiritually in our lives, in our churches, and in our land. There is going to be a healing rain that falls from heaven. 2 Chronicles chapter 7, it says that then God will hear from heaven and he will heal their land. The rain that's coming, the rain of revival of worship, is going to have a healing aspect to it. It's going to heal people. It's going to heal families. It's going to heal churches. It's going to heal our nation. Somebody say amen. Think about it this way. You're either a thermostat or a thermometer. A thermometer just reflects the climate of its environment. A thermostat is turned on, and when it is turned on, it changes the environment. I want to ask what kind of believer you are. Are you just reflecting what is in the atmosphere, or are you changing the atmosphere? I want to be a church that changes the environment. I want this church to be filled with rainmaker worshipers that change the environment of every Sunday when we come into this house. Today, I want to show you how heaven collides with earth to shatter the status quo of man-made worship. How worship can become a spiritual warhead to take down the enemy's territories. The power that is found in biblical praise and worship. When we come together corporately and we worship together, there is such divine power that can take place. Oh, church, if we would just realize what we have when we come together and we worship together. David was a worshiper in the Bible. He said he was a man after God's own heart. David writes in Psalm 76, it says, in Judah, what does the word Judah mean? It means praise. God is known. In Judah, God is known. His name is great in Israel. In Salem, what does Salem mean? It's a place of peace and wholeness. In Salem is also his tabernacle, a place that we engage his presence. And his dwelling place is Zion. What is Zion? It's protection. What happens when the people of God come together and worship? Watch verse 3. There he broke the arrows of the bow and the shield and the sword of battle. Judah is translated praise. So that scripture is literally saying, in praise, God is known. The greatest way to know God is not through knowledge, but through experience. You can hear the greatest sermon in the world. You can go to a seminary and get your degree, get your master's, get your doctorates in theology. But until you become a worshiper, until you begin to experience the presence of God. See, your knowledge must be activated from a place where you know whom you have believed in. And you begin to engage what you know in your spirit and you become a worshiper. Notice what Psalm 76 says. It says, what takes place in that environment of praise and worship has divine spiritual assault mechanisms that destroy the works of the enemy. Verse 3 says, there he broke the arrow of the bow, the shield and the sword of battle. There is power in praise and worship in your life and in a church. And when we do that, it breaks the enemy's attack. It breaks the enemy's weapon. In reality, it's Isaiah 54, verse 17. No weapon formed against you is going to prosper when you worship God. Somebody say amen. That's why David was a worshiper. Because if you read his life, he was consistently in battles. David understood that victory came from a certain place. His place of victory was a place of praise and worship. Read the book of Psalms. You ought to read the Bible. It is an interesting book. And if you would understand your place in Jesus Christ, your position in Christ Jesus, every battle you fight, Jesus Christ is already won. That's why scripture says in 2 Corinthians chapter 2, now thanks be to God who always leads us into triumph in Christ. Romans chapter 8 verse 37, yet in all these things we are more than conquerors through him who loves us. You're probably all familiar with the story of David and Goliath. It's an epic story between good and evil, a collision between God's people and the people of darkness, between heaven and earth. Today, I want to show you some nuances of that story as it pertains to our spiritual warfare and the power of praise and worship. 1 Samuel chapter 17, verse 1, it says, now the Philistines gathered their army together to battle. There is a battle that is going on, and sometimes you don't even realize it. And they gathered there in Socoh, which belongs to Judah. What's Judah? Judah's praise, which belongs to praise. Verse 3, and the Philistines stood on the mountain on one side, and Israel stood on the mountain on the other side, and the valley was between them. Verse 4, and a champion went out from the camp of the Philistines named Goliath from Gath, whose height was 6 cubits and a span. And he had a bronze helmet on his head, and he was armed with a coat of mail, and weighed, the weight of the coat was 5,000 shekels of bronze. And he had a bronze armor on his legs and a bronze javelin between his shoulders. And the shaft of the spear was like a weaver's beam, and his iron, a spearhead weighing 600 shekels, and a shield bearer went before him. Look at the scene. Look at the collision. Two armies on each side of a valley. A giant stands there mocking and intimidating the people of God. Hello, modern church in America. The Bible tells us that Goliath did that every day, at the beginning of the day and at the end of the day. What was the result of Goliath mocking the people of God? Verse 11, when Saul and all the Israels heard these words of the Philistines, they were dismayed and greatly afraid. They were in a spiritual battle, the biggest one they have ever faced. And if that wasn't bad enough, the Bible says that Goliath came out 40 days consecutively. Now you need to know, 40 is the biblical number for testing. The people of God are being tested in this moment. And their testing wasn't with swords, it was with words. Words of fear, words of intimidation, words of shame, words of worry. It would be the first thing that they would hear in the morning and the last thing they would hear at night. Mental health experts will tell you, whatever dominates your mind in the morning as you start the day will be your mental outlook for the rest of the day. They will also tell you, whatever dominates your mind before you go to bed will determine the level of restfulness that you will achieve in sleep. Goliath represents the spirit of fear. How many people know that? The spirit of worry anxiety, stress. That's your spiritual battle. And that's why the Apostle Paul says in Romans chapter 12, verse 2, do not be conformed to this world, but be transformed. How? By the renewing of your mind, that you may prove what is the good and acceptable and perfect will of God. Do you know what God's will is for your life? He wants to prosper.

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1: There's a wonderful promise in the Bible, and here it is. 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
2: It doesn't belong to fear. It doesn't belong to shame, intimidation, worry, stress, any of that. Anxiety, that valley belongs to Judah. It belongs to praise. And you need to understand the enemy has no legal rights to that valley. Judah belongs to God. That valley belongs to God. That place of praise belongs to God. That valley doesn't belong to the fear that is in your life. That valley doesn't belong to the stress, the anxiety, the depression, the intimidation. That valley, hear me, believer, this morning, that valley was conquered by God. That valley belongs to him. That valley belongs to my praise. Somebody shout an amen right now. I'm not asking you to pretend that the spiritual battle that you are in isn't intense. I'm not asking you to pretend that that valley isn't deep and it isn't dark in your life. But here's what I am determined to do in the valleys of my life. I am determined to ask God to bring his heaven to my earth. Thy kingdom come, thy will be done on earth as it is in heaven. Because I am not going to give my valleys to my enemy. I'm not going to do it. Psalms 23, though I walk, I don't stay there. Though I walk through the valley of the shadow of death. Instead of hearing the voice of fear and intimidation, I'm going to fill that valley with praise and worship. Fill that valley with praise and worship that echoes in my heart and my mind and my spirit that God has already conquered every area that it comes against me in my life. Because praise breaks the enemy's weapon. Praise breaks the enemy's shield. Praise breaks the battle in my favor. That's why I believe David wrote Psalms 23. Verse 4 says, though I walk through the valley of the shadow of death, I will fear no evil. For you are with me, your rod and their staff, they comfort me. I'm convinced the valley that David was writing about was the valley that he was fought Goliath in. David, where are you from? Where was David born? He was born in Bethlehem. In the region of Judah. He came from the tribe of Judah. In other words, David was raised in praise. Why did he have a harp with him? Because he understood the power of praise and worship in a person's life. He understood that his victory, his place of authority came by engaging the presence of God. Somebody shout an amen right now. If you can defeat the Goliaths of your life on your own, then don't bother. Don't bother praising. Don't bother worshiping. Just sit there and pretend the battles don't exist. Come to the house of God and be a spectator. Just sit there. Not engage in one of the most powerful things that you can do in your life to defeat the enemy, the power of praise and worship. I am tired of the enemy filling my life with the fear and anxiety. I am going to fight back with the spiritual warhead of praise and worship. 2 Corinthians chapter 10, verse 4 says, for the weapons of our warfare are not carnal, but mighty in God for the pulling down of strongholds. You know the rest of the story. David runs out into that valley and he engages in that battle. What does he do? What does he bring with him? He brings five stones. Count them, five stones. Five is the number of grace in the Bible. It is by God's grace that you can stand against the attack of the enemy in his life. Paul writes this in 2 Corinthians chapter 12, verse 9. He says, God said to me, my grace is sufficient for you.

0: For my strength is made perfect in my weakness. Therefore, I most gladly will boast in my infirmities. What? That the power of Christ may rest on me. Oh, you might say praise looks weak. Worship looks weak. But when we are weak, it activates the grace of God. And when you have the grace of God in your life, you have the power of God in your life. David kills the enemy in the valley of praise. Hear me this morning. More spiritual ground can be gained by opening up your mouth in worship and praise to God. Don't rob yourself of one of the greatest spiritual weapons you have, and that's the power of praise and worship. When you become a worshiper, you make hell pay. Oh, you didn't hear me. When you become a worshiper, you make hell pay. And I want to close this morning by showing you how this battle between David and Goliath is really a foreshadowing of Jesus Christ in the New Testament. Goliath stood on a mountaintop mocking the people of God, said, send me a man and I'll show you who has real authority. Back at the beginning of time, Satan, the great Goliath, Satan mocks God and says, I will show you who has a real authority. Satan stood on the mountaintop and challenged God, send me a man, and I'll show you the strength of my kingdom. 42 generations later, God does send a man. He was born in a barn. Where? In Bethlehem. In what region? In Judah. A man shows up in the form of a baby. Jesus was born in Judah, a place of praise in the environment of worship. The shepherds and the wise men came to worship him. Goliath taught for 40 days the people of God. Satan for 40 days tempted Jesus in the wilderness, hurling insults saying, if you are the Son of God, trying to get Jesus to cave under intimidation, fear, anxiety. But Jesus in the wilderness answered the intimidations of Satan by saying in Matthew chapter 4, verse 10, away from with you, Satan, for it is written. Say it with me. For it is written. Say it one more time. For it is written, you shall worship the Lord your God, and him only shall you serve. Do you understand? My worship is my weapon. My worship is my weapon. Just as David picked up 5 stones to defeat Goliath, Jesus was on the cross bleeding in 5 areas from his body. Do you understand? There's power in the blood of Jesus. There is power in the blood of Jesus. You just need to plead the blood this morning, right now, in the middle of your battle. And just as David decapitated Goliath, Jesus died in the place called Golgotha, which is translated the place of the skull. It was on the Mount of Golgotha. Jesus decapitated Satan and took away all of his authority. Revelation chapter 1 verse 18 says, I am he who lives, was dead, and behold, I'm alive forevermore. And I have the keys of death, hell, and the grave. What is the extent of Jesus' victory? Matthew chapter 28, verse 18. All authority has been given to me in heaven and on earth. Thy kingdom come, thy will be done on earth as it is in heaven. How much authority does Jesus have? Philippians chapter 2, verse 9 says, therefore God has highly exalted him. What is that? That's worship. And given him a name that is above every name, that at the name of Jesus, every knee shall bow, those in heaven, those on earth, and those under the earth, that every tongue should confess. What is that? That's the power of praise and worship. That Jesus is Lord to the glory of God the Father. Come on, somebody in this house, give God a praise right now. Why don't you put hell on notice this morning? Why don't you go on and join the victory of Jesus Christ? Why don't you stand in the authority of Jesus Christ? That the victory he won once over Satan was for once and for all. Why don't you join in his victory? How? By opening up your mouth. Revelation chapter 12, verse 11. They overcame him by the blood of the Lamb and the word, the power of praise and the word of their testimony. I want everybody to stand right now. We are not done. Nobody head for the doors. We are not done. We are going to fill this environment. This environment is about ready to shift. And our worship teams are going to lead us into a place of spiritual battle. We are not going through the motions here. This is not status quo Christianity. This is not just the way we close a service here at Destiny. This has spiritual power to it.
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12: Welcome to today's message from Pastor Justin Soto of River City Baptist Church of Natomas. The example of our Savior being full of grace and truth found in John 1:14 is a pattern that they strive to emulate at RCBC, standing strong in the principles and truths of God's Word with a heart of grace and love interwoven into the fabric of who they are, as illustrated by the message preached. As you listen, prayerfully consider what the Lord would have for you through today's message. Now, here's Pastor Justin.
13: Amen. Genesis chapter 12 is oftentimes referred to as the Abrahamic covenant, and we read the verses there earlier. Let's read them again. It says, "Now the Lord had said unto Abraham, get thee out of thy country and from thy kindred and from thy father's house into a land that I will show thee, and I will make of thee a great nation. I will bless them. I will bless thee and make thy name great, and thou shalt be a blessing. I will bless them that bless thee and curse him that curseth thee. And thee shall all the families of the earth be blessed." So Abraham departed as the Lord had spoken unto him, and Lot went with him. And Abram was 75 years old when he left, or he departed out of Haran. And so today we're going to talk a little bit about Abraham and practical principles from the patriarchs. And this, as I referred to earlier, is the Scripture, as well as Genesis 15, that we embrace the doctrine of the Abrahamic covenant. When I was preparing this series, there was volatility in the Middle East, because there always is, but the events of the last two or three days have really kind of stirred the pot there a little bit more. And those issues, or some of those issues at least, have to do with the book of Genesis, just so you know, and the person of Abraham. And Abraham, of course, is the father of the nation of Israel. And we have Isaac, of course, then Ishmael. We'll talk about Isaac next week. And many of the Muslim nations there in the Middle East are descendants of Ishmael. And so we might talk a little bit about that next week. But today we talk about Abraham. And give me that first point there, TK. He's stepping out. And so we have the patriarchs. Let me get this microphone right here. And last week I got a little bit moving around and kept me awake, kept other people awake as well and such. Abraham left a place called the Ur of Chaldees. This one's working right. Yeah, perfect. And but the Ur of Chaldees, if you can envision on a map with me, is kind of where the Euphrates River comes down, you know, the Fertile Crescent. The cradle of civilization, as it's oftentimes referred to, and the Tigris and Euphrates River, they kind of come together there right by the Persian Gulf and right where Kuwait is, and there's southern Iraq, and there was a place called the Ur of the Chaldees. It was a city, if you will. It was the city, the home city of Abraham. And God said to Abraham, I'm going to need you to leave the Ur of Chaldees. You're going to need to leave the comfort of your home, the comfort of your own homeland, the comfort of the culture and the city that you most recognize and are familiar with. And you're going to have to leave that, because of you I'm going to make a great nation, and I need there to be a clean start and a fresh place. And so he said, I need you to leave. I need you to step out in faith, and I need you to go somewhere to do something. And I'm going to, again, not so much teach on the life of Abraham per se, believing that many of us understand a lot about his life. I'm going to pull out some of the particulars of the patriarchs and the principles that they lived by, and apply those to our life, the practical principles of the patriarchs. And he left that land, the Ur of Chaldees, eventually landing in Canaan, the land of promise, the land that right now the whole world is focusing on. And the reason they're focusing on it is because of what we're reading right here. Make no mistake about it, just so you know. And there's a lot of different versions and opinions out there, but I'll take the Word of God as the final authority of such matters. So he's going to step out, and I would like to challenge each and every one of us here today as we talk about stepping out of our own comfort zone. We talked about going out and doing some door knocking, and you might be thinking to yourself, as I made that announcement earlier, you think to yourself, Pastor, I don't know if I could ever do that. Well, Abraham, I want you to leave your homeland. I want you to leave all that you know and go to a new land. And he said, I'm going to step out. I'm going to step out by faith. I'm going to step out and do the things that God has called me to do. And I'm not sure what it is in your life, but it could be that door knocking. It could be getting out and going and stepping out on faith and saying, I'm going to do it. I'm going to share the good news of the gospel with that coworker that God has been impressing on my heart to share the good news with. I don't know how I'm going to do it, but I'm going to do it. I'm going to muster up some strength. I'm going to say to them, hey, we get to church today, yesterday, and it was great, and maybe a blessing or two. And by the way, do you know Christ? You know for sure that you're saved. I'm not sure how you're going to do it. I do know this, though. When you step out on faith, God is going to be there with you, and he's going to guide you along the way, and he's going to help you out with the words to say. And I'm for knowing the Romans Road, and I'm for using a gospel plan. I'm for using gospel tracts and taking people through the scriptures. But sometimes you just got to go and do it. It's like fishing. Sometimes you just got to go out and get a pole and find a place and put some bait in the water. And if the power bait ain't working, switch to the salmon hakes. If you got the little green frogs that you're, you know, casting out underneath that log for that big mouth, that largemouth bass, and that green little frog isn't working, switch to a sparkly chartreuse worm. That's what you do when you go fishing, right? You sometimes it's gotta have to go out there and do it. I mean, you could take a 16-week course on how to fish, how to cast the line, what's the difference between a bait caster and a spinning rod reel, and what kind of pound test you need, and how to tie a leader, and how to tie a hook, and all those wonderful things. And that's all good. But you know the best way to do? Go out with somebody that's fished and just do what they do. You say, what are you using over there? Some people won't tell you. They won't tell you where their special hole is either. But you find the right person, and they'll take you with. They say, if it's cloud cover, you use this little colored worm. And if it's sunny outside, you use this colored worm. And you go out there with your little rubber worms, and you're looking for that small mouth or that large mouth. And you go out, and you just learn. And I'm just saying that sometimes just stepping out on faith means I'm going to do it. I'm going to tithe for the first time. Somebody's going to say, I've been wanting to do it. I think it is biblical. I think to give the Lord's a biblical thing, and I just have been reluctant to do it, and I'm just going to try it. Step out on by faith and do something that God is calling you to do. It was David who stepped out as his brothers were there shaking in their boots because the uncircumcised Philistine, 6 cubits in a span, defying the armies of God and cursing the God of Israel. And he would go out every day in the valley of Elah, Goliath of Gath would, and he would curse the armies of God. And the brothers were scared, and King Saul was scared. And David said, let me at him. I'm going after that guy. All he had was a sling, and all he had was, that's all he needed, though, because when you have God on your side, you can step out. It was Peter who said, if it be thou, Lord, bid me come with you. And he said, come on, Peter. And we might criticize Peter because he sank there in the water when he got out of the boat. But there's only two people that ever walked on water that I know of, and one of them is the Son of God and God the Son. The other one is named Peter. Step out of the boat. Let's do the things that God has called us to do. It was Esther who said, if I perish, I perish. And she went before the king to risk her own life to save her people. It was Paul who was warned by his peers of the danger about going back to Jerusalem. And if he went there, he may be arrested for the cause of Christ. And he said, arrested? I'm not only ready to be arrested, I'm ready and willing to die for my Savior. And he went to Jerusalem. And guess what happened? He got arrested within a week. Then he stayed in prison for several years. Then he got shipped to Rome. And then he died in the Mamertine jail in Rome, in prison. Paul, a prisoner of the Lord Jesus Christ, as many of his church epistles reference. But he was willing, and he went. And it was the four lepers who said, Why sit we here until we die? And let's go. And when they were encompassed about with this Syrian army around Samaria there, and they were outside the gates of the city, and it was the tribe of Dan. The tribe of Dan initially had just a landlocked little chunk of dirt. Just a little chunk of dirt they had. And they thought to themselves, why do we got this little chunk of dirt? We want a bigger chunk of dirt. And they said, if you want a bigger chunk of dirt, you got to go north. And they did. And by the way, they, even to this day, when you talk about the Israel's from the north to the south, they say from Dan to Beersheba. Like, almost like we would say from the Atlantic, from the Pacific to the Atlantic, they're more vertical, we're more horizontal. We get an east and west reference. They say a north and south reference. You know why Dan got that chunk of dirt at the north? The tribe of Dan, I mean? The people of the tribe of Dan? Because they said, you know what? We want a little bit more. And we're going to step out. That means our edged borders will be against enemy territory. But we're willing to take that risk because we got to step out. Stepping out. You got to step out on faith sometimes and do what God would have you to do. Look at Genesis chapter 15 now. We looked at Genesis chapter 12. Genesis 15 now. Verse number 1. After these things, the word of the Lord came unto Abram in a vision, saying, Fear not, Abram. I am thy shield and thy exceeding great reward. And Abraham said, Lord God, what will thou give me, seeing I go childless, and the steward of my house is Eliezer of Damascus? And Abraham said, Behold, to me thou hast given no seed, and lo, one born in my house is mine heir. And behold, the word of the Lord came unto him, saying, This shall not be thine heir, but he that shall come forth out of thine own bowels shall be thine heir. And he brought him forth abroad and said, Look now toward heaven, and tell the stars if thou be able to number them. And he said unto him, So shall thy seed be. And he believed in the Lord, and it counted unto him for righteousness. He believed God, and it was counted unto him for righteousness. Even that next point there, TK, if you could, please. And believing God. So we've got to step out on faith. Practical principles of the patriarchs. What did Abraham do? He said, I'm going to leave the comfort of my own homeland and the things that I know, and I'm going to go to an area. And just so you know, I was 38. Jim was 36. We only had one income. That was me. And we decided we're going to start a church. And at that time, we're going to start a church. We had zero people that were joining us at that particular time. And then within a few weeks, I met Brother Paul and Beth, and Brother Paul was out in the foyer there. He had lunch with me at Carl's Jr. and Williams. He said, We sure love to help you. And I said, Well, let's pray about it. Inside, I'm going, Praise the Lord. Thank you, Jesus. Hallelujah. Glory to God. But I got to, well, let's pray about it, make sure it's God's will. And I did mean that. And then Randy and Trina Vessels came, and they said, hey, we'd like to help you as well. And then we had Steve Willis. He came to our church up when I was in Colusa County, and he married Ivana, and she was from Citrus Heights area. And so when they got married, he was a single guy in Colusa County, married Ivana, and he moved down here, and he heard we were starting a church, and he was going with Ivana to a Slavic church, I think Ukrainian or maybe Russian church, and he would listen on the headset to a translator. He did that for 3 or 4 years, and then he thought to himself, I've been listening to the Russian church for a while. I think I want to get back to an English church. And he heard that we were going to be starting the church here. And Steve said, hey, could I join you? And I said, hallelujah. Praise the Lord. And Laura Sanchez, she lived in Elk Grove at the time. And, of course, her mom and dad are Paul and Beth. And she said, can I help you too? And we had that little nucleus of about a dozen adults. About six kids with Laura's kids, R4 and Laura's 2. And you got to step out on faith sometimes. You got to believe God. You got to believe that God's going to do something. It's not easy. I mean, just, uproot the family. What if it doesn't work? I honestly never thought it wouldn't. I just thought it would work, Brother Eric. I just thought to myself, it's got to work. I mean, we got bills to pay. We are actually going to start our church. This is a true story. We're going to start. I left the church in Colusa the 4th of July weekend. It was July 3rd. It was a Sunday in 2011. And my last official day was July 5th and on a Tuesday. And that was the last day I was the pastor there. And they tell you this. When you read church starting books, they tell you start the Sunday after the Super Bowl. Or start the Sunday after Labor Day. That's what they tell you. Because if you go the Sunday after Labor Day, you have all those weeks to build up to Christmas. And then once you get to Christmas vacation, who knows what's going to happen. And if you start the week after the Super Bowl, you're going to have 3 or 4 or 5 weeks, depending on when Easter falls. And you got a few weeks to kind of build. So I thought, well, the Sunday after the Super Bowl, it is. But as you know, we didn't start the Sunday after the Super Bowl. You know why? Because we had to get started. We had to get this thing off the ground. And we had to go. And I actually called about five or six pastor friends of mine, and I said, we're going to start a church. Wonder if you give us some financial support for a year to 2 years to get us off the ground. And the first four or five people I called, they said, Brother Soto, we'd love to do that, but the funds are kind of tight. And I thought to myself, we ain't going to wait till the Sunday after the Super Bowl. The very quickest day we could start River City Baptist Church that worked out for us was October 9th, 2011. And again, look at, we finished in July at a different church. You have September, I'm sorry, August, September. Half of July, all of August, all of September. That's not the blueprint. But I tell you what, you just got to, by faith, do what God would have you to do and step out and do the things that he's called you to do. You got to believe God. Let me give you some verses from the New Testament. For what saith the scripture? Abraham believed God and was counted unto him for righteousness. Galatians 3:6, even as Abraham believed God and it was counted unto him for righteousness. Even James chapter 2, the one that we all do that with when we're talking about salvation by grace through faith. And we always want to avoid James chapter 2. And even Martin Luther thought to himself when he was, 95 theses, this is 400 plus years ago, is there any way we can take James out of the Bible? Because he stumbled on James chapter 2. I don't stumble on James chapter 2 because it's a divinely inspired scripture. But I do know this, it says in James chapter 2, Abraham believed God and it was counted unto him for righteousness. Abraham believed God. And by the way, his faith wasn't perfect, as nor is any of ours. We sometimes highlight, as maybe I did a little bit here just a moment ago, and my faith certainly wanes at times, as does yours. Abraham, and there's different opinions out there. The book of Acts tends to relate that maybe Abraham shouldn't have gone to Haran first. Like he went from Ur of Chaldees, went up to Haran, and then he came down to Canaan. And some people say, and again, there's a little different speculation out there as to should he have, should he not have. We know Terah, his father, died there in Haran. Then he came in to Canaan with his nephew Lot and Sarah. That was it, just the three of them. And they're, of course, they're people too. They're, you know, their entourage. But as far as family goes, I'm not sure. We do know Abraham did a few things. We know Ishmael was not the part of the plan of God as far as that goes, right? He's trying to, okay, God, you said that it'll be my seed, but Hagar's over here. Was Abraham's faith perfect? No. But I don't think our faith, we should aspire to have better and purer faith. But I'll just be honest with you. We all wane a little bit, don't we? Like you're waiting for that report back from the doctor, and you're thinking to yourself, I'm going to believe God, I'm going to believe God, I'm going to believe God, I'm going to believe God. And then you start going through all the mental gymnastics of what this could possibly be, or the layoffs that are potential, or you're behind a month or two on the mortgage, and you're trying to believe God, you're trying to do what God would have you to do, but you're thinking to yourself, are we going to be able to keep the house? What are we going to do? Again, your faith doesn't have to be perfect. My formula has always been, you believe, but then you doubt. But you act on the belief. Believe, doubt, act on the belief. Because not one of us has perfect faith. Abraham, he is the poster child. I mean, the poster that the kids had in their rooms was Abraham, believing God, right? He is the literal poster child. In the New Testament, when they want to tell us in the New Testament how to believe in God, it said, believe like Abraham did. And you know what? Abraham believed God a lot. But he also had some times when he struggled. He went in twice. He said, Sarah, you're so pretty, they're going to kill me to take you. Tell everybody that you're my sister. Now, you know they were half brother and sister. You know that, don't you? You can look at Genesis chapter 11. So he's not lying. He's saying, don't tell them you're my wife, tell them you're my sister. If they find out you're my wife, they're going to kill me because they want to be with you. And then God kind of reprimanded him, and then he did it again. And you know, Isaac did the same thing with Rebekah. I mean, the fruit doesn't fall very far from the tree. And so I'm just telling you, we're not saying Justin Soto's faith is perfect. If anything, I get those knots in my stomach as well. I get those sleepless nights sometimes as well. I get those, and I shouldn't. I'm not justifying. I'm just saying we do. But let's act on the belief. Let's act on the faith. Abraham believed God, and it was counted unto him for righteousness. And I'll show you the pinnacle of his belief is in Genesis chapter 22. When God said to Abraham, take your son, your only son, and take him up to Mount Moriah. And he said, aye, aye, Captain. All the wavering and waffling of his youth, by youth I mean 75 years old, 80 years old, all that wavering and waffling of Abraham's youth was now so, he was so resolute, I just believe God. I'm not sure what God's going to do, but I believe God. Believing God. I can hear Lee Robertson say, I heard Lee Robertson, you probably don't know him, you might not know who he is, but he was pastor of the largest church in America in the 60s, and Highland Park Baptist Church, Chattanooga, Tennessee. There's a Tennessee reference for there, Sandra. And church, the sad thing is church doesn't even exist anymore. It's kind of a sad thing. But back in the 60s and 70s, he was statesman, like presidential in his just, you know, I heard him preach. But he was well into his 80s when I heard him preach. And believe God, trust God, faith in God. Same kind of thing. Nothing profound. Nothing, you know, overly dynamic, just simple, trust God, believe God. And Jerry Thomas, and Sue, if you're watching, we love you, we miss you. Jerry Thomas worked at the college that he had after Lee Robertson had already passed away, or had been gone, I should say. But believe God. And I just can hear him say that, trust God, believe God. Next thought, look at Genesis 21. Verse number 1. And the Lord visited Sarah as he had said. Give me that next thought there, TK, if you would, please. Dealing with delay. Couldn't God, I mean, would it be a miracle at 75 and 65, respectively, Abraham and Sarah, for a 65-year-old lady who had been barren her up until that point, for her to conceive? That would have been miraculous. Why 25 more years? Why 90 and 100? Because you got to deal with delay sometimes. And I'm gonna look to Abraham, and I'm gonna say, Abraham, good job. We don't like delays. You know what we like? As if macaroni and cheese from the Kraft box wasn't quick enough to begin with. I mean, you take the box. I can make macaroni and cheese, by the way. You boil the water. You pour the macaroni and cheese in there. The macaroni, I should say, in there. You boil for 3 minutes. You strain it. You open up the little packet that they've already given to you. And you pour the contents. You mix it up and serve it. As if that's not instant enough. They now have macaroni and cheese from Kraft that all you do is put in the microwave. You know why? We like fast food. We like to be able to pull up, talk to a speaker, and get our Big Mac or our Western bacon cheeseburger. And we want, I mean, it's very easy. It's very convenient. It's very right now. It's very give it to me now mentality. The reason we use credit cards as a whole, as a country, is because the idea of saving up to buy something and buying it when you have all the money saved is a foreign idea because we want it now. We'll gladly pay 18% interest for the next 16 years on dinner because I want dinner now. We are a people consumed with give it to me now. And I'm just going to say sometimes you look at all the people of the Bible. Moses spent 40 years wandering as a nomad. Wouldn't we think 40-year-old Moses would be better than 80-year-old Moses? He'd have more strength. He'd have more stamina. He could do a better job in our finite minds. But in an infinite perspective, no, Moses, you go spend 40 years wandering around in that wilderness, in that desert, I should say, finding, discovering God. I tell you what, when you're going through a delay and you're doing it the way God would have you to do it, there's just something about the oneness with God. I'm the Apostle Paul. He gets saved on the road to Damascus. He disappears for like 3 or 4 years. You know why? You need some alone time, Saul of Tarsus. And we see that this dealing with delays. And again, look at chapter 21 again. The Lord visited Sarah as he had said, and the Lord did unto Sarah as he had spoken.
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20: It says in Luke 18, beginning at verse 1, "Then he," that is Jesus, "spoke a parable to them, that men always ought to pray and not lose heart." So this verse suggests there's two ways we can go. When faced with a problem, we can pray or we can lose heart. And Jesus says, pray. So let us embrace that instruction from Jesus. Let us pray when we face difficult situations, when we feel like it's all against us, when we feel like there's no way. Let us pray and not lose heart. And if we will, God will answer that prayer and He will strengthen us and help us.
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23: We are continuing our series, Community on Mission, through the book of 1 John. And if you're unfamiliar with the book of 1 John, it is a letter that was written by John, one of Jesus' disciples. And at the time of its writing, John was quite advanced in age, and he, with a pastoral heart, was writing to different churches throughout Asia Minor to encourage them and to instruct them and to bless them. That's sort of the context of 1 John. And something I said several weeks ago when I was teaching as part of this series was that the book of 1 John, a lot of the concepts we're going to find are simple, but they're not shallow. That they are easy to comprehend intellectually. Like, they're not like, what does that mean? I don't know. Like, it's pretty straightforward. But actually taking these concepts and applying them is a different matter altogether. They can be very challenging to apply practically. As we look at our passage today, it is 15 verses. And in those 15 verses, the word love is found 26 times. The title of the passage in my Bible, and I'm pretty sure in the Pew Bibles as well, is God is Love. It is not ambiguous what this passage is about, right? And even if you have no experience with Christianity whatsoever, even if this is the first time you've ever even been to church, chances are you are aware of the fact that there is some connection between Christianity and love, right? Like, none of us are going to leave today going, oh my gosh, God loves us and wants us to love others. What am I going to do with this totally new information, right? Like, we all know that. It's simple, but it's not shallow. It's simple, and yet if we're honest, most of us struggle to actually live that out. I mean, we know on some level that God loves us and that we in turn are supposed to love one another. But how do we do that amidst the stresses and challenges of life? We're told all the time, we gotta love one another, we gotta love one another, but what does it look like to get the tools we need to be an authentically loving presence everywhere that we go? It's a totally different situation. Now, one of the challenges and drawbacks of spending a whole week thinking about love and studying love and getting prepared to talk about love is I've had to sort of come to grips with how unloving I can be, right? Like, I'm pretty sure I'm not a jerk. And I say pretty sure because no one thinks they're a jerk. And yet, you know, you live in the real world. I don't need to explain that further, right? But like, I'm not actively hostile to people, but I sure can be selfish, right? Like, and I'm not fake. Like, the same person you see here is the same person I am in the rest of my life. I'm not fake. I have nothing to hide. But I sure can be naive to the needs of others because I get so wrapped up in my own stuff. I know intellectually that God invites me to love others, and yet I struggle to actually do it. And my sense is, if we're honest, my guess is if we're honest, most of us can relate to that sentiment. Or maybe it's just me, I don't know. But the good news for us is that God loves us even as we struggle to love others. And the gracious invitation of God is to allow him to continue to transform us, because we're all in process. Continue to transform us so that we can love others authentically and joyfully. Authentically and joyfully. And what I want us to do with our text today is I'm going to read the whole passage just in one shot. It's a long passage, and after we read it, we're going to go back and we're going to talk about some of the key concepts. And my hope is that instead of just being this being a time where we sort of talk about things we already know, God loves us, let's love others. My hope is, once again, that through our discussion of this passage, we can gain some tools that will help us actually be an authentically loving presence wherever God takes us. So with that, 1 John chapter 4, starting in verse 7, it says this: "Beloved, let us love one another, for love is from God, and whoever loves has been born of God and knows God. Anyone who does not love does not know God, because God is love. In this, the love of God was made manifest among us, that God sent his only Son into the world so that we might live through him. And this is love, not that we loved God, but that God loved us and sent his Son to be the propitiation for our sins. Beloved, if God so loved us, we also ought to love one another. No one has ever seen God, but if we love one another, God abides in us and his love is perfected in us. By this we know that we abide in him and he in us, because he has given us his Spirit. And we have seen and testify that the Father has sent his Son to be the Savior of the world. Whoever confesses that Jesus is the Son of God, God abides in him and he in God. So we have come to know and to believe the love that God has for us. God is love. And whoever abides in love abides in God, and God abides in him. By this is love perfected with us, so that we may have confidence for the day of judgment. Because as he is, so also are we in this world. There is no fear in love, but perfect love casts out fear. For fear has to do with punishment. And whoever fears has not been perfected by love. We love because he first loved us. If anyone says, I love God, and hates his brother, he is a liar. For he who does not love his brother, whom he has seen, cannot love God, whom he has not seen. And this is the commandment we have from him: whoever loves God must also love his brother. That's God's word. Love one another, John says. Why? Because God is love. If you're following along in your bulletin or in the church app, here is your fill in the blank. It's this: loving others starts with being loved. Loving others starts with being loved. So here's how we're going to approach this. Instead of going back through this passage and picking it apart, there is simply too much there for the time that we have. Here's what I want to do. I have two broad points I want to make. And in making these two broad points, we're going to kind of jump around through the passage. If you're a very like linear A to B sort of person, I'm sorry. But we're going to get through this together, all right? So the first point I want to draw our attention to is the fact of God's love. The fact of God's love. And I don't know what comes to your mind when you think about God. I was reading a book earlier this week, and the author had this brilliant quote where he said, we don't see things as they are. We see things as we are, right? That you and I, we think we're sort of looking at the world objectively, and it's just everybody else who's messed up, right? But everything we see, we're filtering through our own life experiences and biases and culture and everything else. So that means for some of us, because of maybe our disposition or because of our life experience or things that have happened, you might struggle with the idea that God is love. But I need you to understand, on the authority of the Word of God, that that is indeed what God is. That God is infinite, inexhaustible love. God is love, and he extends his perfect love to us. See what love the Father has lavished upon us, 1 John 3 says, that we should become children of God. God is not merely loving as if his behavior conforms to some other standard of love, but God is himself love. Love comes from God the way that light comes from the sun. It is in God's nature to be loving. And the love of God, translated agape in Greek, it is self-sacrificial love that is mindful of the needs of another. Because it's possible to sacrifice yourself in such a way that we are not mindful of the needs of others, right? Maybe some of us have had other people sacrifice for us, and we're left saying, yeah, you really shouldn't have, right? But God's love is self-sacrificial love that keeps in mind the needs of the other. All that God does is motivated by love. God calls us his children because of his love. God exposes our sin because of his love. God invites us to repentance because of his love. God leads us in paths of righteousness, as Psalm 23 says, because of his love. Everything God does, God disciplines us because of his love. Everything he does is because of his love. So what does that mean for you and for me? It means we're already loved. It means we are already loved. And the implications of that are wide-ranging, but let me just give you one. I think most of us would admit, if we're even a little bit self-aware, that pretty much all of us are pretty good at messing up our own lives. Right? Like, stuff happens to us from the outside that's not really our fault or seemingly random or whatever. But if we're real honest, like, we're pretty good at making things worse, right? Like, I know that's true for me. Like, our arrogance or our pride or our lack of self-awareness, our selfishness, our insecurity, all of those things get us into trouble. Imagine the difference it would make if you understood and you really believed that God has given you all of the validation you need. Imagine if you understood and really believed that God has given you all the validation you need so you don't need to go out into the world and seek it. So you don't need to crave attention. Because whatever you can get from another person pales in comparison to the love of God. I'll be honest, I know that intellectually, but I struggle to believe it practically as much as anybody else. But imagine if we did believe that practically. I mean, think about how much just what goes on in the world and just workplaces and other things, like how much just posturing there is, right? We're trying to sort of prove ourselves, and a lot of times we're trying to prove ourselves to try to act like we're something we're not. Think about how much less posturing there would be if we knew that we were loved. Think about how much less time and energy we would spend desperately seeking attention from others, and instead how much time and energy we could invest in building others up. Think about how much more peaceful we would be. I mean, think about, gosh, just how much less time we would waste being offended and how less insecure we would be. We have the attention and the affection of the one whose opinion matters most. And that means we can live with a settledness that comes from knowing we are loved. I love this quote from the ancient mystic St. John of the Cross. He says this. He says, love what God sees in you. Love what God sees in you. You might not always see something in yourself worth loving. I certainly have my moments where I struggle to see that. But God always sees something worth loving in. So love what God sees in you. Because when we begin to accept that God loves us in our brokenness, we can begin to love ourselves in our brokenness. And then we can be equipped and prepared to show that love to others, to show that love for others. And how can we know that God is love? Are we merely to take him at his word? According to the passage, no, we are not. In this, the love of God was made manifest among us, the text says. In other words, in this, the love of God was made plain for all to see, that God sent his only son into the world that we might live through him. And this is love, not that we have loved God, but that he has loved us and sent his son to be the propitiation for our sins. How are you to know that God loves you? How are we as a community to know that God loves us? We know that is true because God sent his son into the world that we might live through him. If you were here several weeks ago, we talked about this weird word, propitiation, because it appears earlier in 1 John. And it's a weird word, we said that, but what it basically means is a propitiation is something that turns wrath into favor. And we said that God has real, holy, righteous, and just wrath towards sin. But when Jesus went to the cross, he absorbed all of God's wrath so that all that is left for us is favor. Jesus is our propitiation. The proof of God's love is seen at the cross. Don't look to anything else in your life to be the proof of God's love for you. By all means, when things are going well, thank and praise God for his good gifts. Thank him for your circumstances. Thank him for your relationships. Thank him that you have a job that you enjoy. Thank him for all of those things. But don't let any of those things be the proof of God's love for you, because all of that is unstable. But God's love displayed in the cross is not. God's love displayed in the cross is not. God, who is love, whose very nature is to sacrificially love us, most displays his love in the cross. So when you look around at the world or you look around at your life and it is causing you to doubt God's love, look to the cross. When you are feeling insecure, look to the cross. When you don't know if God could ever accept you, look to the cross and know that he can. The passage points us to the fact of God's love.

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5: Missed the point of all of that doctrine and all of that knowledge. If we say we are a believer and yet our life is still about ourselves, we have missed the point. We can be right about everything and miss the point. I'm reminded of a favorite quote from one of my favorite authors, the late Dallas Willard. And this is a quote that I try to keep close to me in my, at least in my best days, in life and in leadership, where he says, the hardest thing in the world is to be right and not hurt people with it. The hardest thing in the world is to be right and not hurt people with it. Or another way I like to express that sentiment is, it is not enough to be right. We also must be kind. That factual or doctrinal correctness is not an excuse for a lack of kindness. Right? And the verse that I read a moment ago reminds us that we can be factually and doctrinally correct in our thinking. And don't get me wrong, that is important. But if we're not loving others, once again, we have missed the point of all of those facts and all of that doctrine. Right? And to be clear, this is not a verse about salvation, but it is a verse about missing the point of God's love for us. The last verse in our passage says, if we're going to love God, we must love each other. And why does he say that? Because it's real easy to fool people into thinking we love God more than we actually do. It's real easy to fool people with superficial stuff, right? Wow, they've got their hands raised and look how passionate they are in worship, right? Or wow, look at that, they've signed up for 47 Bible studies this semester and they're leading 18 of them. Wow, and they're serving, I don't even know how, they're at the church serving every day. Or wow, he's a pastor, he must really love God a lot. And listen, to be clear, I'm not saying that stuff's not legit. I'm just saying we can all fake it. It is real easy to fake our love for God. It is a lot harder to fake our love for others because we're pretty good at sniffing each other out. We can get away with being fake for a while, but eventually what's real is found out, right? And God says through his word, the way I know your love for me is legit is if your love for others is legit. If you're faking it with other people, if you're using them for stuff, if you're manipulating them, you've missed it. You've missed the point. You've missed the point. When we love others, it shows that we're God's children. We've received love from him, and so we can pass it on. And when we fail to do that, it just shows we don't get it. It just shows we have failed to truly be transformed by the message of the gospel. We have not let it become the dominant narrative that shapes our behavior. Think about it this way. Our lives are the product of our influences. I hope you realize that, because it's true whether you realize it or not. Our lives are the product of our influences. Different speakers and business people have said things like, we are the average of the five people we spend the most time with. Right? Or my pastor in college used to say, show me the people you hang out with and the books you read, and I will tell you who you will be in 10 years. And I don't know of like scientific studies that have tried to prove that or how you would even go about proving that. But I don't know about you. I can just see overwhelming anecdotal evidence that there is some truth to that. Right? That you and I are affected by our influences. And listen, if the dominant influence in your life is angry and cynical, guess what you're going to be? Happy and loving. No. You can see the dominant influences in my life are clearly very sarcastic, right? But if the dominant, so this is a serious point. If the dominant influences in your life are angry and cynical, and there's a lot of money to be made in the world today, by the way, being angry and cynical, guess what? You're going to be angry and cynical. If the dominant narratives in your life, those dominant voices, are bitter, you're going to be bitter. If the dominant voices in your life are stuck in the past, guess where you're going to be living? In the past, right? But if the dominant influence in your life is the one who says, I love you, before you could ever lift a finger, I love you, then you're going to be equipped to be a loving presence wherever God takes you. And if you surround yourself with people who point you back to God's love, if you surround yourself with people who are pointing you back to the gospel, I'm not saying we don't have friends, you know, outside of church, we need that

0: course. But if we're surrounding ourselves with people and the dominant narrative in their life is that God loves them, then we start to form community and we can engage in God's mission and we can be a loving presence out into the world. I love the way that John talks about this in verse 12. I want to start reading in verse 11 to kind of get the full thought, but here's what it says. He says, "Beloved, if God has loved us, so we ought to love one another. No one has ever seen God, but if we love one another, God abides in us and his love is perfected in us." When we love one another, his love has been perfected in us. I love that word, perfected. What does that mean? It means that when we love one another, God's love for us has done what it is designed to do. This idea of perfected is completion or accomplishing its purpose. Let me give you a very silly analogy to kind of bring this home a little bit, hopefully. Imagine you are baking brownies. Always a good decision. And you put them in the oven and they're doing their thing. And if you've ever baked brownies before, you know that one of the ways you can tell if your brownies are done is you pull them out of the oven and you stick a toothpick right in the middle. And if you pull that toothpick out and it is chocolatey, you lick it immediately, first of all. And second, you put it back in the oven. Why? Because the oven's purpose for those brownies has not yet been perfected, right? But if it comes out clean, it's time for dessert, right? So what are we to do when we see ourselves acting in an unloving manner towards others? Which, first of all, let's just be honest. Very few of us are self-aware enough to notice this in the moment. Very few of us have the ability to realize, I'm being unloving right now. I need to stop, right? But we notice it. If you're anything like me, you notice it. You look back on your day and you're like, I was not very nice there. Or, oh, I had this opportunity to just bless somebody and I didn't take it, right? What do we do when we see that? We need not give in to denial or to excuse making or self-loathing. Instead, we can understand that what that means is just God's love has not yet been perfected in us. That we need more time. And I realize it's weird when you make that an oven, but we need more time under the formative influence of God's love and grace so that we might better represent his love out into the world. We need to abide with him more closely so that his influence can grow over our hearts and minds. And when that happens, we can confess without fear of condemnation and we can receive his grace. And now here's where my silly brownie analogy breaks down a little bit. Is brownies are done in, I don't know, half an hour or less. But we're never done sitting under the formative influence of God's love. And remember what it says at the end of the passage. We love because he first loved us. It does not say we love because people deserve it. If that is your standard, you will be very unloving, right? It does not say we love because that is the morally right thing to do. He does not say we love because we want to appear to others to be a loving person. No. The fuel for our love for others is God's love for us. We love because he first loves us. So when I am confronted with how unloving I can be, I can allow that to be something that redirects my attention back to God's love for me. And you can do the same. Because to understand how we bear the fruit of God's love, we need to zero in on another word that's found throughout this passage. We said the word love is found 26 times. Well, there's a small little section in the middle where we see this word abide about a half dozen times in the course of a few verses. And that's just not a word we use a whole lot today. Like, I don't text my wife, like, I'm going to abide at the office for another half an hour and then I'll be home. Like, that'd be weird, right? But it's a word that we see throughout the New Testament. It just means to remain or to stay. Jesus tells us, abide in his love. And John here says that whoever abides in love abides in God and God abides in him. So what does that all mean? In the repeated use of this word abide, there is both a promise and an invitation. The promise is in verse 15. Whoever confesses that Jesus is the Son of God, God abides in him and he in God. That if you are a follower of Jesus Christ, God is with you. More than that, in the verses before, John writes about the promise of the Holy Spirit. If you're a Christ follower, the Spirit of the living God lives in you. He abides in you. He remains in you. He will neither leave you nor forsake you. There is so much in our world that is unreliable. But God's promise to fill us with his Spirit, that is endlessly reliable.
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7: This is Hugh Hewitt for townhall.com. The next few months are anniversary heavy for our nation. Before the fireworks of the 250th 4th of July begin, try with family and friends to agree on what we are celebrating. Try as well to articulate how we defend what our country has long been committed to. We're also only 3 months away from the 25th anniversary of the 9/11 terrorist attacks by Al-Qaeda. The great and awful anniversaries are connected by that which the first proclaimed and which the second attempted to end, freedom. We ought to spend the part of this celebration in reflecting on and admiring the courage of not just those who voted yes on the Declaration, but also those who had the courage to actually sign their names to that document on August 2nd, 1776. This brace of anniversaries ahead should remind every American that ours is a unique and enduring commitment to human liberty. 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I'm Hugh Hewitt.
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11: The word enthusiasm is a godly word. Entheos is where enthusiasm comes from, which means in God. And if you're in Christ, praise is a natural and necessary response to someone who's been blessed like us.
12: Pastor Brett Metter says the abundant grace that healed a cripple is the same grace available to save souls.
11: You were saved from your crippled, sinful condition, headed for hell and destruction. And guess what? Christ saved you from that. You and I have reason to be walking and leaping and praising God. Praising God is part of the deal.
12: After years of helplessness, the healing of a man lame from birth immediately stood, walked, leaped, and praised God in the temple. But it's more than just the response of the beggar from Acts chapter 3 that Pastor Brett Metter says we can learn from of the transforming power of the grace of God. In today's Word, we'll see the ultimate redemption offered to us all.
11: Acts chapter 3, verse 1. It says, "Now Peter and John went up together into the temple at the hour of prayer, being the ninth hour, and a certain man, lame from his mother's womb, was carried, whom they laid daily at the gate of the temple, which is called Beautiful, to ask alms of them that entered into the temple, who, seeing Peter and John about to go up to the temple, asked an alms. And Peter, fastening his eyes upon him with John, said, 'Look on us.' And he gave heed to them, expecting to receive something of them. Then Peter said, 'Silver and gold have I none, but such as I have, give I thee. In the name of Jesus Christ of Nazareth, rise up and walk.' And he took him by the right hand and lifted him up, and immediately his feet and ankle bones received strength. And he, leaping up, stood and walked and entered with them into the temple, walking and leaping and praising God." There's some things about this story that are worth noting, and I think perhaps we can glean from this story so many things. I'd like to just point out a few of them. First, I want to point out a sad contrast. The contrast here is interesting. We have a crippled beggar who, you know, apart from God's help, is really hopeless. Has no hope apart from God. And I want you to kind of keep in the back of your mind as we study this that, you know, in a lot of these stories, we have to remember that you and I, we are the crippled beggar in the story. We've been crippled with sin. We've been doomed and hopeless. But when Jesus comes along, then we realize we have hope in Christ. And that's where our only hope will be found. And we have heaven to look forward to and healing from our sins. So you can, in some ways, kind of keep that tucked away. We're the crippled guy. We're going to see this. But here's something you should know. A crippled guy was not allowed to go to the Temple Mount in those days. And it's by the name of Jesus Christ of Nazareth, he's healed and he gets to go into the temple. We have the contrast of this religion, the Temple Mount, and Jews doing this pious worshiping of God. Meanwhile, there's this poor crippled man outside that has no hope and no help. Jesus is all about fixing that. You're the crippled one in sin. You've been crippled by sin, and so have I. But good news, when Peter says, "By the name of Jesus Christ of Nazareth, rise up and walk," that same healing is available to you today. And I love that. The sad contrast is when religion sort of is the wall that keeps people away from Christ. Now, we also notice in the story, number two, on our just observations here, we see a sinner seeking. You see, this guy doesn't need just to be healed from his crippled situation. He needs to be saved, you know, like everybody else on the planet. But what's this guy seeking? Well, he's seeking one thing, but he really needs another thing. And this is something we see all the time. Remember the crippled guy that was lowered through the roof with Jesus, and they wanted to see him healed from his crippled condition. And Jesus said, "Son, your sins are forgiven." And the guys, everybody's like, "What? That's not really what we came here for." But Jesus knew that was his greatest need. But then Jesus, to prove that he was able to forgive sins, he healed the guy from his crippled situation. Same thing's really true of this guy. He's a sinner who's seeking, and what he's seeking is alms, it says. And he's seeking after, you know, money. He wants money. But sometimes what you need to give people is not what they really want. And that leads us to the next point of observation. I love the sensitive saints. Sensitive saints, yeah. Peter and John, did you notice they're, it seems like they're going with great resolve to pray in the temple. And yet they have a sensitivity to the Holy Spirit. I call it a Holy Spirit antenna. And we have them sensitive to this guy's need. And not only that, they're sensitive enough to hear that don't just throw money at him. Don't just flip him a coin and walk in and do your prayer. but actually turn and fasten your eyes like this. I like the intentional looking into the eyes of this guy and getting his attention and not letting him, you know, alms with the head on a swivel. Peter says, look at me. And yeah, he expects to get something from him. But what he gets is not money, but he gets what he needs. And that is Jesus. I love that. You know, being filled with the Holy Spirit means, as a Christian, having your spiritual antenna up and dialed in when the Lord prompts you to do something. Sometimes you have to just say, you know what, this is not on my schedule today, but, you know, sometimes the worst, you know, distractions are actually divine appointments, and you have to be ready for those. So they fastened their eyes on him and said, now what they said was great, silver and gold have I none. Question, did Peter and John have any silver and gold at that time? What happened in chapter 2? The people sold all their possessions and gave all their money and put it really at the apostles' feet. We're going to see that more in the book of Acts. And they had everything in common, and they took care of each other that way. Well, Brett, is Peter lying? No, I don't think he's lying. I think what he'd say, maybe he didn't have any money on him. That could be true. But in a sense, you might sense, silver and gold have I none for you. That's kind of, I think, what happened. I think Peter could have mustered up some money with the church, the 3,000 saints, and said, hey, we got this crippled guy, needs some money. I'm pretty sure Peter could have got some money for this guy. And if you look at the context of the story, it seems like Peter had access to that. But the idea is, no, silver and gold have I none, because that's not what you need. But such as I have, give I to thee. In the name of Jesus Christ of Nazareth, rise up and walk. Which is much better than silver and gold, by the way. I think this is something you got to be careful when you're seeing someone who's in need. Don't just throw money at that. You can, and that can be a part of the deal. But more, could it be just food or prayer? Could it be prayer for healing? Could it be someone hearing the gospel and being saved? And, you know, I think that we have to remember that it's not all about the money. I'm concerned that, you know, some churches and whole big denominations, it's kind of all about the money. And we've lost our effectiveness. We'll throw money at something when really we should be saying, no, this is more of a spiritual thing. This person needs to be saved or healed or touched by God. There's a story told, old story. One of the early saints of the church in Rome who walked in on the Pope as he was counting money. Realizing that he walked in on something which was private, he started to turn around and walk out. And the Pope said to him, ha, no longer can the church say, silver and gold have I none. As the saintly man continued to walk out, he said, neither can the church say to the impotent man, rise up and walk. That's kind of an indictment. I hope the church, that we're not all about, you know, now there's a thing out there that says churches, you know, people are bashing churches for building a building or, you know, putting a parking lot in or something like that. You know, I think that that can be a useful thing. A church building is very useful. So these people are going, well, I can't believe they spent money on a church building. But, you know, gathering together as the church is something the Bible tells us to do. In those days, they were able to use the temple or borrowed buildings, and they also met from house to house. But as centuries went by, you know, church became persecuted. They started building their own church buildings so they could gather and meet, and there's nothing wrong with that. But I do think if that's all we're about, we can be off course, and some churches are all about that. And of course, there's abuses with money. But, you know, I do think it's important for us to say, yeah, you know, the church is a place where we give of our tithe and offering. That's what I believe is the storehouse. But more importantly, that we need to be caring for the poor and giving to the poor, not just saying silver and gold have I none, and so I'm not going to give you any money. That's an important thing. Well, anyway, using resources wisely, whether it's giving money or not, but being sensitive. That's what I love about Peter. He was sensitive to this particular person's problem. Now, I also love that Peter was clear in saying, in the name of Jesus Christ of Nazareth, rise up and walk. He didn't say, I command thee, demon of crippledness or whatever. Like, have you ever noticed that some of these guys like to get the credit for what they're doing, even though it's not him, it's the Holy Spirit moving through him and in him? I like how Peter says, in the name of Jesus Christ of Nazareth. That's where the real power is. The power wasn't in Pontiff Peter. I say that jokingly for you that are concerned. The power was not in John. The power was in the Holy Spirit, but by the name of Jesus Christ. And this is important. The reason I want to remind you of this is we're starting to see what Jesus was talking about. This is the first hint of something that's important. Do you remember when Jesus said, Peter, John, guys, it's good that I'm leaving you. Remember John 16:7? It's expedient is the word the King James uses. It's really good that I'm leaving you. Why? Does anybody remember why is it good he's leaving? For the Comforter. The Holy Spirit's going to come, right? And I'm sure the disciples are like, great, I guess that's okay, but we don't want you leaving us. No, it's good that I'm going to leave you because I'm going to send my Comforter, the Holy Spirit. And then Jesus said something that people misinterpret all the time. I've heard bad teachings on this one. But in John 14, let me show you this verse. In John 14, 12, Jesus said, "Verily, verily, I say unto you, he that believeth on me, the works that I do shall he do also. And greater works than these shall he do, because I go to my Father." Now, I've heard sermons how you can be greater than Jesus. If you hear that sermon, you better just turn it off and say, wacko, totally wacko. You and I will never be greater than Jesus. Well, then what's this saying? Well, that's kind of easy. If you look at the original language, it's a little easier, but it's not greater in like you're going to be greater than Jesus. It's greater, not in power, but greater in volume. That's what he's talking about. Greater in number. There's going to be greater works. Jesus limited himself purposely to be one man. He was God in the flesh. But he was limited. He didn't go to multiple places at one time and start multiplying himself and doing miracle upon miracle everywhere all over the world. He said, no, I'm going to leave that to you, the church. It's going to be greater in the sense that I'm going to have my power that I have by God's power, the Holy Spirit. I'm going to send the Holy Spirit, and you guys are going to do the same things that I was doing, only greater in number. And you'll be more effective because of the number of people healed. Here's where now we see Peter performing, if you would, a miracle just like Jesus. This is a Jesus-level miracle. It's like the guy that was lowered into the house and suddenly he takes up his bed and walks. Same thing. And now we got Peter doing that, and we're going to see the apostles and Paul the apostle. He's going to be Mr. Miracle. People are going to touch his garments and be healed, like just like Jesus. So it's not that Peter was greater than Jesus. You can't say that. We are going to do more numerous because the church is going to be filled with the Spirit. Now, you say, Brett, that's great. So the Holy Spirit can fill me and work through me? The answer is absolutely yes. And how do you get the Holy Spirit? We're going to go through this in the book of Acts even more, but I'll just give you kind of the main gist. This is speaking of parents. Jesus says, if you then, you parents, being evil, know how to give good gifts to your children, how much more shall your heavenly Father give the Holy Spirit to them that ask him? How do you get the Holy Spirit? By asking. James says, you have not because you ask not. When was the last time you said, Lord, would you just fill me afresh with your Holy Spirit that I can move in a way like Peter and John? Like when I'm going to work, Lord, would your Spirit be upon me so I can be sensitive to the situation around me and know people that need to be loved on and cared for, prayed for, the gospel to be shared. Be sensitive to the Spirit. How do you get that? You get that by just simply asking. So reaching out, Lord, would you help me do this? Now, I love the supernatural part of this story that we have here, but did you notice there's a part of it that's more supernaturally natural? And this is the part I want to show you before we get to my final point, and that is this. Did you notice that Peter reaches out, it says here in verse 7, and he took him by the right hand and lifted him up, and immediately his feet and his ankle bones received strength. It seems like a lot of times with miracles in the Bible, there needs to be sort of a natural movement before the supernatural movement. It reminds me, like, remember when the priests had to cross the Jordan River, but it was flooded? And the Lord told the priests, you need to go start walking into the water, carrying the Ark of the Covenant, of all things. And they went to their, you know, ankles, and then they went to their knees, and then they got deeper and deeper, like, is this going to work? But they had to just naturally start wading into the river. And eventually, when it got deep enough, finally the river parted, and they were able to walk on dry land. But sometimes you got to do the natural thing first, a little movement. Remember the guy that had the withered hand in Capernaum, and Jesus said, stretch forth your hand. The guy could have said, are you kidding? That's the whole point. I can't. I can't stretch forth. I have a withered hand. Hello. Like, he could have said that. But before his supernatural thing would happen, he had to naturally attempt to say, okay, I'm going to do something I can't do. I'm going to stretch forth my hand. In the same way, you see that in miracles a lot of times. Sometimes there needs to be a little bit of a natural movement, like Peter reaching down with his right hand and pulling this guy up before he even knew, are his ankles okay for this? Are they healed yet? And sometimes we need to help on a natural level. What does that look like? I don't know. I remember my dad and a few of his friends, they had a buddy who was at church that was a raging alcoholic, and he'd lost his job and lost his family, and he was about to lose his life. One of those guys, you know, it's at that point of pretty much going to die. And so my dad and a few other buddies, they said, if it kills us, we're going to get this guy sober. And one of the guys had a cabin, and they put this guy in a cabin. And then my dad and his buddies, they rotated watching this guy. And, you know, they prayed for the power of the Spirit. They prayed that the Lord would heal him of his alcoholism. But they practically helped him naturally to say, we're going to be there and we're going to stand with you. And if you would, it's like all those guys with their right hand pulling this guy out of that hole. And eventually the Lord was able to do the miracle part where the guy no longer drinks alcohol, no longer is messed up, and his life is restored. Sometimes the Lord will require a little bit of work on your part, the right hand pulling up part, as well as the supernatural. Well, anyway, a lot of stuff in this story, but this is kind of the fun part. The last one, let's notice this. So if you've been following with us, we got the sad contrast. The sinner seeking the sensitive saints. I love all of these attributes, but finally notice the sweet praise at the end. But how does he praise God? I think it's great. It's kind of a threefold thing. Verse 8, walking, leaping, and praising God. First of all, walking. In the Bible, having a walk with the Lord is a common thread throughout the whole Bible. Who's probably the most famous guy in the Bible who was known to walk with God? Enoch. There's not much in the Bible about Enoch. We don't know much about him at all. There's only a few verses given him, but he's one of the greats in the Bible because there's no record of sin that he did. It just says in Genesis chapter 5, Enoch walked with God. That's it. In the New Testament, in Hebrews chapter 11, it says Enoch walked with God and pleased God. That's it. So he walked with God and pleased God. But man, if I got my name in the Bible, I think I'd want it like that. I wouldn't want it like David. David got his name in the Bible, and David committed adultery and murdered a guy and was kind of a weirdo sometimes and did stupid stuff. But he did some nice things too. But Enoch, man, he goes down as just a dude that walked with God. What does walk imply? Steady progress. Just a steady walk. Not a sprint where you get tired out and you stop and sit down and give up. But just a walk, a steady progress. How we need Christians that are walking with God. I think having a walk with Christ is what you need. Are you walking with the Lord, reading your word daily, praying daily? Are you fellowshipping with other Christians, walking with the Lord and making that a part of your daily walk? I'm thankful that I had people in my life as a kid that really had steady walks with the Lord. Growing up in my family, you know, there were things that were non-negotiable. Going to church on Sunday, non-negotiable. It's so sad to me how school sports have ruined a lot of families. I love sports. I'm pro kids playing sports. Huge fan of that. But I'm so thankful that I had a family that said, you know, Sundays, that's what you do. Or Saturday night. But I'm thankful that my family had a walk that was so steady. It was like, yeah, church is, not just Sunday, by the way, Wednesday night Bible study was a non-negotiable. I remember when my football practices were told we're going to go later on in the mid part of the week. And I had to tell my coaches, sorry, you know, coach, I can't do later on Wednesdays because I have church on Wednesday. Oh, come on, you can do that. And I said, nope. They even threatened, you know, well, you may not be a starter next week in the game then because we don't let, you know, people that don't show up to practice start. Now, you got to understand, I was a starter from the first day of my life in freshman football. I was a starter on the, like, we were hiring our cheerleaders to play football at my high school. Like, I was the only guy on the team over 200 pounds my senior year. We were hurting. So I just said, well, sorry, coach. You know, like, it wasn't even an option. I knew my dad would say no. Wednesday night's a priority. Me going to Wednesday night Bible study with a pastor who went verse by verse, chapter by chapter, book by book, and not skipping that for 4 years of my life, guess what? That paid off way more than had I played a couple extra football games. Now, by the way, the Lord worked out the football thing. The coaches weren't really willing to not have me play. So it worked out nicely. But I do want to say, I fear that the steady walk is something that people do kind of chalk off because we're shockingly busy with other things and we don't have time for the Lord. Walking. The second thing we see him doing is leaping. Walking and leaping. What does leaping imply? I think leaping implies joy. Like leaping for joy. And I think that this is kind of a cool expression. This guy was hopeless, sitting there begging for alms, and now he's leaping for joy. I hope you don't lose your joy. You know, the psalmist said, restore unto me the joy of thy salvation. You know, rejoice in the Lord always. Again, Paul said, I say rejoice. Like, don't lose your joy. I hope you're a Christian that leaps. When you think about it, some of the things that we have that the Lord has done for us, we have so much to be thankful for. The word enthusiasm is a godly word. Entheos is where enthusiasm comes from, which means in God. And if you're in Christ, we should show a little more enthusiasm. If we're not careful, we become God's chosen frozen. But you and I have reason to rejoice. And if there's ever a good place to rejoice, you should be joyful. When we worship, I hope you turn on the switch and say, you know what? Well, Brett, what if I don't feel like it? Remember David, who was a worship guy? He was Mr. Worship, wrote most of the Psalms. He called himself the soul. He said, bless the Lord, O my soul, and all that's within me. Bless his holy name. Like David had to kind of slap himself and say, time to bless the Lord. Come on, let's go. I wonder if you need to say to yourself when you walk into church, Bless the Lord, O my soul, and all that is within me, like with everything you've got. We need you to walk, yes, but we also need you to leap. And then thirdly, beautifully praising God. I think it's so important. Praise is something the Bible, it's also a non-negotiable. Praise is a natural and necessary response to someone who's been blessed like us. Praising God is part of the deal. And we know that because the Bible makes that clear. Psalm 150, verse 6. Let everything that has breath, what? Praise the Lord. And then it finishes with, praise ye the Lord. Like it says, let everything that has breath, praise the Lord. Praise ye the Lord. Like this is a word from God's word to you and me. And you say, well, come on, Brett. This guy was crippled and now he's healed. No wonder he's walking and leaping and praising God. But again, remember how we started? You're the crippled person. And you were saved from your crippled, sinful condition, headed for hell and destruction. Eternity in hell, that's worse than being crippled in this lifetime. Going to hell is worse than being crippled. And guess what? Christ saved you from that. You and I have reason to be walking and leaping and praising God. Amen?
13: 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That's Pastor Brett Metter with a powerful message of redemption drawn from Acts chapter 3 in today's Word. And Pastor Brett will be sharing more about how to receive the saving grace we've heard about today in just a moment. But first, let me tell you a little bit more about Brett Metter. 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Well, now let's rejoin Pastor Brett with some important closing remarks.
11: Oh, Lord, I pray as we consider this story that our hearts would be stirred to learn from this story. So many things that we can think about here. But above all, Lord, you saved us from our sins. Didn't deserve it. We didn't earn being touched and healed and being able to walk and leap and praise. But Lord, you did it for us, and we're so thankful for that. But I'd like to invite, there might be somebody here who is not saved. Maybe you've not been healed. What is a Christian who's saved? It's a person who realizes they're a sinner and acknowledges that before God. To acknowledge that you're a sinner, the word is repent. That means to acknowledge that you have sinned against God. And we've all done that. The Bible says no one is guiltless. But good news, while we were yet sinners, Christ died on the cross for your sins, in your place, substitutionarily. He did that, but here's the thing. You must receive that and believe that. That's why, you know, John 3:16, that famous verse, for God so loved the world. Because you might say, well, if God loves people, he'd save people. And then, right, it's like, yeah, exactly. But God so loved the world that he gave his only begotten son, that whoever believes in him, Christ, will not perish, but have everlasting life. What does it mean to believe? The Greek word there is an interesting word that means to put your full trust in. And so to be saved is Romans 10:9-10. If you confess with your mouth and believe in your heart the Lord Jesus Christ, that God raised him from the dead, you will be saved. And it's with the mouth confession is made to salvation. See, some people say, you mean you can just confess with your mouth and believe in your heart and be saved? Yes. Some people will try to make it worse than that. Oh, you got to be better and you got to do good stuff and pay your money into the tithe. No, that's the stuff people have added. To be saved is one thing. Good works is another thing. But saved, you got to repent, confess, and believe. That's what the Bible says. If that's you and you're saying, Brett, I want to accept Christ, I'm going to pray this prayer of confession. Let's pray together. Dear Father in heaven, I believe in your son, Jesus. I believe that he died on the cross for my sins. That he rose up from the grave. And that my sins are forgiven. Help me to walk with you. Thank you for saving me. In the name of Jesus Christ. Amen.
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2: 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Life is not always peaceful. Wars happen. Conflicts rage. Lives are lost. The news is inundated with updates. Issues are turned inside out, angle upon angle scrutinized. In the midst of opposition to war, we can all agree. 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

0: Good afternoon and welcome to the Narrow Path radio broadcast. My name is Steve Gregg and we're live for an hour each weekday afternoon taking your calls. If you have questions about the Bible or the Christian faith you'd like to talk about on the air, we'll be glad to hear them and talk about them. If you disagree with the host about something, we'd love to hear what you have to say about that. You can balance comment, correct something that was said wrongly, or just something you disagree with. We welcome that every single day. The number to call is 844-484-5737. That's 844-484-5737. And the only announcement I need to make is that starting day after tomorrow, starting Sunday, I'm beginning an 8-day itinerary in the Seattle area. I'll be speaking a lot of different places in the Seattle area, and we have a lot of people listening in Seattle, so just want you to have a heads up there and check it out. If I'm speaking near you, you're welcome to join us. I'd like to have you do that. And then a week from Monday, I'll be in Spokane speaking there, a 3-hour Q&A at a church there in Spokane, and then I'm going into Idaho. Some of those Idaho events are not yet nailed down, but we have a couple weeks till then almost, and so we'll have those for you if you're in Idaho or have friends who are, you want to tell them about it. To know where these events are and what time and so forth, you can go to our website, thenarrowpath.com, and you'll find there many tabs to choose. One of them says announcements. When you click the announcement tab, just go down to the dates relevant, and it'll tell where I'm speaking, what time, in most cases, what I'm speaking about. And so, and that's different every place because I just, when people invite me to speak, they usually tell me to speak on a particular subject they want. So each place has different subjects. Anyway, check that out if you're in Seattle or Spokane or even Idaho, thenarrowpath.com under announcements. And apart from that, we have no other things to announce here. So we'll go to the phones and talk first of all to Michael calling from Inglewood, California. Hi, Michael. Welcome to The Narrow Path. Thanks for calling.
1: Hi, Steve. Thanks. Okay. I have three questions from 2 Samuel. It's three different verses in 2 Samuel.
0: Okay.
1: We'll all just ask one today and then the rest next week. But in verse 15, it says that...
0: What chapter?
1: Looking at it. Sorry. 2 Samuel chapter 1, verse 15. David basically killed the Amalekite.
0: Yes.
1: Yeah. But wasn't that kind of like presumptuous or kind of, because the Amalekite, he was lying, but David didn't know he was lying. Also, Saul was not the Lord's anointed anymore.
0: Yeah, I've always felt like David was a little severe about that. Yeah, what happened, of course, now the books of Samuel used to be one book. In the Hebrew Bible, there's just the one book of Samuel. And when the Old Testament's translated into Greek, the Greek words are much more, are longer than the Hebrew words because Hebrew doesn't have vowels. So it took up too many pages, so they made the book of Samuel into two books. They made Kings into two books. They made Chronicles into two books. They made Ezra and Nehemiah into two books because just the Greek versions were much too long compared to the Hebrew. So we have 1 and 2 Samuel, but 2 Samuel picks up right after where 1 Samuel leaves off because it was the same book. It's just the next chapter. And, of course, Saul's death is in the last chapter of 1 Samuel. And we read that Saul was wounded in battle with the Philistines and he fell on his sword and killed himself. But when you come to the next chapter, this runner from the battle comes to David, who's waiting news of the battle, and essentially says that he killed Saul and said he found Saul wounded and he killed him. And he took his bracelet, his crown or something, and brought them to David, thinking David would give him a reward. Now, this man who did so was an Amalekite. Ironically, Saul was supposed to kill all the Amalekites and didn't do it. And so this Amalekite at least claims to have killed Saul in the end. But he apparently was lying because we have the actual story. In the last chapter of 1 Samuel, we see Saul killed himself because he's mortally wounded. So this man was lying, hoping for a reward. In fact, in the next chapter, David is talking to somebody else, or it might not be the next chapter, he's talking to the people who killed Ishmael. I'm not, excuse me, not Ishmael. Well, he killed somebody. There's a lot of killing in those chapters. And the people who reported, David said, you know, when a man came and told me he'd killed Saul, hoping to get a reward from me, I had him killed. And now I'm going to kill you too, because you killed some, you know, you killed Ishbosheth. This was when Ishbosheth was killed. So he had them killed too. David was kind of doing some bloodthirsty stuff there. And it's hard to know, you know, why he was as ruthless as he was with these guys. But he did tell the guy who claimed to kill Saul, you should have, you know, been reluctant to kill the Lord's anointed, so you're going to die. And he killed him. But David apparently knew he was lying and knew he was seeking a reward, because he later spoke of it. This guy was looking for a reward. I don't know how he knew he was lying. After all, the guy was carrying Saul's bracelet and crown, which would kind of give credibility to his story. If how are you going to get Saul's crown and bracelet off him unless you killed him? But of course, what apparently happened is this man must have stumbled upon Saul's dead body right after Saul killed himself, and as an opportunist, grabbed the crown and the bracelet and said, I'll tell David I killed him, get a reward. That's what was apparently going on. Now, David, I don't know how David knew the man was lying, but he didn't trust him. But he says, your own mouth, your own words condemn you, because you say that you killed the Lord's anointed, so I'm going to kill you. It may even be that David didn't know he was lying and thought he had killed Saul and just thought, well, how dare you kill the Lord's anointed? Only later David would learn that the story was different. But the man basically confessed to what David considered to be a capital crime. And we know that David considered to be a great crime, because David had had opportunity to kill Saul twice previously, once when Saul was sleeping in his camp, and once in a cave when Saul didn't know David and his men were in the cave when Saul was relieving himself in there. David was close enough to do harm to Saul, and his men said, the Lord has delivered your enemy into your hand, because Saul was seeking David to kill him. And David said, God forbid that I would touch the Lord's anointed. Now, interestingly enough, you mentioned that Saul wasn't the Lord's anointed anymore. David was. The truth is that when David was privately, secretly anointed in his father's house, the Spirit of the Lord left Saul, and an evil spirit from the Lord came upon Saul, and the Spirit of God came on David. But that was secret. No one knew of it. It was done in a private ceremony. And David knew it, of course. But apparently, even after that, David wouldn't kill Saul because he called him God's anointed. So I think referring to him as God's anointed doesn't mean he still has God's anointing, but he is the one that God at one time anointed. You know, I'll leave it to God to be his judge. You know, he's the first man to be anointed as king in Israel. David didn't want to be the one to take matters into his own hands, especially when it could be interpreted as opportunistic for him, since clearly he could seize power. But the people who were loyal to Saul would blame him, and he'd have a problem in the kingdom. And that did actually happen anyway. I mean, the people did accuse him of hurting Saul, like, various people of the 10 tribes after David became king of Judah. Anyway, there's a lot of complexity there. I don't know if David knew the man was lying and decided to kill him, or if he actually thought maybe this is the truth. Maybe this guy did do what I wouldn't do, and I feel shouldn't be done. Even though God had departed from Saul, the fact that God had once chosen Saul and his spirit had been in Saul just made, in David's eyes, Saul somebody to be treated with more respect than that, even though he had now become demonized. So I can't answer for David's actions there. But he obviously acted as he thought was right. Now, did David do the right thing? Was that the right thing? I don't know. God doesn't blame him for that necessarily. Lots of things get done in war that you could later look back and say, I don't know if that was the most just thing to do. But in time of war, you know, people's sense of justice is a little hazy. And so David may have done an unjust thing, or perhaps it was right. The guy who claimed to kill the king should be put to death. It's one of those things the Bible doesn't evaluate for us. It only tells it. And that's the thing about the Old Testament. Very seldom, well, at least not most of the time, it may tell us how God felt about somebody's actions. But more often than not, it just tells us what their actions were. It's just narrating a story. It's not editorializing. And that's the case here. You know, it tells us that David did this. It doesn't say, and God was pleased that David did that, or God was angry that he did it. It just tells us he did it. And that's, you know, this is what's so important about reading the Old Testament. People assume that if the Bible tells a story, somehow there's an endorsement of it, of the thing that was done. And that's why a lot of people say, I can't believe, you know, in a God who, you know, would allow this disaster to happen in this story or something like that. And a lot of times, like what Jehu did when he slaughtered the whole house of Ahab and Jezebel and stuff, he killed a lot of innocent people. He was used by God to bring judgment on the house of Omri, of whom Ahab was the last dynasty, last member of that dynasty. But then Ahab, I mean, Jehu did a whole bunch of other killing too, which the Bible doesn't say it was right or wrong, but you're supposed to kind of recognize that it was wrong. You know, he kind of didn't do the right thing. So the stories in the Bible don't always editorialize. Those portions of the Bible are, in fact, historical narratives, and they don't profess to be very much more than that. Other kinds of passages in the Bible are poetry or worship or prophecy or wisdom. But the stories in the historical books, they're just telling us what happened. And a lot of times things that happened were pretty ghastly, and things that probably a more godly person, or at least a person informed by Christianity, would not have done. But, of course, we have to remember none of those people were informed by Christianity. Christ hadn't come yet. So they were operating in the light they had. And sometimes God, you know, like Paul said in Mars Hill, in times of ignorance, God winked. And sometimes people didn't have a full understanding of the mind of God. And so when they behaved in war the way people act in war, God winked at that. And that is, he didn't hold them fully accountable for it. At the end of David's life, he was eulogized by God as a man who'd been perfect before the Lord, except in the case of Uriah's wife, is what it says. So David did some imperfect things, but God didn't hold most of those against him. He did remember the death of Uriah and David taking Bathsheba as a really bad downfall of David's kingdom. Anyway, yeah, reading the Old Testament provides those challenges to us sometimes. And we just have to say, well, I guess I'll have to assess for myself whether I think that was a good thing for David to do or not. But regardless what I conclude, it happened. And my choice to think it was good or bad isn't going to change anything about the history. I appreciate your call, but just be aware of that when you're reading Old Testament history. It's not always describing things that God ordained or said should happen. It's just telling us what did happen. Michael, another Michael in Santa Cruz, California. Hi, Michael.
2: Oh, hi, Steve.
0: I thought it might be you.
2: Yeah. Last two times I tried to call you, I was intercepted by an important call, so I had to hang up. But that did not happen today.
0: All right. What's your question?
2: So I definitely, as you know, have a view about the whole spiritual dimension different than the host, different than yourself.
0: Of course. You're Buddhist.
2: And I've come to realize that it's like oil and water, at least at the exoteric level. You know what that means? Not esoteric, but at the ordinary conventional level of the...
0: You mean the practical level?
2: The teachings that reach most people versus what might be more arcane, more among, say, monastics or priests or whoever, I don't know, but... At the level...
0: So before you go further, let me just see if I know what you just said. Did you just mean to say that Christianity and Buddhism are like oil and water at the level of at least popular understanding of those two? Is that what you're saying?
2: More or less. Specifically, Christianity as it's presented, let's say, in the Protestant evangelical form...
0: Yeah.
2: That there's only one way, and you know, and so forth. That, in the general Buddhist or Buddhist Hindu view, it doesn't mix.
0: Actually, I'm really glad you finally discovered that. You've been calling me for 20 years or more, and I was always trying to tell you that. You were always trying to tell me that Buddhism and Christianity are pretty much on the same page. And I've been saying, no, Buddhism doesn't even believe in God.

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5: Feeling of wanting that person to be okay, at least momentarily. Because you're a Christian and I'm a Buddhist, would the action and the motivation really be any different? Both, to me, would be a response.
6: So in other words, if both people, a Christian or a Buddhist, both help a hurting person, are they both moved by the same kind of compassion? Is that what you're saying?
5: Yeah. Would it be that different?
6: The action probably wouldn't be that different. There'd be many things that are different at a deeper level, but I mean, the truth is, even an atheist may have compassion on the poor, or a Buddhist or Hindu or Muslim or, almost any religion could. Now, many religions don't give any reason to have compassion on the poor. For example, in my understanding, Eastern religions like Buddhism and Hinduism, because of their belief in karma and reincarnation, if you're consistent with them, to my mind, you could say when you see someone in misery, well, that's their karma.
5: Steve, that's been brought up. If somebody used the teachings in that way, that would be considered an error.
6: That's the way the Hindus used it. We know before Mother Teresa came to Calcutta, she found nobody interested in helping the lepers and the poorest of the poor. And it was only her Christian worldview that motivated her to lay down her life and wash the disgusting lepers and things like that. But the Hindus around, they thought she was doing the wrong thing because she's interrupting their karmic cycle.
5: You know what the caste system is, right? You've heard of that?
6: Yes, I do,
5: The Buddha, the historical person, Gautama, was very critical of that.
6: Yeah.
5: And it may be someone's karma, if you will, to have a certain experience, but that would never be a reason to ignore that person or to withhold.
6: Well, apparently a lot of the people in India did think it was a reason because they felt like if karma is saying you should be miserable because of something you did in a previous life, then I shouldn't make you not miserable because then karma will require you to be miserable in the next one. If you go through the misery now, you won't have to go through it in the next life.
5: All right, but along the same line, Stephen, in all fairness, and this is I'm not dissing your belief system or the Christian belief system, I'm just asking a reasonable question. Could it not be said that if you help somebody who's in need, that you're violating God's will? I mean, God's will for karma.
6: No. The presence of people in need presents a mandate for Christians to help. And that's what God himself does. Now, God does allow some people to be poor. God, at least everything that happens, God doesn't stop it from happening when he could. We can say that everything that happens is not directly mandated by God, but we can say everything that happens was not prevented by God who could have prevented it, because God can do everything. The fact that he doesn't prevent me from being in an accident or doesn't prevent me from being poor doesn't mean that he thinks me being an accident or me being poor is a great thing, but he just doesn't prevent me from experiencing that. But when he does allow someone to experience those things, that becomes, in his mind, apparently according to the Bible, a mandate for people who can help to do so. And he wants us to help other people, not only because it's good to help people, but it makes us better people too. We're become more like Christ when we put others ahead of ourselves. So, I mean, like I said, a Buddhist and a Christian could both be zealous to help poor people, but for different reasons. I mean, the Buddhist is looking to advance in his, the scale of his religion. And he's, like you've said, Buddhism gives him peace and gives him tranquility.

0: living, things like that. And people who are living to get tranquility and peace, they might find it in Buddhism. I'm not saying they wouldn't. Christianity also provides those things, but not while you're seeking them. Christianity provides those when you're seeking God, not seeking your own peace. And your own, you know, if a person seeks his own peace and tranquility, he probably won't be a Christian, because becoming a Christian can bring persecution and hardship on you, and you may have to forsake all that you have to be a disciple, like Jesus said. So people who are looking for, a more enjoyable experience of life, there's other religions that'll do that. But Christianity acknowledges there's a God that we're created to glorify, and that we want to glorify him. And in the process, we find peace and joy and so forth. So it's a byproduct.
1: I think that you're, and it's an understandable view, because the so-called New Age thinking is so pervasive now, and you know the idea that you can be the best person you can be, you know, manifest your potential. That's not what the Buddha taught. What Christ and Buddha do have in common is the call to transcend the self-centered orientation.
0: But what is the motive for doing so? Why would I want to transcend that? What is a Buddhist seeking to obtain?
1: Because, again, according to what the Buddha taught, and not only there, but in the Vedas, that when we live only for ourselves and our own benefit, then we're violating the law of the universe, which is interrelatedness. We're all connected.
0: Okay. But you're missing I'm looking for the bottom line. Suppose I miss it. Suppose I miss the law of the universe. What harm is done? What do I care? Why do I care if I'm,
1: Because then life will continue as the same old.
0: Okay, and why don't I care about that? Why do I care about that? I'm not being sarcastic. I really want to get down to the nugget here. Why do I care whether life continues as the same old or not?
1: Well, so the person would be called to embrace the Buddhist path, or really any spiritual path for that matter.
0: No, but my question is this. My question is this. Why, I mean, you're a Buddhist. You've been a Buddhist for many years, though you're born Jewish. But you embraced Buddhism many years ago and still do. And you've investigated Christianity, obviously, and other religions. So why did you choose the Buddhist path? What is it you hope to accomplish and why?
1: To come to true peace, not conditioned peace, not peace based on, or happiness based on having something go well. I'm old enough to realize that everything changes. So the peace that's beyond all understanding, as it's described in the Bible, that made sense to me. That was something that seemed worth shooting for when I was young, and the Buddhist expression of it seemed to make sense. But I see real, even though the paradigm is different, the worldview is different, I do see real parallels, real similar themes.
0: Right, and that's characterized many of our discussions over the years. And I'm going to have to move along because I have a break coming up here. But what I've tried to get across to you, and I'm sorry that I haven't been good at communicating it, is that seeking for peace as an end in itself is really quite a selfish thing. And the reason I would do it is because I don't like to be in turmoil. I don't like to be unpeaceful. I want peace for me. I want to be happier. I want to be more peaceful. Now, there's nothing wrong with wanting that, but that's not very religious. An atheist could want that too. What Christ calls us to is to deny ourselves and take up our cross, a path that doesn't seem to be a path to peace at all. It seems to be a peace. Jesus said, in the world you have tribulation, but be of good cheer, I've overcome the world. The point here is that Christians find peace when they're not looking for peace, because they're not looking for anything for themselves particularly. You might say, well, they're looking to go to heaven. Unfortunately, that's how the gospel's been presented much of the time, and so many Christians are just, you know, being Christian as they understand that word, because they hope to go to heaven. That's not what Jesus taught. Jesus didn't teach anyone to become a Christian so you can go to heaven. I don't even remember Jesus mentioning that, nor the apostles. But, you know, you do it to please God. In other words, you cease being concerned about yourself primarily, and now you're primarily concerned about God, which is the right orientation. That's what humans were made to be, oriented toward God. And as we orient toward God, he gives us back whatever he sees fit to give us. And generally speaking, that's peace and joy and certainly salvation. But the point is, when people are just looking to God to dispense things to them, like a merchant or like a benefactor, that they can look to anyone that way. God is the creator of the universe. We do things to glorify God because that's what the whole universe exists for. And we do experience peace and such because of it, but that's not because we're looking for it for ourselves. At least it shouldn't be. Anyway, Michael, we'll have another talk again someday. We've talked probably had hundreds of them. I need to take a break. Our website's thenarrowpath.com. We have a 30-second break, and we'll come back. We have another half hour, so don't go away.
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0: 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My name is Steve Gregg, and we're live for another half hour taking your calls. If you'd like to ask a question about the Bible or the Christian faith or discuss a difference you have with the host, like our last caller did, feel free to do so. The number to call is 844-484-5737. And we're going to go next to the phones and talk to, let's see, it's going to be Jacqueline from Marietta, California, kind of in my stomping grounds near Temecula. Hi, Jacqueline. Welcome.
1: Hi. I have a question for you. I've been studying Luke, then Acts, and some of John, and I've started to see two things more nuanced that I'd love your thoughts on. So I'm going to read my notes and then ask the two questions plainly at the end, and I hope my notes won't take too long, but I've got it as organized as I could. So when I read Luke chapter by chapter, I started to notice a progression in how Jesus' identity was revealed. In Luke 1, Gabriel calls him the Son of the Highest. Luke 2, the angel declares him Christ the Lord. Luke 3, the Father speaks at his baptism, "This is my Son in whom I am well pleased." Luke 4 and Luke 8, the demons call him Holy One of God and Son of the Most High God. Luke 9, Peter, when asked directly, says he is the Christ of God. And Luke 24, the disciples initially think he was merely a prophet, the two men on the road to Emmaus. But the book ends with them worshiping him, and that Greek word for worship only appears twice in the entire book of Luke. And I also tried to read Luke through the lens of how the disciples would have perceived Jesus' words in their first century Jewish context. They understood the kingdom of God as David's kingdom being restored through the Messiah. So when Jesus speaks of the kingdom throughout Luke, they're hearing it through that messianic expectation. And one thing that stood out to me is that during his ministry, only the demons call him the Son of God. Mm-hmm. The disciples believed he was the Messiah, the Christ, but that title, Son of God, seems to carry a different and higher weight. Then at the Transfiguration, after the disciples witnessed Jesus speaking with Moses and Elijah, Peter wants to build three tabernacles for them.
0: Okay, Jacqueline, just a minute. We've got a couple minutes, and that's a pretty good Bible study you're doing. Do you have a question for me?
1: Yeah, so the two questions is, Luke, it seems to be a progression that Luke seems to be deliberately building towards. They see him as a Messiah, but at the end, they see Jesus as someone truly worthy of the worship that only God deserves. I grew up thinking Jesus is God and then secondarily the Son of God. But the more I study, the more I see the New Testament consistently leading with the Son of God. And then in John, where Jesus breaks down, I and the Father are one. I am in the Father is in me. And he prays that we would be one just as he and the Father are one.
0: So what is the question? You have a question?
1: So it has to do with the Trinity of when Jesus is saying, I am, is he claiming that he is the Father specifically, or is he saying they share the same divine essence, him, the Father, the Holy Spirit, but that they are still uniquely their own persons, yet fully share in one divine nature and mutually indwell one another?
0: Okay, yeah, that question could have come without the Bible study before, but it's a good question. The Trinitarian doctrine would be of the second way of saying it. I mean, your first option you were questioning about is whether Jesus is the same person as the Father. That does not appear to be workable in the Bible. Jesus spoke of the Father as another than himself, even another witness. You know, he said, I bear witness to myself, but I have a second person bearing witness, and that's my Father. So, obviously, in a society where it's important to have two different separate witnesses to establish something, for him to call the Father a second witness is saying, I'm not him, he's someone else. Jesus actually never said he was the Father. The Bible nowhere says he is the Father, except with the possible exception of Isaiah 9:7, which says his name shall be called Wonderful Counselor, the Everlasting Father, the Prince of Peace. And many Hebrew scholars say, well, the term Everlasting Father would be better understood, the Father of Eternity. I'm not sure how much that changes anything, but Jesus is, in a sense, the Father's manifestation of himself, but that's, he's always distinguished from the Father in the New Testament, but not from God necessarily. I mean, God is not just the Father. God is the Father and the Son and the Holy Spirit, according to Trinitarian doctrine. Now, lots of Christians have different ways of understanding the Trinitarian doctrine. I'm a Trinitarian myself, and the Bible doesn't ever explain it. So when you say, well, how does this really work? Is he saying he is the Father, or that the Father and Son and Holy Spirit are kind of have of the same essence, and yet they're separate persons? Well, that second option, which I was just mentioned, is the way that the Trinitarian doctrine has come to be framed, that God is one in substance and three in persons. Now, that terminology and that expression is never used in the Bible. It's a theological formulation that came up in the 4th century when the church was trying to work all these things out. All that the Bible really says that leads us to the Trinitarian doctrine is that there is one God, not many, but also the Father is God and the Son is God and the Spirit is God, and they aren't each other. When Jesus said he was sending the Holy Spirit, he said, I'm going to send another comforter. I'm the comforter. I'm going away. I'll send you another comforter, the Spirit of Truth. On the other hand, he said that the coming of the Spirit of God is him coming to them. He said, I will not leave you orphans. I will come to you. And this is in the context of promising the Spirit to come. But he also says in the same context, a few verses later, he that loves me and keeps my word, or he that keeps my word and loves me, and the Father will love him, and we, meaning the Father and he, will come to him. And that clearly is referring to the Spirit also coming to them. So the Spirit coming to us is the Father and the Son coming to us, is Jesus coming to us, and yet the Spirit is spoken of as another. So there's, you know, is this easy to explain? Not for me, it isn't. I've never found it easy. I've always believed it because I don't know any other way to synthesize the data relevant to it in the Bible. There's only one God, that's emphatic. Jesus is God, the Father is God, the Holy Spirit is God. All those things are stated in Scripture as well. And that they are distinguished from each other too. So, the simplest way we can say something that's true to all the Scriptures, it seems to me, is that in a sense God is three, in another sense He's one. But I've said, you know, that's sort of like talking about my wife and me. In a sense, we're two people. In another sense, we're one. A husband and wife are one. Not the same sense, a different sense. So the question becomes, in what sense is God three, and in what sense is he one? And that's a question the Bible does not answer. And that's why theologians have come up, well, he's one in substance and three in persons. Now, that may be a good answer. I don't know if it's a good one or not, because the Bible doesn't give that answer in those terms. But it sounds like a good one to me. If people have trouble with that, they can come up with alternative phraseology. But you are right about this, that Jesus primarily in the New Testament, especially in his lifetime, is identified as the Son of God and not so much as God in the Synoptic Gospels. The fact that he is God in the flesh is not really spelled out in Matthew, Mark, and Luke. In John's Gospel, it is stated in a few places that he is God in the flesh, but even that is not in his own statements for the most part, maybe one or two of them. Like when he said, you know, before Abram was, I am, that strikes me as him claiming to be God. And, you know, when he said, I and the Father are one, he might not have been claiming to be God in that statement. He might have been saying, we're of one mind about this matter. We're on the same page. But John definitely tells us that the Word was God and the Word was made flesh. So, you know, is this mysterious? It is. And I always feel like I need to explain it to people because I'm a teacher. I should be able to explain this. But I don't think I can. You know, I don't think I can. I've been listening to an audiobook while I've been driving on this trip I'm on of J.C. Ryle giving expository thoughts on the Gospel of John. I've noticed how many times he says, this is so deep that we just have to acknowledge we don't understand the depths of this sometimes, but here's what we can get from it, you know. I was glad to hear someone talk that way because that's how I feel sometimes, although I also feel obliged to give an explanation when I know things are too deep for me. You know, in Psalm 131, verse 1, it says, God, my heart is not haughty, neither do I exercise myself in great matters or things too high for me. There's something to be said for accepting what God says about things without having a full synthesis of how that all fits together. And I think that's where the Trinity is in that category. We aren't ever, the Bible nowhere explains the Trinity to us. It is something we deduce from data points throughout the Bible on the threeness and the oneness of God. So keep your studies going, but don't be surprised if you can't really fully understand how is Jesus God, how is he the Son of God, how can he be both, you know, which is more important. Those things are not answers the Bible gives. The Bible does say he's God. The Bible does say he's the Son of God. Somehow that works in the mind of God. And that doesn't mean that the mind of God accepts ridiculous things and we're too smart to fall for that. It means that God knows far more than we do about these things, and he's talking above our pay grade. So that's at least that's how I look at it. But I'm glad you're doing a very perceptive reading of the Gospel of Luke, and you're picking out a lot of good data. But as far as the Trinity question, that's the age-old question. I do go much more in-depth to the Trinity, explain these things in a lecture that's on our website at thenarrowpath.com under the topical lectures. There's a series of lectures there that's it's called Knowing God. In the Knowing God series, there's a lecture called The Trinity. It's about an hour and a half, and I do, you know, I tease out these points more than I can right here in this format with so many people waiting behind you. So I hope it doesn't just frustrate you that I can't give you more than that, but I certainly welcome you to take a look at or listen to that lecture. It may help in some ways that I couldn't right here. Rod in Northern California, welcome to The Narrow Path. Thanks for calling.
2: Yeah, thanks, Steve. So I'm currently going through Hebrews right now, and I want to see if you can kind of walk me through what I stumbled across. It seems like a surface-level contradiction, but maybe okay. You have an answer for it. So Hebrews 11:11, by faith Sarah herself received power to conceive, even when she was past the age, since she considered him faithful who had promised. Okay, but then I remember when I was reading in Genesis, like, that's not exactly how it played out. She didn't really seem faithful at all. In fact, she pretty much lied to the, you know, to God at that point, and he even called her out for lying. So it didn't seem like she was faithful. So that's kind of what my question is. I can take it off the air.
0: Okay, that's fine. And likewise, thank you. Likewise, it says that Abraham didn't consider his body now dead, but he believed what God promised, having a child through Sarah. And yet Abraham did say something about, you know, how can I, when I'm 99 years old, have a child and Sarah, my wife, being old too, when God first mentioned it to him. So it sounds like both Abraham and Sarah had their initial doubts, and yet Hebrews tells us they had faith in the promise. The way I have to see this is that they struggled with it initially, but they came to terms with it and believed it, and it wouldn't have been fulfilled if they hadn't. They did come to the point where they believed it, though it was no more believable in natural terms by the time they believed it. They still had to take it strictly by faith because they couldn't see how at that age they could have a child. But they came to believe the promise of God. Now, here's the thing. When Sarah laughed about it in the tent and God had to call her out, that's, of course, in Genesis 18 or 19. No, it's 18. And God, in a human form, came with two angels to visit Abraham and had a meal with him. And it's at that point that God said, Where's your wife, Sarah? She apparently had been cooking in the back where had not been visible to the guests. And Abram says she's in the tent. And God said, well, by this time next year, she's going to have a child. Now, God had already told Abram that in chapter 17, that Sarah's going to have a child. So I guess he had come to terms with it, though he laughed at it initially. But this may have been the first time Sarah heard of it. And she laughed. When she overheard it, she laughed. And God said to Abram, why did Sarah laugh? Is anything too hard for Yahweh? And then Sarah, kind of realizing she'd been caught, she said, oh, I didn't laugh. And he said, but you did. Now, I personally believe that this, when the man came to Abram's tent, neither he nor Sarah knew it was God. He was just showing normal Eastern hospitality. He saw some guys. It was the heat of the day. He was in the shadow. He saw some travelers through the desert. He ran out to them and said, come, you know, have a meal with me. Typical Middle Eastern stuff. I mean, he would have done that to anybody. We don't know that he knew it was God, although he does refer to his guest as my Lord, but the word Adonai is used all the time, meaning sir. Basically, it's what you'd say to any man speaking respectfully to him. But it's when the man said, Sarah will have a child, Sarah probably assumed this guy was just an ordinary guest who wanted to wish a blessing on the house, and he hadn't seen the lady of the house yet. He didn't know she was 90 years old. And so she kind of laughed and said, "That little does he know, you know." And then the man said, is anything too hard for Yahweh? And that's the first time the guest actually identified himself as Yahweh. And that's when Sarah, I believe, was, you know, shocked and said, embarrassedly, she said she didn't laugh. And he said, but you did. But after that, I think once she knew it was Yahweh who made the promise, I think she believed it. But I think when she left, she didn't know it was Yahweh. She thought it was just a guest with a general well-wishing on the house. That's how I read the flow of thought there. So it's true, both Abram and Sarah laughed in unbelief when they first heard the promise. But once they knew it was really a promise from God, they accepted it. And because they did, they were able to have the promise fulfilled. That's what Hebrews is telling us. So yes, Sarah did laugh. She did disbelieve it. And then later, she did believe it. And that's what, you know, that's what Hebrews is referring to, the second thing. And therefore, I don't see it as any contradiction. Though it is, you know, it's an interesting juxtaposition of those passages. Let's see here. We've got quite a few callers. I'm looking to see who's next. I think it's going to be David's been there the longest. David from Missouri. Welcome to The Narrow Path. Thanks for calling.
3: Steven, I'm a first-time caller. Appreciate talking with you.
0: Great. You're a little muffled. Are you speaking on a speakerphone?
3: Yeah.
0: Okay. It might be clearer if you don't.
3: Okay. Hold on a second. Been any better?
0: Much better. Go ahead.
3: Okay. Yesterday you had a caller, and I think he was talking about why hasn't the Lord come back yet, and you were quoting a scripture in Ephesians, I believe, that said until we all come to the unity of the faith, to a perfect man. I'm outside, so I don't know where that's at, but
0: That's Ephesians 4:13. Yeah.
3: Okay. When I drive around my town, and all the competing churches that are separated by their peculiar and different doctrines, I don't see unity at all. Mm. Like one on my street, I got a Seventh-day Adventist, I got a Lutheran church, and there's Pentecostals. So if the Lord can't come back until the people are united in the faith, how is that ever going to happen?
0: Well, first of all, it maybe won't happen anytime soon. You know, we've been told Jesus is coming back real soon. We have no way of knowing that. We don't have any unambiguous time indicators in the Bible saying when Jesus is coming back. Maybe he won't come back for another generation or two or three or ten. You know, back in 1970, which is, what, 55, 56 years ago, we were told that all the signs were pointing to Jesus coming before 1982. And we definitely had the impression he was coming in the 70s. But he didn't, and it's been over half a century now since then, and, you know, the time flies when you're having fun or not. But the thing is, another 50 years could easily go by, or another 150 or 500 years. We don't know. And see, God's the one who's not in a hurry. We are. We're impatient about things. Come, Lord Jesus, you know. And Jesus is saying, well, I will when the time comes, when what I'm waiting for happens. Now, we do know it says in Revelation 19 that when the Lord comes, his bride will have made herself ready. Well, I believe there is a bride of Christ, and I think the true Christians in it are becoming sanctified. I think they're becoming more loving. I think they are more unified with each other. What you don't see so clearly is the same thing happening in the institutional churches. But I'm not really sure that what Paul says about the maturing of the church will be seen primarily in the institutional churches. Institutional churches do not comprise, you know, the body of Christ per se. There are members of the body of Christ in every institutional church in all likelihood, but there's a lot of them who aren't in institutional churches. I mean, I'm one of them. I'm a part of the body of Christ, but I'm not in an institutional church. And many others I know are the same way. So we shouldn't be saying, well, if God's waiting for the church to be unified, we got to wait for the institutional churches to be unified. Well, I think they've got too much skin in the game to change in many cases. The reason they exist as separate denominations is because their distinctives are what give them their identity. And true. The loyalty of their members and the income and so forth. There's a lot of, there's a lot of carnal considerations that could make people of the institutional denominations not want to change, and maybe they won't. But anyone who's following the leading of the Holy Spirit is going to change in the direction that the Spirit wants them to. And there are people leaving those institutional churches or changing them to follow Christ more faithfully. Now, it may be, if Paul's waiting, or Paul says God is waiting for the church to come to a mature man, that when he says the church, he's talking about the people that God recognizes as the church, not the buildings and 501c3 corporations that we call the churches. I'm not condemning the institutional churches as, they're not of Christ, because there are people of Christ in those churches, but not all the people in them are. The true church, the true body of Christ that has to be unified, it is comprised of the entire global community of faithful people who love Christ, follow him. He's their head. They're members of his body. That means he's their Lord. And they're taking that seriously. And they have his Spirit. That's, if you're in the body of Christ, you have his Spirit. So that wouldn't be true of everybody who calls themselves Christians. It's not true of everyone in the institutional churches. Though I believe it is true of some people in all the churches. But God doesn't look at the institutional churches and say, boy, I can't wait till they get their act together. It may be that he'll just have to say, they're not going to get their act together, so I'll take the real church out of them, and the real church can live as a community of people who love each other and are unified in the Spirit and are following Christ faithfully without doctrinal and denominational agendas. I don't know. I mean, someone asked me that very question last night at the meeting I was teaching, and I said the same thing. I don't know what that looks like, but I will say this. I find that as I travel around, I speak in many churches, many denominations. I meet people in my groups that are from different churches, and their churches don't all agree the same thing as the other churches do, but these people are following Christ, and in many cases, the Holy Spirit's leading them away from some of the maybe the errors of the denomination they're in, to a more biblical understanding of the faith. And he can keep doing that. And I don't even know depending on how God sees the membership of the church, of the true church, which I can't see that because I don't know who's really saved or not. God does. It may be that we're not so far from it as we feel we are. Just because we're looking at the institutional church and say they're miles from each other, they're not going to join, they're not going to be unified. Yeah, well, maybe that's not what God's waiting for. Maybe what God's waiting for is for the real Christians to start functioning as a community in the world, an alternative society to represent Jesus. And that might require, at some point, that they leave institutional churches. I'm not calling for people to do that. I'm just saying that might be how it'll happen. I don't know. So the thing is that Paul predicted it would happen. And yes, it might mean that his coming is further off than we dreamed. But that's okay, because we're all going to die soon anyway. I mean, each of us is going to die within the next century. So if Jesus waits for 1,000 years to come back, it doesn't make any difference to us. We'll be with him anyway.
3: Yeah, well, I'm your age, so it's pretty close probably.
0: Yeah. I hear you.
3: I'll try to get back with you next week, too, on a couple follow-ups. And
0: all right, brother.
3: Appreciate you talking.
0: All right. Thanks for your call, bro. Let's talk to Patrick in Hamburg, Pennsylvania. Patrick, welcome.
4: Hey, Greg. Thanks for taking my call. First time caller.
0: Thanks for calling.
4: Yeah. So I've looked at your work, Three Views on Hell.
0: Mm-hmm.
4: And one question I have, I believe there's a lot of validity to each of the three. If one were just to look for proof text and whatnot. But my one question is, how much does conscience come in when you're looking? Because universalism, God reconciling all to himself, answers a lot of questions. And as far as conscience goes, how much does that, do you believe that should come into play when looking at Scripture and understanding these things?
0: Now, when you say conscience, you mean our sense of the righteousness and character of God?
4: Correct.
0: Yeah. Yeah. Well, I'll say this. As regular listeners and people who read my book know, I have not made up my mind which view of hell is correct, because there's more than one that can be reasonably defended from Scripture. However, in my years of study and thinking about this, and even in writing my book, if you read my book, it becomes clear that my confidence in the traditional view has eroded considerably. I studied all the books I could find on it, and the arguments for the view that I held by default, which is the eternal conscious torment view. I was amazed how few scriptures there were that actually supported that notion. I thought it was like a common Bible doctrine, but I found out there's only about 5 verses that seem to say something about that, and they're ambiguous, and 3 of them are in Revelation, the most symbolic book in the Bible, so it's hard to know how much to take them literally. But there's a lot of scriptures for conditional immortality, and a lot. And even for universal reconciliation, the third view, there's scripture for that. But when people say, of the two alternatives, which do you think you lean more toward? I would have to say, when it comes to the bulk of verses in the Bible, conditional immortality seems to have the largest number. When it comes to the character of God, as I understand it, in Christ, universal reconciliation seems to hold some merit. I don't know which one is true, but if I were God, I'd want universal reconciliation to be true. And if I were God, I could make it happen. So that's the point. There's a lot to be said for alternative views, and I haven't settled on one. But I do think that the universal reconciliation fits the character of God like a glove, as I understand the character of God in Scripture. And that's about the most I can say about it, especially since I'm out of time. I hope that's helpful. 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Thanks for joining us. Have a good weekend. 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
13: This is Hugh Hewitt for townhall.com. The next few months are anniversary heavy for our nation. Before the fireworks of the 250th 4th of July begin, try with family and friends to agree on what we are celebrating. Try as well to articulate how we defend what our country has long been committed to. We're also only 3 months away from the 25th anniversary of the 9/11 terrorist attacks by Al-Qaeda. The great and awful anniversaries are connected by that which the first proclaimed and which the second attempted to end, freedom. We ought to spend the part of this celebration in reflecting on and admiring the courage of not just those who voted yes on the Declaration, but also those who had the courage to actually sign their names to that document on August 2nd, 1776. This brace of anniversaries ahead should remind every American that ours is a unique and enduring commitment to human liberty. May we all renew our commitment to the country's first principles. I'm Hugh Hewitt.
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16: On today's edition of Real Life Radio, Pastor Jack now, in a message called Take a Walk on the Wild Side, Part 2, continues with his series called Anchored, a Study in 1 Peter. Now, Peter was, of course, a disciple of Christ who later on became the leader of the first church. And throughout his ministry, Peter lovingly cared for others and faithfully pursued his passion to spread the gospel to those around him. Peter understood the power of God's love, and he set an example for all true believers to live by. Now, as we continue in the final section of chapter 5, we'll see how submitting to our elders and to each other is a good thing. There really is something to be said about learning from seasoned believers who've lived a life devoted to God and to His authority. So today, Pastor Jack tells us that we're to take a stand against pride. God rejects pride in all forms. When our eyes are only on ourselves and our issues, we've given in to the worst of all sins. Killing pride, however, opens the door to humility and communion with other believers. And now with his message called Take a Walk on the Wild Side, Part 2. Here's pastor and Bible teacher Jack Hibbs.
17: Satan murdered Adam and Eve. He murdered their spirit. And how did he do it? Did he use a gun? No. Did he use a rock? No. He used words. He used a lie. He used a lie. Stay away from evil. Pride feeds on evil. Evil feeds on pride. And Jesus warned about it over and over again. But there's this divine rejection of the proud. And we live in a culture today where it's proud, proud, proud. And I'm not talking about being, please understand me, I'm not talking about you being proud in your hard work and achieving that great thing there at the company or this particular target of life. That's fantastic. Just don't let it go to your head. It's a beautiful sight when you see somebody who makes a great achievement and they say, you know what, I couldn't have done this without a great staff or a great, my parents were so encouraged. Are you with me? That's beautiful. I'm sure God loves that. We're not talking about that. We're talking about a pride that has got swag to it. It's arrogant. It's in your face. And it's a pride that is abusive. It's a pride that is, it'd just blunge in you and others around it. It's a pride like some despot would have. It's the kind of pride that a person, though may not exhibit it outwardly, they are manipulative on the inside and they're using everything about you and others around to deify themselves. You know what I'm talking about? It's a very dangerous thing. Pride, pride, pride. The Bible says in Psalm 14, verse 1, the fool has said in his heart, there is no God. I was always fascinated by that verse. The fool has said in his heart, there is no God. And you say, what does that have to do with? I mean, I get that Pastor Jack is evil, but how does that dovetail into pride? I think it's the epitome of pride. The fool has said in his heart, there is no God. Number one, who gives him the right to say that? What does he know, the fool? By the way, the word fool is, listen to this, the word fool, let me read it to you. The implication is thus, that which a man, the fool, is a fool by his own decision and admission. And not for lack of knowledge, his mind knows better. It is in his heart that he is happily corrupt, able but unwilling to change. The fool's not stupid. The fool says, nope, not me. I'm going to say in my heart. You know why it says in his heart? Because he can't say it in his head. He knows. But his head tells his heart, hey, down there, 18 inches below my brain, there's no God. Why would somebody try to convince themselves that there's no God? So they could continue to perpetrate evil. And that's the epitome of pride. Satan says to Eve, oh, God knows that the day of you eat of it, you'll be like God. Oh, really? Mm-hmm. So go ahead and eat. And the Bible says when she saw that it was something to make her wise and to give her pleasure and to give her power, she took of it and she ate. You see the link? Pride, evil, sin, death. The Bible says stay away from that. Why? Because God resists the proud. None of us want God to resist us. Wouldn't that break your heart? If you found out today that God has been resisting you, what a terrifying thing to ponder. A reformer, the great Martin Luther and Thomas More, I want to read this to you, encouraged the Christians of their day to, quote, take Lucifer lightly. I like that. Take Lucifer lightly. Luther says, the best way to drive out the devil, if he will not yield to text of scripture, is to jeer and flout him, for he cannot bear scorn. Now, I'm going somewhere with this. Listen. For his part, Thomas More wrote, the devil, that proud spirit, cannot endure to be mocked. Think of it. We know this from the Bible, that when Saul was tormented, David came and played worship music, and the devil that was attacking Saul had to flee because of the worship music. Isn't that interesting? I think that's powerful. We need to see worship as not only a blessing to God, but as an implement of warfare. Worship, combative worship should be awesome. But listen, the truth of the matter is, I love what Luther points out. If Satan doesn't seem to be responding to Scripture, mock him. I got to tell you, this is unplanned. Yesterday, Lisa and I were at Costco and we bought a boogie board for our grandkids, a couple of boogie boards. And I wasn't paying close attention. I just saw the great price. Grabbed it and threw it in the basket, get it home. And the grandkids were over. And my grandson, Ollie, said to me, "Papa, did you see what's underneath the boogie board?" And I thought he's talking about like a bee or something. Something gotten in the water. And I go, "What?" And I look at it. It's all kind of crazy swirls, you know, like water swirls. And I'm looking, and I'm looking. And then I saw two eyes. And I'm looking, and then I see two fangs and horns. Yeah, I should have took a picture of it. And he goes, "Listen to this." 6 years old. He said, he didn't ask, "What is it?" He said to me, "Why do you think someone would put that on a boogie board?" Isn't that a great question for a kid? Isn't that great? I didn't see it. I just saw the price. Woo! That's cheap. I had no idea. There's a wet devil on the back of it. There's a sermon in that, ladies and gentlemen. Oh, he went for the good prize. Little did he know that the boogie board was possessed. And you know what I told him? Because I had studied for this sermon, I used that. I said, "You know what? Let's turn it around and look at it." And he goes, "All right." We turned it around and held it up, and we laughed at it. I said, "Here's what we're going to do. We're going to make fun. Ha! Listen." And I told him, "The Bible says greater is he that's in us." That's Jesus, "than he that is in the world." And he goes, "Yeah." And listen, I love what Luther said. That old devil, that serpent, he can't handle it. He can't handle to be mocked. He can't take it. You want to know? Listen, people who can't be mocked and ridiculed, they can't handle it. Why? Their arrogance is getting hit. If you're not taken seriously, if you're proud and you get all upset because people are not taking you seriously, you know what? Watch out. You're in a bad place. Hey, if you've got something to say and people don't want to hear it, move on. But if you think what you've got to say is so important, look, if it's Bible, then awesome. If it's you and your earthly wisdom, who cares? I care, that's why. You better watch out. I know somebody like you. Our human opinion doesn't matter. Stay away from evil. He's warning us. Very dangerous thing. The proud Christian is either deceived at best or a fraud at worst. The Bible tells us in Proverbs 6, verse 16, 6:16, "There are six things the Lord hates." No, seven things he detests. Haughty eyes. That means proud eyes. I don't know. You could draw a cartoon on what that looks like. A lying tongue. Get that. Hands that kill innocent or takes innocent life. You know what that word means? Any hands that takes the life of those who cannot defend themselves. This has nothing to do with self-defense. If somebody attacks you in the parking lot, well, first of all, not this parking lot, some other parking lot, you defend yourself, okay? But this is talking about someone attacking someone who cannot defend themselves. God says, "I detest that." Wow. A heart that plots evil, feet that race to do wrong, and a false witness who pours out lies, a person who sows discord in a family. God says, "I detest them." There's no excuses for this. God says, "I hate that, and I'm going to deal with it." Powerful. Augustine said, "That which first overcame man," he's talking about pride, "is the last thing he overcomes." That's so very true, isn't it? But the Bible says God resists the proud. Moving on, the Bible here tells us that he gives grace to the humble. Thank God for that. He gives grace to the humble. And we learned last week that this empowers us. God's grace is an empowering grace. It's not a cloak for us to do the wrong thing. God's grace is the power by which we get up again and then learn from what we've done and move on from it. God's grace gives us another chance. How much, can you imagine? I always want to find out, how much grace does it take to get the believer through one day? How much grace? Think about your life. I'll think about my life. How much grace does God disperse to me to get me through one day, just one day. It's infinite. I'm sure it's infinite. Grace. The Bible tells us in James 4, verse 6, and he, that is God, gives more grace. Therefore, the Bible says God resists the proud, but he gives grace to the humble. How wonderful is that? Pray always, church. Listen, Lord God, bestow upon me your grace. I'm going to share with you a very personal, private, family prayer. I'm not asking you to approve of it. It's too late. I'm not asking you to share your opinion about it. It doesn't matter to us. But for 40 years, I have prayed over my wife and then my family this prayer. And if you like it, then you can use it. Dear Lord, I'm asking you in Jesus' name that you would take this marriage, and then as things grew, as this family, and now it's extended to, Lord, as this church, this family, my marriage, my grandkids, my kids, that you would make us, Lord, an object of your affection, and that you would single us out, Lord, as recipients of your abounding grace and mercy. God, target us with your generosity. If you say, well, that's very selfish. I told you, I don't care what you think about it. He knows exactly what I mean by that. Because you know what? If I don't get those things from him, I ain't going to get them anywhere else. He is faithful. Why? Because he's gracious. He's very gracious.
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17: Verse 6, we learn this. We stay by the purpose for your life. Therefore, humble yourselves under the mighty hand of God, and he, that he may exalt you in due time. This is an amazing statement. You want pride to be killed in your life? Yep. Humble yourselves under the mighty hand of God. See, people who are proud see themselves as mighty. There's no room for God in your life. But when you bring yourself under the proper understanding of who you are and who God is, that's humbling yourselves under the mighty hand of God. And look what he does. Isn't it amazing? It says that he may exalt you in due time. Now, that's a bonus. I mean, that's a bonus. I didn't even ask for that. God says, listen, you see yourself rightly, you see me rightly. You come, you stay with me, we're going places. Follow me, Jesus said. And oh, by the way, I'll exalt you in due time. Now here's, listen, every scholar agrees that it applies to the last day when you and I stand before God, and from that moment on in all of eternity. There's no doubt about it. But I believe it means God blesses obedience. You've heard that before. That he may exalt you. Proverbs 18, verse 10. Proverbs 18, 10 says, the name, this is beautiful, the name of the Lord. The word name, or the title name, means authority, position, person. So the name, the authority, the person, the position of the Lord is a strong tower, fortress.

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5: And so you're going to want to stay close to him. You're going to want to draw close to him. Listen to this about the benefits of staying close and having this blessing upon your life. Psalm 91. I'm going to put it up on the screens. I want you to look at this carefully. It's beautiful. Psalm 91. The whole psalm is fantastic, but look at verses 14 to 16. This is God speaking. Because he, or she, has set his love upon me, therefore I will deliver him. Go ahead and put your name in there if you would. I will set you on high because all of you has known my name. He shall call upon me. This is God speaking. I will answer him. I will be with him in trouble. Did you hear that? Somebody say amen.
4: Amen.
5: I will be with you, he says, in trouble. I will deliver him and honor him. With long life, I will satisfy him and show him my salvation. Is that not awesome? Is that not a great verse? Listen, doesn't that argue for not only eternity, but the here and now? God wants to bless your life now as you walk with him. You can stand, imagine Peter's audience. They're going to stand at some point in time in some Roman province, and they're going to be arrested for being Christians and condemned for being lovers of Jesus. And they're going to stand there, some of them in abject poverty because they've been driven from their resource in life, and they're standing there, unwilling to deny Jesus. They stand there, and they are going to be burnt at the stake or quartered by animals or eaten alive by lions. And to them, it's a small price to experience for the glory of what God has done in their life, but not to be compared to the glory that awaits them. They were not deceived. They were not brainwashed. They clearly saw that the kingdom that they lived for transcended the kingdom that they lived in. And this is the Christian life. And then finally, look at verse 7. We'll end in this argument. Taking a walk in the wild side, is that we finish with the victory in hand. We finish with victory in hand. Casting, listen to this. Casting all your care upon him, for he cares for you. It doesn't get better than this. You say, Jack, wait a minute. You're asking me to live a radical life for Jesus. Well, technically, I'm asking you to show up and be willing. He'll do the radical part. I'm just asking you to show up, to get serious. If you are serious, stay serious. He'll do the hard work. He'll do the heavy lifting. But Jack, if I do that, it says here, casting all your care upon him because he cares for me. Isn't this kind of a lifestyle as a believer going to cause more care and more angst in my life? You're asking me to sign up and show up for a battle, but then it says, cast all your care upon him. There's a contradiction in this. Not at all. Not at all. God shows up and flexes his power when his power needs to be flexed. If you live your life in a box, you're not going to see the power of God. Now, I don't mean to offend anybody if this offends you, but, you know, not far from here is the wild Pacific. It's awesome. It's beautiful. And the waves can be huge. There's some people that walk up to it, and they get the timing of the waves or whatever, and they got it, and they dive in, and they go head first into it, and they go down, and the big waves are going over them, and you think, oh, the guy's dead, he's going to die, and then you see this little guy pop up on the other side of the big wave that just went by. And it's kind of, if you've never seen that before, it's like, how do you do that? And he goes into the wave, and into the water, into the power of it, intentionally, and he stays at it, stays all day at it. Then you see the guy that's got fins on, with

0: an inner tube around his waist, mask and snorkel, right, and a blow-up giraffe, walking into the waves. And you're already laughing because it's on YouTube. It's an epic moment. You see these poor people, they couldn't be more safe. They got life jackets on. They've got snorkel fins. They got everything. They got a glow-in-the-dark vest. They're going into the waves. And what happens? They don't even get 6 inches into the water and a wave comes and they're head over heels tumbled, washed up to the lifeguard stand. And that's it. All the gear comes off and they sit down. What Christianity, which one describes your Christianity the most? Think about it. Because he cares for you, it means you don't have to care for yourself. We need to hear this. Mark it down. Casting off the weights. Just cast off all the weights. All the things that hold us back. Cast them off. Get rid of the giraffe. Dump the snorkel. Casting all your care. I'm going to give you one opportunity to answer what the word in the Greek language means for all. What do you think the Greek language definition of the word all means? That's right. All. Everything. All of it. Cast everything. But Pastor, there's the thing, the but. I heard the verse, Pastor, but. You need to take that. You need to take that word and you need to get rid of it. God, I know you're powerful and everything, but you just took yourself out at the knees. You're up on the shore hiding underneath the lifeguard rack. No but. Casting. It's a command, by the way. Mark it down, Christian. This is, in the Greek language, it is a command. Casting. He's not asking you. He's telling the believers, you guys want to survive? You want to have a victory? You want to go through all this stuff and come out on the other side? Glorious before the Father in heaven? Here's where we begin, friends. You've gotten the place of humility. You're under the hand of God. You're united as brothers and sisters. Here's the deal. When pride comes, and it's going to come every day, you grab it. And everything else assigned with it, and you cast it back. It's awesome. Casting all your care. The great benefit of that is, listen, by humbling yourselves under the mighty hand of God and casting back the concerns, there's joy. I mean it. There's joy.
1: 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And you know, there's freedom in walking with the Lord. Our tears are but a pathway to His world of eternal peace. Take a Walk on the Wild Side, Part 2. It's part of Pastor Jack's series called Anchored, a study in 1 Peter. 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
4: I'm Sophia Laurie of the California Family Council. And Lord Jesus, Father God, I just pray for every person listening in this moment. Lord, you know exactly where they are, the burdens they're carrying, the decisions before them, the fears they haven't spoken out loud, and even the praise reports they have, Lord. And I pray that you would just meet them with your peace that surpasses all understanding. Strengthen their hearts, give wisdom to those seeking direction, restore hope where disappointment has maybe taken root, and remind them, Lord, that they are not alone, and that you are working all things together for good and for your glory. Lord, just have a hand of protection over all of those listening. Guide them in their steps and draw them closer to you. May they feel your presence in a real and personal way today, Lord. And in Jesus' name, amen.
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9: You have to ask yourself, do I have this joy? Has that ramification of the gospel been experienced in your life? Is it experienced today? When you hear about other people responding to the gospel, even people you may not have liked when they weren't in the gospel, and they now respond to the gospel and they're saved, does that bring you joy?
10: 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Here is Pastor John Jordan with today's message.
9: God's calling you right now. He's talking to you. And I'm not joking. He's talking to you. Do you want to live? Look no further than the biblical Jesus. Not any Jesus, the one right here. And you know what? The men who walked with him and talked with him, they understood he is God and they're afraid. He stopped the storm and he's man because I saw him eat breakfast. And they're shown the word of life, and they were reaching out with that word of life out. The gospel has to reach out. It's not a club for us four and no more or whatever. They're reaching out with others with the gospel of Christ, the gospel reach of Jesus, commissioned to them by the Lord himself. You know the Great Commission. Turn with me there. This should be underlined in your Bible. Matter of fact, rip it out and put it on the refrigerator. What's Matthew 28:19-20 say? Jesus said himself, go, that's an order, therefore, and make disciples. You can't do that, so that means you have to go and do something else. If you can't make the disciple, what can you do? Spread the gospel. The gospel must reach out, and God will make disciples of all nations and baptize them in the name of the Father and the Son and the Spirit, teaching them to observe all I've commanded you. And lo, Jesus says, I'm with you always, even to the end of the age. I was from the beginning, and I'm going to be there in the end. The word of life revealed to us, and they said, we've seen him, we testify that we've seen him, and we're proclaiming to you, and he's the way to eternal life. And I'm telling you, John says, and he's telling us, and he's telling you. That's the good news. That's the gospel. And they were proclaiming it. When's the last time you or I proclaimed the gospel? When's the last time you proclaimed the gospel at an airport, on a flight, waiting in line? This steps on my own toes, but I'm letting you guys watch and let me step on your toes. The fact is, we pray sometimes, and I've told people, pray for a gospel opportunity, and there will be one there. And there always was one there, but you weren't praying for it or looking for it. Those people were just an annoyance to you. But as soon as you pray for it, then you look for it, and God answered the prayer. Look at the gospel opportunity right there. It's called the Great Co-Mission. Christ's mission, the co is you. You're cooperating with his mission, co-mission, the commission. We're joining Jesus in what he's doing, what he's going to do. The gospel reaches him, and you get to join along, and you get to throw the seed out there, and he saves who he saves. And Jesus was not just telling you to go do it, not doing himself. I always said when I ran work, I had crews that did sheepmen on San Francisco, and sometimes it was dangerous, and I would say, I'm never going to ask you to do something I'm not willing to do. And sometimes I'll show you I'm willing to do it, then you guys go do it. And Jesus was the same. He's not saying, go out and spread the gospel. Go out and make disciples of mine. He was doing it. Mark 1, rather, verse 14 and 15. Jesus came into Galilee. What did Jesus do when he got to Galilee? Preaching the gospel. Preaching the good news of God and saying the time is fulfilled. The kingdom of God is at hand because I'm from the beginning and I'm here now, guys. And you must repent and believe the gospel. Jesus is doing it. We're reading 1 John and John's doing it. Are you and I doing it? Are we spreading the gospel? When you have your Bible study meetings, when you get together with a Christian for coffee, that doesn't count. Are you spreading the gospel to people who are going to hell? There's a great quote of Spurgeon. I didn't put it in here, but he basically says, I know God's going to save who he's going to save, but I can't lift up their shirt and see an E for elect on their chest. I don't know who the elect are, so we beg everyone. We preach the gospel to everyone, and we cling to their ankles and beg them and let them leap over our bodies. If hell's going to be filled, let them leap over our bodies, clinging to their ankles, begging them not to go. It's a co-mission. But sometimes we don't do any co. So Jesus is the God-man. Jesus is the word of life. He's the reality of the gospel. And the revelation of that fact needs to join the word of life with the gospel being reaching out. And the question is, do you know the reality of the gospel as Christ? Do you know him as your personal savior? And do you reach that gospel out to the lost? Which takes us to number three, the result of the gospel. The result of the gospel. John goes on and says, what we have seen and heard, we proclaim to you also, so that you too may have fellowship with us. And indeed, our fellowship is with the Father and with the Son, Jesus Christ. And sometimes you have to really think when you're reading the Bible. You always ask the text questions. Who's the we? Who's the us? Who's the you? So think through this with me, because I want you to see it with your own eyes. This is the result of the gospel, the word of life, the God-man, the Savior, the correct Christ from the Bible. That's the one who these men who wrote this, including John, said, we've seen him, and we heard him, and he called us, and what we've seen and heard, we're telling you now. And so I ask myself the question, who is the we? Who is the you? Well, the we is the apostles. The we are the disciples, the eyewitnesses of Jesus' life, and the eyewitnesses of his death on the cross, and the witnesses that he was in the tomb, and those who saw him after he resurrected, and those who saw him ascend on a cloud up to heaven. Those are the we. And the you are all those who hear what they saw and believe. So you includes you and you and me. And every other one that would turn. So what is the result of the gospel going out to you? That's the question I can't answer. I know what it's done to me, but what has it done to you? That's the result of the gospel in your life. What is it? I don't know. I pray that it's not rebellion. I pray that it's not a hard heart. I pray that it's not a pushback against him to say, I want to be God. I'm in charge of my life. I have the freedom to do what I want to do. And I'm going to be a good person. I can still make it because I'm a pretty good person. I can look up the aisle at church and say, well, you know, Tom at the end, I don't know if he's going to make it. But I know my life and I'm in. But I'm still in control of my life. You're following the lie of Satan if you think that. We need to be humble. We need to be like Romans 7, Paul, talking about our own life. We know we fail every day, and he saved you, and he has to keep you saved, or you won't stay saved. So what's the result? He said, the result is so that you too may have fellowship with us. That's the intended result. Why did Jesus come? Why did they communicate that he came? Why is the reach of the gospel going out? So you can be part of the fellowship with us. Fellowship is with us. So I ask myself, who's the us? We got we and you and us. Who's the we? Who's the us? Well, we know the we is the eyewitnesses, and we know the you is you and all those who would hear. So who's the us? Well, it includes, indeed, it says, our fellowship is with the Father and with his Son, Jesus Christ. So the us includes the Godhead, the apostles, the disciples who were the eyewitnesses. But it's more than that. It's more than that. It's more than the Godhead. It's more than the eyewitnesses. It is all the fellowship. So the us includes the you. So I would say it's the all y'all. It's all y'all. Realize all believers have fellowship with Jesus Christ, all y'all. And with his Father, and with the Spirit, and with his church, and you're put into the fellowship. You're not enjoying fellowship, having some stale cookies or whatever, and coffee, bad coffee and stale cookies. That's not fellowship, no. Fellowship, I'm not talking about our church, you know other churches. We have very fresh donuts and really good coffee. But that's not fellowship, people. We're placed into the fellowship, and we become one of the all y'all. 1 Corinthians chapter 1, verse 9 says, God is faithful, through whom you were called into fellowship with his Son. All y'all that are in the Son, that's the fellowship. And Paul concluded, even chapter 13 of 2 Corinthians, when he says in verse 14, the grace of the Lord Jesus and the love of God and the fellowship of the Spirit be with you all y'all. So the question you need to ask yourself that I have answered for myself is, are you in the fellowship? Not do you enjoy fellowship, are you in the fellowship? Are you part of all y'all? Are you part of the result of the gospel? The desired effect of the gospel is to make you part of the fellowship. You have a place. in the Word of Life? Do you have a place with Him? Do you have a place with the Father and with the Spirit? As the Spirit came into you and regenerated your heart, softened your heart, as the Spirit indwelt you after you believe and exercised repentance and put your faith in Christ and submitted to Him as Lord, are you that? Has the true gospel of Christ created a result in your life that's an eternal existence of eternal life in fellowship with God, the whole Godhead, and all the church forever? Do you know that you've submitted to Him? Do you know you've exercised repentance and faith in Him? Have you personally passed from death to life in Him? That's the result of the gospel. And the question is that your result? Is it your result? And if you don't know, then pray to God to soften your heart to have that result be the case for you. John chapter 5, verse 24, John said, Jesus was speaking, quoting him, "Truly, truly, I say to you, he who hears my word," he's the living word, right? He's the word of life. "Those who hear my word," Jesus says, "and believe him who sent me," that's the Father, "has eternal life and does not come into judgment, but is passed out of death into life." And that's eternal life. So I tell people all the time, you can't lose your salvation. And there's people that I respect that say you can. They're wrong. They got a lot of things right, but they're wrong. You can't lose your salvation. You didn't earn it to begin with. You can't lose what you didn't earn. If somebody gave you a gift, it can't become an ungift. He gave it to you. And if it's eternal life, it's not five-year life. I gave you the potential of eternal life. No, it says you're given eternal life, and eternity doesn't end. Now, if this scripture said, I will grant you five-year life, 15-year life, 20-year life. No, it says eternal life. And who's speaking the word of life? Jesus. Does that describe you? I pray that it does, because that is the result of the gospel of Christ. One preacher put it like this: the new birth produces new life, so the believers are regenerated into everlasting fellowship with the triune God, everlasting fellowship with the family of God, which is the church, the body of Christ. So you see that the text just progressed. The word of life is the reality of the gospel. The word of life, which is Christ, creates the reach of the gospel, and the word of life produces the result of the gospel, which is fellowship in the body of Christ, as He is the head. And if you're not a believer, none of those are true for you. And if you are, remember these are all the truth for you. Takes us to number four in your outlines, the ramification of the gospel. Verse 4. John says in verse 4, the beginning of his opening statements, "These things we write so that our joy may be complete." Many people, I read several commentaries this week, many people have tried to say our joy just referred to him, John, and his companions, his ministry team. But I don't believe that's completely the whole story. I don't believe that's completely accurate. It's more accurate to say, yes, John had joy. Yes, his ministry partners had joy. That's true. We preached the gospel. We told what we saw. People are turning to Christ. That brings me joy, and I believe that's true. But I believe it's a little too narrow to say that's all it means. It didn't just create joy in him. It just didn't create joy in his ministry team. It didn't just create joy in the Godhead. No, I think the context of the "we" that we talked about, plus the "you," which was y'all, is us. It's all of us. All believers of all time, in all the church, forever. And here it says in verse 4, we, the men who are writing, John and those who are with them, we were eyewitnesses, namely John himself. He said, our things that we saw, we're writing so that we, us and you, and those who would believe because of you, that's the "you" combined, and all of us have joy. Which includes us here today. And that's not an easy truth to see in that, because it's a universal joy produced in us by God, because we have complete fulfillment and satisfaction that the gospel reached us and the gospel resulted in saving us. But that's not all. It's saving other people. John has joy because you got saved. You were placed into the fellowship. You are part of the body of Christ. John chapter 10, verse 27, Jesus says, "My sheep hear my voice. I know them, intimately know them from the past, from all eternity past. My sheep hear my voice, and I already knew them, and they follow me, and I give eternal life to them," his sheep. And Jesus goes on to say, "And they will never perish, and no one will snatch them out of my hand. My Father has given them to me, and he's greater than all, and no one's able to snatch them out of my Father's hand. And I and the Father are one," in case you missed that. And I read that, and if you're a believer here today, and when I read that, that should bring you joy. Every soul who's a believer should find joy in that, that you're his sheep, and you will hear his voice, and nothing, nothing, nothing can stop that from happening. I don't care what you're going through in life. Nothing can take that away from you. That's why John preached last week from Romans 8, 37 through 39. What does it say? Turn with me there. You guys probably have it memorized, but turn with me. Romans chapter 8, verse 37 says, "But in all these things we overwhelmingly conquer through him who loved us. For I am convinced that neither death, nor life, nor angels, nor principalities, nor things present, nor things to come, nor powers, nor height, nor depth, nor any other created thing will be able to separate us from the love of God which is in Christ Jesus our Lord." And when I read that, that should produce peace in you and joy in your heart, and a surpassing joy and peace that goes past your circumstances in life, that goes past the hardship that you find yourself in life, that goes past the persecution you may have to walk through in your life. So you have to ask yourself, do I have this joy? Has that ramification of the gospel been experienced in your life? Is it experienced today? When you hear about other people responding to the gospel, even people you may not have liked when they weren't in the gospel, and they now respond to the gospel and they're saved, does that bring you joy? It should. Martin Lloyd-Jones says, "Joy is something very deep and profound. There's only one thing that can give joy that is not contaminated. And it's the contemplation of the Lord Jesus Christ. He satisfies my mind," Lloyd says. "He satisfies my emotions," he says. "He satisfies every one of my desires. He, in his great salvation, include the whole personality and nothing less. In him, I am complete. In him, I have joy." In other words, in response to the reaction of the soul to him, I have joy. And it can't be taken away through life. And it's not just an emotional feeling. Joy is the ramification of understanding that you're in Christ. Joy is the ramification that you've been brought to life in this gospel. Joy is the fact that you see someone else saved. You say, "Thank you, Lord. That person was going for hell. The person that you can't stand, that's your enemy. Pray for him to be saved." And if he is, don't get mad at God. Don't be a Jonah. "I knew you would forgive all those Ninevites. I just knew it." Instead of saying, "Thank you, God, you saved me. You brought me back in a fish. I was disobeying you, and you still put your love on me. You still gave me a plant so I can be, and all I want to do is eat popcorn and watch them all burn. And you saved them, and I knew you were going to do it. I knew you were a merciful God, and he's mad." Don't be that. Have joy. And I pray that you do. So we need to land the plane. We're out of time. The word of life, which is Jesus Christ, he's the reality of the gospel. The word of life, which is Jesus, he is to be proclaimed. That's the reach of the gospel. The word of life that produces a fellowship, that's the result of the gospel. And the word of life brings complete joy to all who are part of his fellowship, and that's the ramification of the gospel. You want to know what the baseline is? You want to know if a man's lived 90-something years and he's going to die and he needs to tell the people that he loves in the church something very important and he can't even say the niceties, he can't even start a letter normal, he went straight for the fundamentals of the faith. That's what this book is. It's the fundamentals of the faith, and you just got shot in the arm by the first opening words. John desired for the readers of his letter to experience joy that comes through the gospel of Christ, and he wanted them to, reading that letter after those people were gone, to be saved by the gospel, and he wanted you and I to be saved by the gospel and placed in the fellowship, and then he wanted us to have joy because he's moving and saving others. John 17:13, Jesus says, "But now I come to you, and these things I speak in the world so that they may have joy made full in themselves." He's speaking to God the Father. "I, Jesus the Son, come to you the Father, and these I speak in the world so that they may have my joy made full in them." It's the joy of Christ put into those that are Christ's. And I pray that we have it. So just in concluding, there's two types of people in the room. There are those who believe and they're in the fellowship, and there are those who disbelieve and are outside the fellowship. And Psalm 16:11 is something you should write down and you should read later. "You," it says, "will make known to me the path of life." He's talking to God. "You're the answer. You know the way. In your presence is the fullness of joy." Amen. I guess David was reading some 1 John. "In your right hand are pleasures forevermore." So if you're a believer this morning, you have to remember the reality of the gospel that saved you. You have to know who it is. Not just any Jesus, not just Caleb Jesus. Not the Christian bookstore, which is an oxymoron because there's no Christian books in there and there's very little about the Bible there. We need to praise him, and we need to pray for the power to reach out to other people. People are dying and going to hell all around you, and you can't save them, but you're supposed to be giving the word to them. And we all fail. We should repent of that and turn and start asking for gospel opportunities. And then when they're there, move on them. And who cares what they think of you? And who cares if you don't do it perfect? Just do it. Just do it. And worship him that puts you into the fellowship and desire others to come into the fellowship. And when others do, have joy. And if you're not a believer, before I pray, I just want to tell you, all of what I've said doesn't apply to you. And you're trying to get somewhere on your own, believing a world system that says, "I can do it, I can add my vote, and God may be giving a vote, and Satan may be getting a vote, but I got my vote, and I'm going to break the tie." No, you're not. And the word of life is not in you, therefore you don't have life. And that life says it's eternal life. So if you don't have eternal life, what do you have? Eternal death. And here's the shocking thing. Either way, you live forever. You live dying forever in eternal punishment, or you live in everlasting life and joy and peace in heaven. I'll just tell you, there's four pillars of the gospel. If you're here and you don't know him, God is holy. He is perfect. He is the creator, and he requires perfection. No one who is not perfectly holy can be in his presence and live. You will die if you were to face God. So when you do die and you do face God, you will die eternally in hell because he's holy and we're unholy without him. And the answer is Jesus Christ. He is the reality of the gospel. That's what we've seen today. He is the only Savior. He is the only way. Not a Jesus of your own making. Not what you want. What he says. And the answer to your problem, the way to cross the bridge to the chasm that separates you from a holy God, is to repent and believe in what Christ has done. Submit yourself to him and be saved.
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18: 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Are you ready to dive deeper into God's Word? The Sermon on the Mount is Jesus' foundational teaching on what life in the kingdom of God looks like. Found in the Gospel of Matthew, it moves beyond outward religion and speaks directly to the heart, our motives, and our dependence on God. At its core, the Sermon on the Mount reveals both the holiness of God and our need for grace, while also showing the kind of life that grows out of genuine relationship with Him. We hope it brings you fresh insight, practical wisdom, and a deeper understanding of God's truth. At Gold River Calvary Chapel, our desire is to encourage others in their relationship with Jesus. We believe that Jesus is the answer to the issues we all face every day. It's our belief that as we draw closer to Jesus, we also grow in strength, joy, and peace. And it all starts with prayer and with the study of God's Word. So thank you for joining us. Now here's today's message.
19: We are in Matthew chapter 5 this morning, continuing our study in the Sermon on the Mount. Y'all got a Bible? Anybody need a Bible? Oh, good. Oh, there's one. Anybody else? Matthew chapter 5. Everybody got it? I'm going to read the first four verses. Seeing the crowds, he went up on the mountain. And when he sat down, disciples came to him. And he opened his mouth and taught them. Verse 3, blessed are the poor in spirit, for theirs is the kingdom of heaven. And then our verse for this morning, verse 4, blessed are those who mourn, for they shall be comforted. And Jesus starts this verse, all these verses actually, with the word blessed. He's explaining to us how to live, explaining to us the secret to being deeply, spiritually, profoundly blessed. Some translations use the word happy. It's a good word. I like happy. Anybody here doesn't like happy? I like happy. But he's not talking about, you know, a chuckle fest or something. No, no, no. It uses the word happy instead of blessed. I go back and forth on it. I think blessed is a stronger word. I can't even fathom the depth of that word, blessed, actually. But it's blessed. You're blessed. He says you're blessed when you mourn. He's talking about God. I mean, happy doesn't really get it, because blessed, among other things, means that God is favoring you, that he's got his hand upon you, and comfort and strength and love and grace and mercy. So he says, blessed are those who mourn. He's talking about God's love deeply, profoundly blessing you spiritually. You got to get your head out of the world to understand this, right? We're talking about a supernatural blessing. Happy, though, is still part of it. If you're getting all of that from God, why would you not be happy? So I'm going to use happy a little bit, but I mean it, though, in the most profound way that Jesus meant it, I hope. That's my goal. So blessed and happy. Anybody like blessed and happy in your life? Amen? That's a lot of hands. Those of you that didn't raise your hand, I'm concerned. Jesus is showing us in these Beatitudes how you can have a deep happiness, how we can maintain that deep happiness even in the midst of troubles, hard times, mourning. The kind of happiness, the kind of blessedness that he's talking about, it's a lasting blessing. It literally can override the circumstances in your life. Spiritual happiness is not natural happiness the way the world thinks of it. Jesus is showing us that we want true happiness. And if we want it, we can't look for it in the world's way. Y'all know what I mean by the world's way? The world teaches us a weak, fragile kind of happiness, dependent on stuff the world can give you. The world's way, it allows us to be happy when we have money to pay the rent. I mean, if you can't pay the rent, you're probably not happy. Been there? How about you? Anybody been there? Oh, yeah. Or maybe you have one of those really special days where you're pain-free. I'm happy. I have no pain today. You know? Probably not today, though. But even that, I mean, it just usually doesn't last. That's the point, isn't it? That's the point. So you get these brief things, these things. You know, there may be months when we can't pay the rent. There may be times when our back is out of whack or whatever is out of whack with you. But Jesus is teaching us something else. He's saying that we can be happy in a deep spiritual way where we're not affected and we don't need an outward stimulus of some kind to make us happy. That we can have happiness that is deeper than ordinary pleasure. Comfort from the Lord is a deep sense that you have lasting fulfillment in your life. You may have failed in a lot of things, been there, done that. But the comfort, Jesus says, those who mourn will be comforted. That comfort is deep, so deep that it cannot be affected by some other thing that's happening to you in your circumstances. It's a deep sense of peace, of fulfillment, of contentment that comes from being dependent, not on the world and what's happening, but on God. Not on what the world can offer us. And the world is constantly trying to offer us stuff, is it not? But that our joy and happiness comes from knowing that we are greatly loved. And praise God, that we are forgiven. And that we are now secure. So we're loved, we're forgiven, and we're secure. How are we loved, forgiven, and secure? Because we're in Christ. That does not go away. And these Beatitudes, they are a picture of Jesus himself. Jesus himself was blessed by his Father, even though Scripture says he was a man of sorrows. Jesus was a man of sorrows. Remember when he wept over Jerusalem? Oh, Jerusalem, Jerusalem, he said. He wept. He was grieving. He was mourning over the condition of the hearts of the people in Jerusalem. And he mourned over that. So he was a man of sorrows. He was a man of mourning in that sense. But remember the Mount of Transfiguration? And there he is with those three disciples. And what happens? The Father speaks through a cloud. And he says, "This is my Son, with whom I am well pleased." That's Jesus receiving a blessing from the Father. He's receiving a word of favor from the Father. Don't you want to hear that about you? I do. I am well pleased with you. Finding favor from God is a blessing, a great blessing. Jesus lived in the circumstances of life, but he lived also, in a sense, above the circumstances of life. And you can too. We are in the world, but not of the world. He moved amongst the people with calmness, with compassion, with serenity, composure. And he did it even through the most agonizing circumstances of life. It's the secret to happiness. It's what the Beatitudes are all about. Jesus lived all of these things, and if we are in Christ, brothers and sisters, we can find that and have that deep spiritual blessing and happiness for the rest of our life, starting right now. It's so easy to be really pressured with something really, really hard and not have the power by the Holy Spirit to say, "Lord, your will be done." Jesus is saying that the blessed life, the happy life, really begins with humility. You won't be poor in spirit if you're rich in pride. Get rid of the pride if you want to draw close to Jesus. And when you do that, the doorway to God's kingdom, Jesus says, opens for you. When you get that sense of, "Yes, I am poor in spirit, Lord, and I need to have a filling of your Spirit." That's like the most significant moment in your life. So that's the first thing. You're poor in spirit, and you're receiving the kingdom of heaven. You're not the same as you were. You're different. And so now something interesting happens. You've humbled yourself to your God. You've been born again, and you're given a new heart, and that new heart gives you new eyes to see and new ears to hear. And now you see life in this world very differently than what you saw before. It doesn't look the same. You have an understanding you did not have. You know what else you have? You have a compassion you did not have. You have an understanding of your sin you did not have. You have an understanding of the world that you did not have. You see the brokenness of this world. Now, you may have seen it before. You see the darkness, the sin, the anger, the death.
0: And maybe you did see all that before. But now something emerges from your inner being, and that something is sorrow and mourning. That didn't used to be that way. Now that emerges in your heart and your mind. It's a deep, Holy Spirit-led grief in your inner being. Jesus says in this second beatitude, Matthew 5, verse 4, "Blessed are those who mourn, for they shall be comforted." It just seems like, why does it work that way? I'm mourning, but I'm blessed. We all mourn, and we all have mourned. We all know that horrific feeling of grief, pain, sadness. We mourn over the loss of a loved one. There's also a mourning that's broader than that, broader than your own personal grief and mourning, broader than the loss of someone you admired. We also mourn for this world, as Jesus did, because it's such a fallen world. There's so much evil and pain and suffering. And we're grieved. We're grieved by all that we see. We didn't used to grieve over that. Maybe we tried to avoid it. Maybe we tried to rationalize it. Well, they deserve that. We mourn over people we've lost. We mourn over this fallen world. And my heart, my new heart, your new heart, it tells me something about who I am. It tells me that I am a part of the fallenness of this world. My sin contributes to it. I mourn over my personal sin. And you know what? I'm not alone. Jesus says, "Blessed are those who mourn, for they will be comforted." David, King David, he pleaded to God. I mean, he had a major sin. Yeah, committed adultery with Bathsheba, you know the story. And then he had her husband murdered, didn't he? And he cries out to God in Psalm 51. He says, "Have mercy on me, O God." That's exactly where you want to go, okay? Just remember that. Underline that. Put it on your refrigerator. Tape it to your forehead. "Have mercy on me, O God." There's not a person within the sound of my voice that doesn't need that verse. "Have mercy on me, O God, according to your steadfast love." David knew he was loved even in the midst of this pit of sin that he was in. And what does he say? "According to your abundant mercy, blot out my transgressions." Oh man, I've prayed that before. "For I know my transgressions and my sin is ever before me." It's really important. You don't get to forget it. It's ever before you. That's why you mourn. "Against you," he says, "God, you only have I sinned and done what is evil in your sight." And then he says in verse 17 of Psalm 51, "The sacrifices of God are a broken spirit." You ever had a broken spirit? "A broken and contrite heart, O God, you will not despise." So we realize more and more how much we need God. We need him for his forgiveness and his love and his grace and his mercy. Oh, Lord, help me to repent. If you're in that position right now, you are being blessed. Don't hide from that. Help me, Lord. Help me, Jesus, to be more like you. I know I'm not there yet. I'm not there in terms of my sin. I'm not there in terms of my peace, in terms of my contentment, in terms of my walk. Lord Jesus, be the anchor of my soul. And we mourn as we're praying. We mourn as we cry out to God. We mourn over the times that we've denied him. And we mourn and our eyes, I mean, if you're mourning and your eyes are filling with tears, they're filling with tears not because of his judgment, but because you have repulsed his amazing grace when you sinned. If that's you, as it is me, you need to know this, that it's out of the depths of that mourning over the death of
20: a loved one or over our sin or over the sin of the world, whatever's causing you to be mournful on that particular moment. It's then that Jesus says, you are blessed and I'm going to comfort you. Blessed, he says, verse 4, are those who mourn. He doesn't say, blessed are those who have mourned. He says, blessed are those who mourn. Why does he say it that way? He says it that way because

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5: In his comfort, mourning, and we're comforted. We're in both at the same time. It's like the supernatural fusion in our hearts going on. Yes, I'm mourning, but I know he's comforting me. I know who he is. I know who he is in my life. I know that I will be with him forever, where there will be no more tears, no more sorrow, no more death, no more pain, no more suffering. That's the journey I'm on. It's like a, if I can say this, it's like a spiritual, perpetual rhythm going on inside of us. That's the Christian life. We're always mourning, but we're always receiving. We're always receiving his comfort and his glorious grace, his amazing grace, as we sang earlier. Mourning is with us right now, isn't it? Right now, in various levels, because we live in these intensely dark times. Right now, we're in the midst of this. It's just so obvious to me, and I think it is to you, that we're just in this great spiritual battle right now, in this country, in our own lives, yes, but it's contagious. It's all over. But here's the thing, God is still with us, isn't he? Brothers and sisters, we need the full armor of God. So I'm going to ask you a question. How do you start your day? Where do you go for the truth? Where do you go for peace? Where do you go for direction? I know you're mourning. Where do you go for comfort? Where do you go for love? Where do you go for grace? Where do you go for mercy? Here's a word that we don't use in this culture. Where do you go for righteousness? Do you start with the TV? Do you start with podcasts? Do you start with YouTube videos? Some other social media thing? I'm here to tell you that there's only one place, only one place, only one place to start your day, and it's right here. Do it. Don't settle for second best, because that's what you get. Start your day with the Word of God. Start your day with the Word of God. And you might think, well, really? It's just that old dusty thing. It's out of date. It's irrelevant. It's irrelevant. How can I read that and then see what's going on in the world? I mean, or what I'm facing in my life. This isn't going to address my needs for the problems that I have or the problems that I see in the world. It doesn't address the issues I'm dealing with in my life. It doesn't address the issues of in this country that I see going on. If that's you, you're not reading your Bible. You don't know what you're talking about. Trust God's Word, because God's Word changes lives. God's Word comforts hearts. God's Word strengthens us. God's Word directs us. Know this, the great answers to all of that and whatever else you can think of, the only answer is Jesus and his Word. That's the only answer. If you don't know Jesus, you don't know the answer. You don't have the secret to blessedness and happiness without Jesus. I don't care what political persuasion you are, what race you are, what ethnicity you are. I don't care about all that. Jesus overrides all that. He lifts up all of us above it all. Don't get caught up in that stuff. That's Satan's tactic. I see it right here in this church, the beauty of the power of Jesus in a life. God's Word shows us good and evil. It changes lives. His Word is sharper, it says, than any two-edged sword. Paul tells us this. He says, 1 Corinthians 1:23, he says, "We preach Christ crucified, a stumbling block to Jews and folly

0: folly to Gentiles. Is the story of Christ crucified a stumbling block for you? Is it a folly, a waste of time for you? Is God's word just irrelevant and foolishness? It's the word of life. Without Jesus, no life. God's word is the most powerful word in the universe. His word demolishes the lies of Satan. Demolishes them. We destroy his arguments by the word of God. Grasp and hold on to his word. We are in a spiritual battle. The world is in turmoil. Our hearts ache. We mourn. We mourn personally for things in our life that are so painful. My brothers and my sisters, there's no comfort. There's no joy that can compare with what God gives those who mourn. We are mourning, but we are in Christ. We exchange that sackcloth of mourning and ashes for a garment of praise. The ashes of grief for the oil of praise and gladness. I'm going to finish by reading Romans 8, 35 and 39. This is Paul, Romans 8. Who shall separate us from the love of Christ? Shall tribulation or distress or persecution or famine or nakedness or danger or sword? As it is written, for your sake we are being killed all day long. We are regarded as sheep to be slaughtered. No, in all these things we are more than conquerors. Through him who loved us. For I am sure that neither death, nor life, nor angels, nor rulers, nor things present, nor things to come, nor powers, nor height, nor depth, nor anything else in all creation will be able to separate us from the love of God in Christ Jesus our Lord.
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0: Welcome to Touchstone with Pastor Jeff Miles from Touchstone Christian Fellowship in Sacramento. This teaching was recorded live during our Sunday morning worship service. Today, Jeff is teaching from the Gospel of Luke.
1: Let me ask you a question. Apart from the decision to become a disciple of Jesus Christ, what's the most sacred and important decision that you'll ever make in this life? The decision to get married and to who? See, God has a very different view of marriage than many people do. For God, it's a commitment which He expects us to keep our entire lifetime. To borrow a familiar phrase, failure is not an option. Unfortunately, in reality, there is failure. There's a lot of failure. This is a broken world that we live in, and we are each contributors to the brokenness of this world. A subject that comes up in the teaching of Jesus today is marriage and divorce. And when I first was reading through chapter 16 of Luke, which is where we'll be this morning, I saw verse 18, and I seriously considered just skipping over it. I mean, why get into this whole messy thing of marriage and divorce and remarriage and all of that? But I was reminded that this is a part of the reality that many, if not most of us, actually live in. My own parents, for example, got a divorce when I was about 12 years old. And it was a significant event in my life. It has colored my life in ways that my parents and myself could have never anticipated. There are some of you here today that come from broken families too. There are some of you here who have been through a divorce before. There are some of you here who have been remarried. There are some of you here who are on the verge of getting a divorce right now. Your marriage is awful. Your life is very painful. And you just want out and it to be done with. There are some of you here who are thinking about getting married for the first time. There are some of you here maybe who are thinking about ditching the whole idea of marriage completely because it sounds too complicated and messy. Let's turn to Luke chapter 16 and begin reading in verse 16 there. It says, "The law and the prophets were proclaimed until John. Since that time, the good news of the kingdom of God is being preached, and everyone is forcing his way into it. It is easier for heaven and earth to disappear than for the least stroke of a pen to drop out of the law. Anyone who divorces his wife and marries another woman commits adultery, and the man who marries a divorced woman commits adultery." Now, a much more detailed and extended version of these verses is found over in Matthew chapter 5, and we're going to be referring to those scriptures to gain a better understanding of what's being said here as we go through it. But up in verse 16 and 17, this is what's being said, is with the coming of Jesus, a new revelation of God has appeared. In Hebrews 1:1, for example, it says, "In the past, God spoke to our forefathers through the prophets at many times and in various ways, but in these last days he has spoken to us by his Son, whom he appointed heir of all things and through whom he made the universe." But Jesus wants to assure everyone that the law of God continues to be relevant. He's not come to abolish the law of God, but to fulfill it, to carry it out perfectly and completely in the way that God always intended it to be. Over in Matthew 5:17, which is a parallel version of this, where Jesus actually states this in a much clearer way, he says, "Don't think that I have come to abolish the law of the prophets. I've not come to abolish them, but to fulfill them. I tell you the truth, until heaven and earth disappear, not the smallest letter, not the least stroke of a pen, will by any means disappear from the law until everything is accomplished." See, in an effort to justify themselves, the people had taken the law of God and interpreted it in various ways in order to make it possible for people to carry it out. But some real problems were created by following this practice. One is the law was modified and made easier or more doable in a sense, at least from a human point of view. So they would read the law of God and think, "Oh, well, that's impossible. So let's break it down into some steps and some pieces and a system so that we can follow paint-by-number type approach to following what God wants in our life." Second, the intent of the law of God was lost. And it was reduced down to a set of do's and don'ts with the reason behind those restrictions and the blessings that go along with them. All that stuff was lost. The life-giving, relational law of God became an empty, cold, legalistic religious system. And we've talked about this in the past. Now, in verse 18, Jesus actually gives us an example of where this has taken place. When he says, anyone who divorces his wife and marries another woman commits adultery. And the man who marries a divorced woman commits adultery. In Luke's gospel, Luke gives us just one example that Jesus gave, of many that Jesus gave, where we have taken the law of God and it's been eroded down into these systems. In Matthew's gospel, he includes six examples in this immediate context of this same teaching by Jesus, and I want to give a brief summary of those to capture the context of what Jesus is saying here. He said in Matthew 5:21, it has been said, don't murder, but I tell you, don't be angry with your brother. It has been said, don't commit adultery, but I tell you, don't look at a woman lustfully. It has been said, if you divorce your wife, you must give her a certificate of divorce. But I tell you, don't divorce your wife. It's been said, don't break your oaths. But I tell you, don't make an oath. It has been said, an eye for an eye and a tooth for a tooth. But I tell you, don't resist an evil person. It's been said, love your neighbor and hate your enemy. But I tell you, love your enemies. Notice how in each example that Jesus gives, he doesn't diminish the law of God in any way. Instead, he gets at the heart of it, the intent of God within his law. Jesus' teaching on marriage and divorce is just one example, one issue, one area of life where he points out what God's intent is, what his heart for us and the kind of attitude he wants from us. Now, we can't just leave the issue of marriage and divorce with just that. It's too big and it's too relevant of a subject and an issue in our lives to simply move on to the other teachings of Jesus in the Gospel of Luke. So, I want to turn to the most extensive treatment of this subject by Jesus in the Bible, and that's in Matthew chapter 19. So, if you'll turn to Matthew 19, I want to take a look at this passage. Beginning in verse 3 of Matthew 19, it says, some Pharisees came to him to test him, and they asked, is it lawful for a man to divorce his wife for any and every reason? Now, once again, the religious leaders are trying to trick Jesus into saying something that they can then use to discredit him in some way. Divorce was a very controversial issue among the Jews. There was general agreement that divorce was lawful, but there was vigorous debate centered around what was acceptable grounds for a divorce. Things really haven't changed very much in the last 2,000 years, have they? See, the key Old Testament scripture dealing with divorce, which they used in their debate and which they based all of this on, is Deuteronomy chapter 24 and the first few verses there. And I want to read the first three verses. It says this. If a man marries a woman who becomes displeasing to him because he finds something indecent about her, and he writes her a certificate of divorce, gives it to her, and sends her from his house, and if she leaves his house, she becomes the wife of another man, and her second husband dislikes her and writes her a certificate of divorce, gives it to her, and sends her from his house, or if he dies, then her first husband, who divorced her, is not allowed to marry her again after she has been defiled. That would be detestable in the eyes of the Lord. Do not bring sin upon the land the Lord your God is giving you as an inheritance. Now, if you have not already noticed, divorce being acceptable on any level is only an inference in this scripture. It's not the main purpose of this scripture in Deuteronomy. This scripture is directly dealing with the inappropriateness of a man who rejects his wife, sends her away. She then marries another man who rejects her, sends her away, or he dies. And then that first husband she had wants to marry her again. And the law says, that's not okay. You cannot treat a human being like that. That's what Deuteronomy chapter 24 is talking about. The key part of this passage, though, in Deuteronomy that the debate centered around are the words in the first verse which say, a woman who becomes displeasing to him because he finds something indecent about her can write her a certificate of divorce and send her away. Well, the question was argued, what's considered something indecent that allows you to then give her this certificate of divorce? Well, the more conservative Jews understood that to mean something morally indecent, such as adultery. The liberal Jews interpreted it to mean virtually anything about a wife that her husband was not pleased with. If she burned his dinner, he could divorce her. I'm not making this up. If he found someone more attractive, he could divorce her. If she talked too much for his liking, he could divorce her. Apparently, that's an issue in some marriages. I'm taking the fifth on all that stuff. So the religious leaders asking Jesus this question about divorce are trying to embroil him in this long-standing debate about what are acceptable reasons for getting a divorce. So in verse 4, Jesus replies this way. He says, haven't you read that at the beginning the Creator made them male and female and said, for this reason a man will leave his father and mother and be united to his wife, and the two will become one flesh. So they are no longer two but one. Therefore, what God has joined together, let man not separate. Jesus responds to their question by going all the way back to the very first recorded marriage in human history, the marriage of Adam and Eve, and the intent that God had for that marriage, and by extension, the intent God has for all marriages. What God has joined together, let man not separate. God joins a man and woman together in marriage, and they become one flesh, it says. Jesus says that human beings are not to separate or divide or take apart what God has put together. God did not give human beings the authority to dissolve the marriage relationship. That's what Jesus said. So in verse 7, why then, they asked, did Moses command that a man give his wife a certificate of divorce and send her away? See, their response is, well, if God did not want a man and woman to ever be separated after being married, then why did he make this command that a man must give his wife a certificate of divorce when he sends her away? I mean, it makes no sense to them that this command would exist if God did not want divorce to ever take place. I mean, from their vantage point, they're saying God has obviously made provision in his law for divorce to take place, so divorce must be okay, at least in some circumstance. And Jesus replies in verse 8, Moses permitted you to divorce your wives because your hearts were hard. But it was not this way from the beginning. I tell you that anyone who divorces his wife except for marital unfaithfulness and marries another woman commits adultery. Jesus tells him that divorce was permitted because of the hardness of the human heart, sinfulness of human beings. God's original intent was for marriage to never be dissolved by divorce for any reason. But this is not a perfect world that we live in. It's a fallen world full of fallen people. God allowing divorce in the Jewish law was intended for two things: bring some order in a society that has failed to live by God's standards, and two, to provide some measure of protection for the victims of self-gratifying people. But the Jews mistook God's gracious provision of allowing divorce as his approval of it. But God hates divorce, as it said in Malachi 2:16. Well, let's talk about this exception that is apparently in verse 9 for a moment. It says, the one stated reason for divorce is marital unfaithfulness, which is usually understood to mean sexual unfaithfulness by one of the marriage partners. In our day, just like in those days, people are filled with all kinds of questions about what are proper grounds for divorce. But that is not the focus that we should have. Our focus should be on making our marriages work, not on how we can get out of them. To take the other approach is to tip it completely upside down on its head from what Jesus is teaching. See, if we apply the teachings of Jesus about forgiveness, then even in the case of marital unfaithfulness, it is better to forgive and try to make the marriage work than to get a divorce. Now, I recognize that when a marriage is doing badly, there are few things more awful and difficult to try to live through. And I recognize the betrayal and the damage of trust that takes place when unfaithfulness in marriage occurs. I'm not trying to minimize those things in any way. But Jesus wants us to see divorce as a drastic, last resort choice that needs to be made between two very bad things. It's like a surgeon who has to make the choice to amputate a person's leg in order to save their life. If the husband and wife both remain faithful to the Lord and the commitment that they made before God in their marriage, then they won't have to face these difficult issues. Life gets very complicated when sin enters into it. Sin ruins lives. And sin is what makes our lives really messy. But what about problems that can make a marriage unbearable or destroy it other than that? Abuse of some kind. Gross irresponsibility of some kind, severe irreconcilable differences. Jesus wants us to try to work things out with our spouse in every situation that comes up. In every situation, God wants us to try to work it out with our spouse and preserve our marriages. Sometimes working our differences out might not be possible without a third-party moderator. And if you feel that you have come to an impasse in your marriage relationship, get some help. Your marriage is worth it. Do whatever you have to do to make it work. That's what Jesus is teaching us. I want to say that if you have gotten a divorce, or you end up getting a divorce in the future, you need to know that it is not the unforgivable sin. It's a tragedy, but it is survivable. And it doesn't have to mean the end of your productive life as a human being, or as a Christian, or as a member of the church. People who sit in judgment on those who have gone through divorce do not have the mind and heart of Jesus Christ. It could happen to you and me as easily as it happened to them. And it is important that we never forget that. It makes me sick inside when I see Christians behave so heartlessly toward people who have struggles in different areas of their life. We need to help each other. That's what the church is supposed to be for. If your marriage has been lost, this church is here to help you put the pieces back together in your life. We are not here to condemn you or to judge you or to make you feel guilty or like a failure. Life is hard enough without us kicking each other when we're down. Well, what about remarriage? That's a more difficult question to answer. Jesus says in verse 9 and also back in Luke 16:18 that the man who divorces one woman and marries another woman commits adultery. And the only possible exception to this is marital unfaithfulness, as we've already talked about. Well, that sounds pretty extreme, doesn't it? It did to the disciples too when they heard Jesus say it. Look at what their reply is to Jesus in verse 10. It says, the disciples said to him, if this is the situation between a husband and wife, it's better not to marry. They're just going, hey, if that's the way it is, then it's better to just not get married at all. And how did Jesus respond to that? He said, exactly. Jesus replied, not everyone can accept this word, but only those to whom it has been given. For some are eunuchs because they were born that way. Others were made that way by men. And others have renounced marriage because of the kingdom of heaven. The one who can accept this should accept it. Jesus agrees with their assessment. And he suggests that those who can truly accept remaining faithfully single their whole life should do it. But he also recognizes that very few people can accept that and handle that. So back to the question again, can you remarry after being divorced? I don't know. I can't give you a simple yes or no answer to that question. I don't have the authority to do that. You need to carefully and prayerfully study what's written in 1 Corinthians chapter 7. 1 Corinthians chapter 7, where Paul discusses these things. The recommendation by Paul is consistent with what Jesus says, that if you are not married right now, it's better for you to remain unmarried. But 1 Timothy chapter 4, verses 2 and 3 says that teachers who forbid people to marry are hypocritical liars who have had their conscience seared as with a hot iron. Now that scripture is primarily referring to people who have never been married before. But I want to be very careful about what I say that you can or cannot do with your life. Now some people have a decision matrix that they use to determine if a person can or cannot get married again, which is based on circumstances of their divorce, whether they were a Christian or not when they got married, whether they were a Christian or not when they got divorced, if their former spouse is still alive or dead, and such factors. And I think that approach can be helpful for people, but I also want to caution us against reducing God's commands down to a system and fall into the same trap that the people fell into in Jesus' day that he's actually confronting in these scriptures. Remember, they were debating what were the appropriate circumstances for getting a divorce, and Jesus responds by saying that God's intent was that there would never ever be divorce. So in closing today, I leave you this morning not with a decision matrix for determining under what circumstances you can get a divorce, and I'm not leaving you with a decision matrix for determining under what circumstances you can get remarried. That is a similar approach to that which was used by the legalists in Jesus' day, and I have no desire to ever follow in their footsteps in my life. Instead, I leave you with this. God wants our marriages to last a lifetime. This is his intent, his will, his heart, his desire for every one of us. So to the married, I say, let's do everything that we can to save our marriages and make them and keep them healthy. To the unmarried, I want to say, if you are going to get married, recognize and treat that choice as the most important decision and commitment you will ever make in this life, short of following Jesus Christ. That is the way God looks at marriage. That is the gravity of that decision. To the divorced, I want to say, God loves you and this church loves you. You can be forgiven. You do not need to carry around the guilt with you. God's grace and his forgiveness is as much for you as it is for anyone. Embrace that and live in it. The people in this church are here to help each other through life. The people of this church are here to help each other through life, whatever it is in life that we are going through. Galatians 6:2 says, carry each other's burdens, and in this way you will fulfill the law of Christ.
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9: as a father, as a mother, as a ministry worker in the church, as a ministry in the neighborhood, whatever your ministry is, the Lord will help you when you seek Him and you step out in faith and you trust Him, He will help you.
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9: 1 Chronicles chapter 14. When we gather together, any church, anywhere in the world, this is the pattern. They continued steadfastly in the apostles' doctrine, that's the teaching of the Word of God, in fellowship, that's koinonia, in sharing your lives together. There needs to be a connection. If you just come to church, get up and walk out of here, you don't have Christian fellowship. You're not going to grow like you will with fellowship. Fellowship is when you're sharing lives and you're praying for one another and you're encouraging one another towards the Lord. That's fellowship. It's when you have a common bond of salvation and a common bond of sanctification. In fact, he's got a good friend that got saved about the same time, or that they ended up meeting each other, and they find that no matter what, whenever they haven't talked for a long time, no matter what, they've been going through the same thing. And they've been learning the same thing by the Holy Spirit. God does that in our lives. And so fellowship is deep. It's deep. It's not surface. It's not, wow, yeah, I got to ask somebody how the weather was for them this week. You know, it's like, no, it goes beyond that. And it goes into to really knowing each other's lives and caring enough to lift one another up in prayer, to think about them in hard times. Do you have people in your life that you can call when you're going through a struggle? That you can call them up and say, hey, I need prayer right now. This is what's happening. If you don't, just start asking God for it. I went for several years without a close Christian friend in my early teens. Started a new high school. It was a public high school. I didn't have any close Christian friends. I brought a bunch of the football team to an evangelistic outreach. A bunch of them got saved and they went right back to partying. And I was like, I don't have anybody I can connect with or trust. And I went my whole freshman year praying, God, please bring me a good friend. And God brought Gerald. And then after I graduated, I went through that same season. He went off to college. I was in this season where all my friends were busy. They were working. They all had stuff going. My life felt like it was stalled, and I just didn't have any good connection for a season, and the Lord brought Amy. I'll never forget that. That was sweet. I'm like, oh, that was so worth it, Lord. That was so worth it. So God is faithful. He knows how to work in our lives to bring fellowship, and fellowship is a very, very, very important part of the Christian life. The apostles' doctrine, fellowship, the breaking of bread. That's, you know, that can be eating together, but I've also heard suggested here, communion. Taking communion together. You know, growing up, my dad, well, he was a pastor. He has a whole new job now in heaven. I can't wait to find out what that is, because Jesus is the pastor of heaven. And we will be with him. We're going to judge angels, the Bible says, and we're going to judge the tribes of Israel as well as the world. We're going to judge the world as well. So we'll see what our roles are exactly. But anyway, when we would go on vacation and we weren't around where there would be a church, we're out in nature, we would have church. And my dad would get communion for us too, which was really cool to just be a little family unit and have communion together. And so, suggestion, if you ever want to do that just as a couple or a friend or a roommate, whatever your living situation is, to just have communion together and seek the Lord and pray in communion, that's sweet fellowship. That's deep. And then, of course, prayers. I'm telling you, there's nothing more intimate than prayers. That's bearing your soul before the Lord with someone else hearing you. And as we continue in prayers together, it bonds us together. A healthy church has these four elements right here. These are what you want to look for and see. And you know, the big churches, they're not wrong. It's up to you personally to make those connections. I hear people say, yeah, we were at this church. It was so big. We just couldn't connect. You know, in that situation, you have to go to a small study. You have to get out. You have to go to a Bible study that that church puts on during the week in somebody's home. You need to have that connection. I love the fact that we're still small, that we can connect here and we can have those prayer times and intimate times together just at our studies, the men's study, the women's study. We pray and we pray in groups and we get to share prayer requests and get to know each other and talk about each other's lives, you know, talk about our lives to each other and get prayer for that. That's so important. That is so foundational and encouraging. So praise God. That's what David learned, this pattern with his men in how to have a godly government and leadership and rule. And he just stays in that. He just keeps seeking the Lord in that. And I love how merciful he is, because, you know, we obviously see that David made mistakes, like having more than one wife was definitely a mistake. But God doesn't throw him out and kick him out because he's not doing it perfect. We're not trophies of perfection. We're trophies of grace. And, you know, the mistakes in our lives hurt. Let's be real. They hurt. The sins in our life, they hurt. But God can deliver us from those sins and bring new life. And so David has this breakthrough. And this is key to breakthrough in the church. I believe that. That verse right there that I still have up on the screen, because it's that important. This is breakthrough in your life. This needs to be a model in your home. This needs to be a model in your church. This needs to be absolutely implemented in your life in every season. And that is challenging, because as seasons change, sometimes we're not so willing to change and we drag our feet. And I know many people have still not made it back to church after COVID, right? The pattern of their life, it just stopped with COVID, and they just haven't made it back into fellowship. And they've forsaken the gathering together of the saints. And it just became the norm. But I'll tell you right now, I bet you if you interviewed any one of them, they would tell you, I was way more on fire. I had such a better walk when I was in fellowship. It's just the way it is. So I encourage you to just keep on keeping on in these four areas in your life and let God be glorified. All right. It says this in verse 17. You don't get to beat the Philistines handily twice and not be famous. Okay. The Philistines were a tough bunch of warriors. Verse 17, then the fame of David went out into all lands, and the Lord brought the fear of him upon all nations. Yeah, that was a big deal. These were not small skirmishes. These were big, big battles with thousands and thousands of soldiers. And the Philistines were a formidable bunch. They had superior weaponry. My goodness, they were the inventors of beer, of all things. And that's what people drink after a big game. So, no, just sidetrack. But it's true, they did invent beer. I've heard that. I read that. So, okay, chapter 15, verse 1. How's that for clarity? Chapter 15, verse 1. David built houses for himself in the city of David, and he prepared a place for the ark of God and pitched a tent for it. Then David said, no one may carry the ark of God but the Levites. So now he's done his homework. Remember, last week we studied, they did it like the Philistines. They copied the Philistines in the way to move the ark and not in the way the Lord told them to do it. Now David's done his homework, and he says, only the Levites can move it, for the Lord has chosen them to carry the ark of God and to minister before him forever. And David gathered all Israel together at Jerusalem to bring up the ark of the Lord to its place, which he had prepared for it. Then David assembled the children of Aaron and the Levites, of the sons of Kohath, Uriel, the chief, and 120 of his brethren. And which is fascinating, they carried trumpets. There was 120 trumpeters. Now, what's really cool about that, just a little tidbit here, is the first church, when the baptism of the Holy Spirit came, how many were in the room? 120 trumpeters for God. It's kind of cool, huh? Okay, of the sons of Merari, Asaiah, the chief, and 220 of his brethren. Of the sons of Gershom, Joel, the chief, and 130 of his brethren. And a bunch of names that we could try to fight through and jump to verse 12. He said to them, "You are the heads of the fathers' houses of the Levites. Sanctify yourselves." To sanctify themselves meant to take a bath, a ritual bath, put on a new garment, and also have a sacrifice of blood for cleansing. They had to be holy unto the Lord to do the service of the Lord. And so those are all prescribed for us in the book of Leviticus for sanctifying, and as well as Exodus. There's different spots in those sections that will tell us how to sanctify the Levites and prepare them for service. And it says, "You and your brethren, that you may bring up the ark of the Lord God of Israel to the place I have prepared for it. For because you did not do it the first time, the Lord our God broke out against us because we did not consult him about the proper order." And you see that, how that ties into what we were just looking at, the proper order in the book of Acts for the church, the apostles' doctrine, fellowship, the breaking of bread, prayers. That's the proper order. Here, the proper order for them was to sanctify the priests and let them do the work. They were sanctified and ordered for God to do the work. It was a picture of Christ and his work, and so God wanted them to do it that way. But they did not consult the Lord, but were presumptuous and decided that they would do it the way they thought was best rather than what the way the Lord says to do it. And that's so important for us, because I'm telling you, we're watching the church do this all the time, and we even fall into the very trap ourselves. So I'm not excluding us, but I want to say there are times when we just should have sought the Lord and we just stepped out and did it the way we thought it should be done, and it just didn't go well. Oh, always seek the Lord. Always seek the Lord. And so here they are going to do it the Lord's way, and they're bringing the ark up to Jerusalem. So the priests and the Levites sanctified themselves to bring up the ark of the Lord God of Israel, and the children of the Levites bore the ark of God on their shoulders by its poles, as Moses had commanded according to the word of the Lord. Then David spoke to the leaders of the Levites to appoint their brethren to be the singers, accompanied by instruments of music, stringed instruments, harps, and cymbals, by raising the voice with sounding joy, resounding joy. I love it. So the Levites appointed Heman, the son of Joel, and of his brethren, Asaph, the son of Berechiah, and of their brethren, and the sons of Merari, Ethan, the son of Cushiah, and with them their brethren of the second rank. And there is a wonderful list of names. So I'll take some on, but not that many. Verse 25, we looked at last week. Let's go ahead and reread it. So David and the elders of Israel and the captains over thousands went to bring up the ark of the covenant of the Lord from the house of Obed-Edom with joy. And so it was when God helped the Levites who bore the ark of the covenant of the Lord that they offered seven bulls and seven rams. And remember, we talked about this. Every six steps they stopped and offered to the Lord, just totally putting the work of their hands into the Lord. And I love this. Do you not want to skip over this? Verse 26, this is so key. When God helped the Levites. Notice that. When God helped the Levites. They had to carry the Ark of the Covenant on their shoulders a long way. I'm trying to remember. I think it was over 10 miles from Kirjath Jearim was where the Ark of the Covenant was. And they're bringing it up. Then it went to Obed-Edom's house, which was not far. They didn't get very far before the ox stumbled. And so from Obed-Edom's house to Jerusalem, an uphill climb. Jerusalem's the highest point there in the area. There, it's always going up to Jerusalem, is what they say in Israel. It doesn't matter if you're coming from the north, south, east, or west. You're going up because it's on the mountaintop. And so they went up to Jerusalem, and the Lord helped them do their job. Is that not key to your ministry? That is key to your ministry. As a father, as a mother, as a ministry worker in the church, as a ministry in the neighborhood, whatever your ministry is, the Lord will help you when you seek Him and you step out in faith and you trust Him. He will help you. He is the wind beneath our wings. That song so says, it's true about the Lord. He truly is the wind beneath our wings. So the Lord helped them to do the work. David was clothed with a robe of fine linen, as were all the Levites who bore the ark, the singers, the Shenaniah, something like that. The music master with the singers. David also wore a linen ephod. Thus all Israel brought up the Ark of the Covenant of the Lord with shouting, with the sound of the horn, with trumpets, and with cymbals, making music with stringed instruments and harps. And it happened as the Ark of the Covenant of the Lord came to the city of David that Michal, Saul's daughter, looked through a window and saw King David whirling and playing music, and she despised him in her heart. She did not have a heart for God, and we touched on that last week. Now, there's just an interesting prophetic pattern here that I just think is worth still touching on it again. And that is, the journey of the Ark of the Covenant is super fascinating to me. I'm still

children of Israel had won victory over their enemies in the promised land. They kept the Ark of the Covenant with them in battle. And then after the battles had ended, they settled down in the middle of the country. Here I have a map. In Shiloh, which is where Samaria is. Okay, so Samaria is right here. So right in the middle, in Manasseh, is where Joshua and the children of Israel settle, and they begin dividing out the land to seven other tribes that did not yet have land. Judah got their land right away because they kicked Hini, and they were like just an amazing tribe, powerful tribe. Gad, Manasseh, and Reuben all got their, here's Reuben, here's Gad, and Manasseh all got their land from Moses early on. And so they settle here, and the Ark of the Covenant stays in Shiloh. And this is where all the people would gather to worship the Lord. It was the worship center of Israel. But when Eli was the priest, Hophni and Phinehas were his sons serving as priest, they decided to bring the Ark of the Covenant into battle with them, with the Philistines. And the Philistines defeated them and took the Ark of the Covenant and took it away. Now, this is fascinating to me, and I just want to throw this out there as an idea. This could be prophetic for the children of Israel losing the presence of God in the first captivity, the Babylonian captivity. There's a vision that Ezekiel has. In the temple, the Holy Spirit, the presence of God. Remember Isaiah says, I saw the Lord seated upon his throne. He was high and lifted up. The angels cried out, holy, holy is the Lord. You know, his train filled the temple, all that. It says that his glory came to the door of the temple and then flew up away. And that was a sign of God's presence leaving the temple before Nebuchadnezzar destroyed it. God says, he's not destroying me. You have divorced yourself from me. Where is the certificate of your divorce? We are no longer married. And so he flies up and away out of the temple, and the temple is destroyed by the Babylonians. I think this might be a picture of that destruction. Because God supernaturally brings the Ark of the Covenant back to the children of Israel. It's an amazing story in 1 Samuel. As the cart comes up the road with the Ark of the Covenant on it, the men of Beth Shemesh are shocked and amazed that here comes the Ark. What in the world? It's the Ark. And they were so concerned about it, they looked inside. They knew better. Not supposed to touch that thing or look inside. 50,070 guys were killed looking inside that ark. Just, wow, wiped out right there in that town. So they call up the people at Kirjath Jearim, which is a priestly town. And they say, hey, come get this thing. We don't want it here. That thing's dangerous. Get it out of here. And so they come and take the ark, not back to Shiloh. They go and they take the ark to Kirjath Jearim, and it stays there for 100 years. Interesting. So now we have this separation between the tabernacle and the Ark of the Covenant. They're not together for over 100 years. Now, here's just another tidbit that's just absolutely fascinating to me. In the reign of Saul, at some point, the tabernacle moves from Shiloh to Gibeon. And what excites me about that, I already touched on and shared, is Gibeon is not Israel. Gibeon is Canaanite. The Gibeonites lived in Gibeon. They had an area that was kept for them. And I hope you can track with this, because God's presence is no longer after Jesus comes, right? Okay, so remember, the Ark of the Covenant is restored back to the people, but then a few years later, there's a move from the children of Israel to Gibeon. What is the tabernacle doing in Gibeon? Here's what's interesting. When Joshua

0: gave the Gibeonites that peace treaty. What he told them is, you will be the water carriers and the woodcutters for the Levites in the tabernacle. They became the servants of the Levites in the tabernacle. This is the church, people. We have become the servants of God in his sanctuary, and we have been blessed outside. We are outside the commonwealth of Israel. The Ark of the Covenant. This is so bizarre to me. I'm sorry, the tabernacle. So they're in two different places. The Ark of the Covenant stays in Israel, but the tabernacle is moved to Gibeon. And I think that's a picture of the church and the church age. It stays there through the reign of Saul and the reign of David. It's still there when Solomon becomes king. When Solomon becomes king, he goes to Gibeon to seek the Lord and to offer sacrifice. And then he brings that tabernacle to Jerusalem. That's the kingdom age. That's the end of the church age. And that's the return of Christ in the beginning of the kingdom age.
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11: This is where we're going to be today. God has built you for power. 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Why? Because God built you for power. And so today I want to go ahead and give you 5 points to describe how you were built for power. Built for power. Number one, if you're taking notes, you need to write this down. You need to know that you are built, first of all, to carry his power. You are built to carry his power like that of a vessel. You know, Jeremiah puts it this way. He says, we all are like clay being formed in the hands of God. We are like clay being formed, and sometimes in the forming, there is pressure. How many of you guys know you put clay on a wheel, a potter's wheel? There's applied pressure. You're getting squeezed. You're getting pressed. And then you got to go into the fiery furnace, right? And the Bible says, why are we like clay being formed in his hands? Because God has formed us. What the Bible says is that we are called jars of clay. We are jars of clay. But what is a jar of clay? A jar of clay is a vessel. And the vessel is designed to be filled with treasure. A jar is designed to be filled with something special. And so you might feel like weak on the outside because you're a jar of clay. And you're all, I'm starting to crack a little bit here. Billy, I need some wrinkle cream over here because my outside body, it's starting to show its cracks and its flaws. That's okay. Because it's not about, the power's not in the outside. The power is on what's in the inside. And so notice what the Bible says here in 2 Corinthians. It says, we have this treasure in jars of clay to show that this all-surpassing power is from God. The all-surpassing power that is from God means over and beyond just regular power. It goes over and beyond the limitations of your weaknesses. It's an extreme greatness in which there is no comparison. The treasure that is supposed to be in us as Christians is power. It does not necessarily say love, although that needs to be in there. It does not also necessarily say hope, although that needs to be in there. It does not necessarily say faith, although that certainly needs to be in there. God has made you a vessel, a jar of clay, in order to contain the treasure of his power. Now, as a vessel, you don't really become powerful until you are filled with the treasure. And so, as a Christian, God forms all of us in the mother's womb in his presence. I get that. And I know his presence leads to purpose, but God didn't design you to stay empty. He wants you to be filled with power because that is the treasure, and that leads to the second point of today's message. Not only are you built to carry his power, but number two, you are built to receive his power. In other words, you have to receive his power in order to be filled with his power. Isn't that right? Notice what Acts chapter 1 says here. You will receive power when the Holy Spirit comes upon you or comes on you, and you will be my witnesses in Jerusalem and all Judea, Samaria, to the ends of the earth. The Holy Spirit coming upon you means this. It's a dynamic infilling of a divine invasion on your life, where the goodness of his power wraps all around your weaknesses, fills your heart to overflowing, so you become a vessel that is filled with treasure. That comes with the power of the Holy Spirit. This is what churches call the baptism into the Holy Spirit. It's the baptism in the Spirit of God. What does that mean? It means the Holy Spirit is being poured down up from heaven upon your heart, filling the vessel, the jars of clay, with his power. The treasure that's in you is powerful, but we got to invite the presence of God in the power of the Holy Spirit to fill us up. And this is why he says you will receive power when the Holy Spirit comes upon you. Well, how do we receive power? How do we invite the power of God to come upon us? Because the Bible says that we're supposed to be filled with this power on a regular basis. It's not just a fill me up once and I'm good for the rest of my life. No, we need to be ongoing, filled with the Holy Spirit, because the infilling of the Holy Spirit is the power of God that's supposed to be the treasure that you are carrying as a jar of clay. We need the presence. So how do you get the power? Well, number one, we got to invite the presence of God into the room. We invite the presence of God into the room. Number two, our hearts need to be open to it, because a lot of people's hearts are not open to it. They feel very comfortable with Father God. They feel very comfortable with Jesus, and they feel very comfortable with the Word. But for some reason, for some odd reason, the Holy Spirit gets left out of the equation all the time. Listen, the Trinity is not Father, Son, and Holy Word. The Trinity is Father, Son, and Holy Spirit that gives life to the Word. We need the power of the Holy Spirit. So you are built to receive power. And so we ask God, what do? We just asked, fill me with power. Fill me with power. A lot of us pray, fill me with discernment. And there's nothing wrong with that. Fill me with love. And we love that. I love that. Fill me with direction. Fill me with guidance. Fill me with wisdom. But when was the last time you prayed to be filled with divine power from on high? Jesus puts it this way. In Luke, he says this. If you then, though you are evil, know how to give good gifts to your children, how much more will your Father in heaven give the Holy Spirit to those who ask him? And so notice, Holy Spirit is contributed, or Holy Spirit is correlated to that of a good gift. And God's in the gift-giving mode. He's not a reluctant giver. He's a cheerful giver. And he's giving out the gift of the Holy Spirit. But you have to receive him. And you have to be open to him. And you have to be led by his presence. And so once he fills you, the Spirit doesn't just sit still in you. The Father doesn't just say, okay, we're going to make this vessel, this beautiful clay, jar of clay. And we're going to fill them with the treasure of the Holy Spirit. That way they can have power, just so the Holy Spirit can just sit there and do nothing with the vessel. No, the Holy Spirit, he's going to work in you. And so that leads to the third point of today's message. Not only were you built to carry his power, and not only were you built to receive his power, but number three, you were built to encounter his power. You were built to experience his power working inside of you. He wants you to know this power, to experience this power. This is what distinguishes an on-fire Christian from those who are not on fire for God. It comes to this: I want to know the power that of God that is working within me. Look at what Paul says in the scripture here. Paul says this in Philippians: I want to know Christ. In other words, he's saying, I want to experience. The Greek word there for knowing is the word experience. How many of you guys know you can study how to drive a car? But how many of you guys know by experience driving a car? There's a difference between knowing intellectually how to do something versus experiencing what you are doing. I can confidently say, I know how to drive a car. It's taken me 18, 20 years to know how to drive a car, but I know how to drive a car, and thank you, Jesus, I know how to drive without getting tickets by the mercy of God and the grace of God. He's saying this: I want to know Christ. Yes, I want to know the power of the resurrection. He wants to know the power. He wants to experience the power of the resurrection. Jesus puts it this way, the scripture puts it this way: the same power that raised Jesus from the dead is the same treasure that you have inside of you. And he wants to raise you from the deadness of whatever Christianity you are experiencing. He wants Christianity, he wants God's life to be active in your life. And so he says this, notice this in the next verse: and if the spirit of him who raised Jesus from the dead — notice, it's the Spirit who raised Jesus from the dead. And notice where he is living. Where is he living? Is it in the Pope? Is it just in the Pope? Is it just in the pastor? Is it just in the Christian counselor? Or is it in you? You have the power of the Holy Spirit, the same Spirit that raised Jesus from the dead. He is in you. He will also give life to your mortal bodies because of his Spirit who lives in you. Listen, the power of Christianity comes with the Spirit-filled life. You are designed by God to experience power, divine power, working on the inside of you. The Holy Spirit is power. And Paul prays for every single believer in the church of Ephesus to experience this power. And we can easily apply this scripture to our lives. If you are looking for scriptures to memorize and you need to memorize a chunk, you can spend the next year memorizing this one. Let's go ahead and see in Ephesians chapter 3. It says, I pray that out of his glorious riches, he may strengthen you with power through his Spirit, because it's not a power of your own. You can't generate it through just sheer willpower and pressing through with just resilience. No, you need his Spirit working in your inner man. Your inner man is inside of you. So that Christ may dwell in your hearts through faith, and I pray that you would be rooted and established in love, may have power with all the Lord's holy people to grasp how wide, long, high, and deep is the love of Christ, and to know this love that surpasses knowledge. So this is saying his power enables love in your life, which then surpasses knowledge, so you would be filled. Notice the word filled, to the measure of the fullness of God. And so Paul's praying really a two-pronged prayer here that we would experience the power of God. Number one, he's saying, I pray that you would be strengthened with power in your faith in Christ so that your hearts would be rooted in love. And so this is saying you need power in order for your heart to be consecrated and concentrated on Christ's activity in your life. How many of you guys know it takes incredible power to stay focused on Jesus at 2 o'clock on Monday afternoon? How about 8 o'clock in the morning on Monday morning? Or how about Friday at the end of the week, you're tired and all that. We need to be filled with the power of the Holy Spirit so our hearts can be engaged in Christ, so that we would be rooted in love. And then it also says this, in that you would have the power to grasp the love of God for your life. That you would know the depth, the width, the height, and all of the encompassing power of God's love for your life. God is saying this through the Holy Scriptures. If you want to know the love of God, because most people say, I'll never know the love of a God. And there's a lot of people that say, I'll never, yeah, it's just so wide. There, nobody can understand it. No, no, that's why the Bible says to know this love, which then surpasses knowledge. We got to know God's love, which surpasses the knowledge of God's love. None of us are going to know intellectually God's love, but we need the power of God to grasp his love. The word there for in the Greek to grasp is to hold on to understand, to come to terms with, that you know through experience the love of God. If you want to know the love of God, you better start praying for power in your life, because it takes the power of God to unfold the love of God in your life. We need power. So this power is to strengthen all the weaknesses in your life, which then leads to the fourth point. You are then built to manifest his power through your weakness. You were designed by God to then manifest his power through your weakness. So you're a jar of clay. You now receive his power. You now experience the power of God on the inside of you and grasping Christ, being filled with his love. But now you were designed to manifest that power through your weaknesses. Everyone in this room has weaknesses. Every one of us, including me, have weaknesses in our private world. You have weaknesses in your private life that God is wanting to manifest his power and give you the strength to overcome whatever the hardships are that you are facing in your life. And so God wants to manifest his power in your life. Notice 2 Corinthians 12, verse 7, it says this, I was given a thorn in my flesh. Let's pause right there. Now, this is not talking about a literal thorn. Okay, it's not talking that Paul wasn't out picking roses, thinking about the love of God, and he fell into a rose bush, had to go to the hospital, get all the thorns out, but just one got stuck in his, he had to put some Neosporin on. We're not talking about that. Okay, we are talking about that there is a weakness of Paul. There is a weakness of Paul. I was given a thorn in my flesh, a messenger of Satan to torment me. Three times I pleaded with the Lord to take it away from me. Have you ever prayed to God to take away your weakness and he doesn't do it? I pray three times, Lord, please take it away from me. It's too hard. It hurts too much. I'm weak in this area of my life. But he said to me, my grace is sufficient for you. My power is made perfect in weakness. My power is made perfect in your weakness. Now, scholars debate, what is the weakness? What is the thorn that Paul's dealing with? You know, is some people, scholars say he had a problem maybe with his eyesight. Maybe there was a chronic illness. Some scholars say he had some speech difficulties. Others say he was constantly being persecuted and being claimed to be a false teacher. Some people say it's some type of an emotional struggle. Some people say it's just spiritual harassment. We don't know what the struggle is, but Paul is confessing here that there's a weakness in his life. But to the outside people, nobody would know that there is a weakness in his life because he's leaning in to the power of God to give him strength to work through the weakness. Notice he says, my power is made perfect in weakness. And so here we learn God doesn't remove your weakness. He fills it with power. The times you feel weak in your private life and you don't have the ability or strength to overcome whatever the weaknesses are in your life, God wants to take that area of your life, weaponize it with power, divine power, so you can overcome whatever the weaknesses are. In other words, I'll confess a little bit of sometimes my weakness. Here we go. Buckle up. I get very weak sometimes when I am, especially in the past, when I'm going through a doctoral degree program and I teach a 7-hour seminar, and then I teach 2 Sunday morning sermons, and then I teach another 2.5-hour class on Sundays. And people would say, Billy, how do you do it? How do you do it? Listen, I am so weak in the middle of the seminar. I don't have enough strength. There's a physical fatigue that comes over. How many of you guys know when you're physically fatigued, spiritually, you're not on point a lot of times, right? And emotionally, you can be like not on point a lot of times. And so what do? What happens? When I submit my weaknesses to God, nobody could tell on the outside what my struggle is with energy and strength. Why? Because God has given me divine power, and he manifests that power out of my weaknesses. God doesn't want to take your weaknesses away. He's gifted you with divine power to envelop those weaknesses with his strength. It takes his strength to overcome the weaknesses in your life. What are your weaknesses that no one else knows about? You've been struggling with it. You've been wrestling with it. It could be a physical ailment. It could be an emotional problem. It could be a relational problem. It could be a thorn in the flesh. It could be a fleshy problem. What is it that you need the power of the Holy Spirit to be manifested in your life to overcome it so he can get the glory? And so God wants to manifest his power through your weakness. And then finally, God doesn't just want to, you know, form you as a jar of clay to carry his power, and so you can then be filled with his power, so then you can experience that power, so then that power can be manifested through your weaknesses. He doesn't stop there. He wants the power of God to come out of you. He wants you to release the power because he built you to release his power. Well, how are we going to release his power? You're built to release his power in your purpose. Well, we're circling back to my purpose. Yes. You need power to accomplish God's plans for your purpose. Notice Acts 1:8. We see a purpose here. But you will receive power when the Holy Spirit comes on you, and you will be my witnesses. You will be my witnesses in Jerusalem, Judea, Samaria, to the ends of the earth. I don't know about you, but California is to the end of the end of the end of the earth where Jerusalem is. I mean, we are way on the opposite side. So we're at the end of the earth when Jesus was speaking this. So this applies to us today. This applies to you today. You need the power of God to be released through you. How do you do that? With your witness. Again, going back to week 2, we talked about you have 2 purposes in this life. Number 1 is your broad macro purpose of God for your life. The broad purpose for God, of God for your life, is that you would influence as many people for the gospel of Jesus Christ. This is your primary purpose. This is what you will stand before the Lord about. But then you have a specific purpose, and that is tied to your vocation. And that's what you always pray for direction about. God, I need direction with my job again, new boss again. I need direction. How many guys need direction with your job? Right? So I constantly need direction with the specifics. So what this is saying is, God has designed you, no matter what the specific vocation that he has called you in, you're supposed to release that power with the words that you speak and being a witness with your lifestyle and your vocabulary. We live in a culture where Christians don't want to talk about their faith because they're so scared that they might offend somebody. God is wanting you to kick the door down of privacy in your walk with God. Get bold in public with the word of God for your life. Notice this. It says how they accomplish their purpose. The tongue has the power of life and death. You release power with the words that you speak. You release power of life with the words that you speak. And so when you go to work and you say, you're doing a great job. When you go to work and you say, I enjoy working here. I love this company. Even though you might not feel it on the inside, you begin to speak it with the words on the outside. Your bosses, your managers, they begin to take note with your life. And they go, something's different about this person. Right. Well, what's being different? You're being a witness. Yeah. You are being a witness. And then you tell them, Sunday was, when they're talking in the break room about all the nasty stuff they do on the weekend, you get to respond and go, I went to church. And I want to invite you to church because guess what? We're talking about power. And how would you like to live a powerful life? Let me tell you about Jesus. and let me get my productivity way high so I can be a witness for this whole company. God has called you to be the head and not the tail. And I've told you guys several of my testimonies. People, when I worked for corporate world, they would say, Billy, I really like how you work, because not only do you talk about Jesus, you actually have the numbers and the work ethic to back up your walk with God. And I got to lead all my managers to the Lord, all of them, and take them to church. God wants to anoint you with power by the words that you speak. What would happen if you began to speak powerful words over your own life? What would happen if you utilized your tongue to speak, to release power of God over your life? What if you looked at yourself in a mirror and started declaring God's purposes for your life? What if you looked at yourself in the mirror and said, God is not done with you? What if you looked at yourself in the mirror and said, God's plans and purposes will come to pass in your life? I speak courage and boldness and strength. I speak the divine power of God to be released with every single person that you encounter today. I'm telling you, your whole life would be transformed from the inside out, because power, the treasure of God, was meant to come out of you with the words that you speak. With the words that you speak. Words have power. Notice when Jesus says, let the tree die, what happens? The tree dies. When he says, live, things come back to life. And so I speak life over you, and I speak strength. Notice how the disciples did this and utilized their tongue. With great power, the apostles continued to testify. They continued to talk about the resurrection of Jesus Christ. They continued to be a light in a dark world. They continued to add to the numbers of the people who were getting saved so the church could grow and so the kingdom of God could spread, giving life and hope. It comes with power. It comes with power. God wants you to carry his power, so you can be filled with his power, so you can experience his power, so you can manifest his power in all your weaknesses, and so his power can come out of you in giving a testimony on how you've been delivered from shame, guilt, drugs, alcoholism, and the likes, and give God glory with the power that comes with the spoken word.
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4: Welcome to In the Word with Pastor Mike Warren of Gold Country Calvary Chapel in Grass Valley. Enjoy walking verse by verse through the book of Hebrews with its main theme of Jesus Christ being the absolute supremacy to angels and prophets, and Christ's sacrificial death on the cross is superior to temple sacrifices. The writer encourages the Jewish followers of Christ not to return to the practices, but to trust Him, even through persecution. Now, here's Pastor Mike.
5: When Paul comes to chapter 8, it's interesting because he's been laying out a tremendous truth. I hope you've been getting it. Because what he's saying to us is that in chapter 1, and this is so remarkable that he has to go through and compare it to the other things that they were trusting in. So now when he comes to chapter 8, he's going to give a summation of the first seven chapters of Hebrews. Because in chapter 1, listen very carefully, he says that in times past, and in different ways, God spoke unto your fathers through the prophets. But in these last days, the last time he's going to speak is the idea. The last time that God is going to give revelation of who he is and what he's done, he's going to do it through his dear son, Jesus Christ. In other words, the message of salvation is so important. It is so mind-boggling. It's so hard to wrap your hands around that he's not going to just send prophets or priests or your neighbor to witness to you about it. He's actually going to send the second person of the Godhead, the eternal Word, who was with God, who is part of the creation of God, part of the process of the creation of God. Like John says, in the beginning was the Word was with God, and the Word was God. The same was in the beginning. Nothing was made that was made without Him, and all things were made by Him. And then we read, and the Word became flesh, took on human form, and dwelt among us, and we beheld His glory and His grace, which He came to give to us. And so the message of salvation to humanity, listen to me this morning, was so important. It was so important to God the Father that it was communicated in such a way that we could not misunderstand it or mistake it. That if we did reject it, it would be rejected with all knowledge. If you are not saved, you have rejected, as it were, the greatest message on the planet, and you didn't reject it because it wasn't clear. You rejected it because you didn't want it. God will send no man to hell. If you find yourself in hell in the judgment day, it'll be because you've rejected every means that God the Father has provided through His Son, Jesus Christ, to bring you back into fellowship with the One who made you. You will have to trample underfoot, Paul will tell us later in Hebrews, the grace of God. You will trample underfoot the Spirit of God. And you will have trampled underfoot everything that Jesus accomplished on the cross, and you will count it an unworthy thing. 48 years as a Christian, 43 years in ministry, 38 years as a senior pastor, and I still sit alone with him and I marvel. No wonder it says that if Satan would have known the plan of salvation, he'd have never crucified the Son of Glory. You see, he actually thought he won, and he didn't realize it was God's plan all along, because the wages of sin is death. How many have sinned? then what do you deserve? You know, when we talk about things we've earned, I get around religious people. And they start talking about all they've done and why God should be happy with them and glad and how they've earned, as it were, a right to stand before Him. And I laugh. And I say, well, I agree that we've earned something. What we've earned is the judgment of God. What we have earned is to be separated from a holy God because we are sinful people forever. But what Jesus did is He came and He paid the price for that sin. And whosoever comes in, first of all, He'll turn nobody away, but He will impute His righteousness upon you and take your sin off of you, and He'll nail it to His cross. And He will give to you the gift of eternal life. Now, Hebrews explains to us how that happened. And so in the opening verses of chapter 1, here Paul, as he puts pen to paper, listen, under the inspiration of the Holy Spirit. And by the way, our authority is the Word of God. See, we believe the Word of God is clear. It's understandable. It's not a mystery. There's no code to it. There's nothing hidden about it. In fact, it's written at a sixth grade level. In fact, out of the thousands of words used in the Greek, they only use 600 in the New Testament. It's written for the common man to understand. So listen, the Word of God is understandable. It is inerrant. It is inspired. And it is authoritative. So that if any man rejects this gift of God of eternal life, he will reject it in full knowledge. And so that when he stands before the living God and he gives an account for his life, he will be without excuse. That's what he said back in chapter 2. If we neglect so great a salvation, how will we escape? Because it's so simple and it has nothing to do with you. It just has to do with Him and you receiving it. So in chapter 1, because we're doing summation, so I'm not all the way backing up. Paul does that. I like that Paul backs up. He's going to back up and go through chapter 8. Beep, beep, beep. So when I back up, listen, I'm just following what Paul did. Good guy to follow. But he tells us in chapter 1 that in times past, God sent prophets to your father to speak of this wonderful message of salvation. But in these last days, He sent His Son, who is the expression of His glory, the outshining of who He is, that He is the Creator. He is the heir of all things. And then it says this remarkable thing, and by Himself. You're not God's little helper. By Himself. We're going to see it again in chapter 8. He purged your sins. Katharizo is the Greek word. And some of you will recognize katharizo because it's almost a direct transliteration into the English, catharize. How many have been catharized? And why do they catharize you? See, nobody's raising their hand about, no, not me. No, you go to the hospital, sometimes they do that to you. They do that to drain the poison out. In other words, what Jesus did is that He purged, He removed, He wiped away, He cleansed every sinful thing that was poisoning you and killing you out of your system. By Himself, He purged our sins. And then the remarkable thing is He sat down at the right hand of the Father. Paul's going to remind us of that because the work was done. And then he's going to compare this priesthood of Christ, first of all, to angels. He's superior to angels. Why? Because the rabbinical teaching of old was that when God wrote the Ten Commandments, He put it in the hands of angels because Moses couldn't be in the presence of God and live. And so He put it in the hand of angels, and angels on Mount Sinai delivered it to Moses. Well, what is Paul saying? The mediator that mediated this new covenant was Christ. Angels mediated the old covenant that never saved anybody, that never cleansed anybody, and that didn't remove sin. And so He's superior to the angels. He's superior to Moses. Moses got him out of Egypt but couldn't get him into the promised land. Superior to the law, as he said last week when he said the law makes no one clean. The law was never given to make a man righteous. Oh, and so many religious systems hang their hat on works. Even some in Christendom hang their hat on works. Oh, and if they don't say, you know, well, we believe we're saved by grace, but then we have to maintain it. Really? What could you maintain? What could you do? Paul said we are born of the Spirit, regenerated by the Spirit. Thus we should walk in the Spirit, which means we walk in the power of the Lord to keep us. Our justification is a work of Christ, but so is our sanctification. It is a work of the Spirit. You can never bring this flesh under control by your own efforts. Try. You know, we were just going through this with the young men that I'm discipling on a Monday night for ministry here in the church. And so, you know, one of them asked the question, well, Jesus said, if your eye offends you, pluck it out. If your hand offends you, cut it off. And so, you know, what's your interpretation of that? Do you think that he's seriously talking about that? And I said, just back up a few verses. Back up a few verses. Because that's not what it means at all. I don't want you guys showing up here next week with no eyeballs. And I don't want you showing up here with no hands. Because you can pluck your eyeballs out and still see. Amen? You can still fulfill the lust of the flesh without eyes. Blind people do it all the time. What he's saying is, your fathers have said, thou shalt not commit adultery. But I say unto you, look at the authority Jesus spoke of. When it said, never a man spake with such authority, the rabbis would quote other rabbis. Jesus didn't quote anybody. He quoted himself because he is the living word. He said, they have said, thou shalt not commit adultery. But I say unto you, if you've looked on a woman and lusted in your heart after, you are guilty of adultery. He said, your father said, thou shalt not murder. And you think you're okay because you've never murdered anybody. But I say, if you've had hatred in your heart toward your brother without a cause, you are a murderer. He took it from the physical and made it the spiritual. And so then he gets down as he's walking through the text. He said, okay, if you think it's the outside thing that's the problem, not the heart, because Jesus brings it to an issue of the heart. He said, then pluck your eyes out and cut off your hands and see if you don't still sin. Because the matter of the heart of the matter is always a matter of the heart. Jesus came to change our hearts, to regenerate us, not reform us. Christianity is not a reformation. Religion is a reformation. Where the church gets you and they try to reform you. You know, they have these 12-step programs. Celebrate recovery. Really? Really? Let me ask you, which of you today could stop doing drugs in your own strength? Or stop sinning in your own strength? You know, I've been asked the question over and over. In fact, it came up again this week. And do you have a recovery program in your church, like a 12-step program? And I said, we do, depending on where you sit in the church. I even brought up in the message because the guy said it. I go, what do you mean, depending on where you... Well, if you're only 12 steps away from the front, then it's a 12-step program. But could it be a 15? It could be a 20-step program. You know, depending on where... Because you come up here and whom the sun sets free is free indeed. You are born of the Spirit of the living God. And then you put off the old man and put on a new man because you're a new creature in Christ Jesus. And the Spirit of God has taken up residency in you so that you can live out sanctification. Oh, you may not get it right all the time, but you don't live where you used to live. Amen? Now, you may visit there once in a while and realize, well, I know why I came out of that place. Stinks. But Jesus Christ by himself. This is the message all the way through Hebrews, if you didn't know. He gave us the title and the function of the message in the opening verses of chapter 1. Jesus Christ by himself purged our sins. And then he sat down because it was done. Superior to the angels because he mediated a better covenant. Superior to Moses. Moses gets you out of Egypt but couldn't get you into the promised land. Superior to the law because the law never made a man perfect. And then the last thing we saw, that he was superior to Aaron and to the Levitical priesthood. Why these people are trying to go back to for justification. And some of us look at that and say, well, those dumb Jews, they're going back to the... You know, but how many Christians have gone back to the law, have gone back to religion, have slid... Well, they didn't slide back. They backslid forward into religion instead of staying in this relationship with Jesus Christ. I've seen it. Having begun in the Spirit, Paul would say to the churches of Galatia, are you now made perfect in the flesh? Who have bewitched you that you should not obey him who drew you out of darkness and placed you in the light? My confidence is in Christ, who one day, the Bible says, will present me faultless before the Father. Amen? What a beautiful picture in Jude. He's going to put his arm around me. He's going to walk me right into the very throne room of God. And Jesus is going to say, God the Father, I want to present to you Mike Warren, a redeemed son of the Most High God. Here he is, and I'm going to look down, and guess what I'm going to be? Perfect. Now, I know you guys are laughing, because some of you know me, sisters, and I know you, but we are perfect. Say it to your neighbor, you are perfect in Christ Jesus. And this is the point that Paul is making. Because Paul goes to great lengths now to lay this Levitical priesthood before them and then the priesthood of Christ. And that's where we're at this morning. So let me just share it with you again. What was Aaron doing 3 months before he stood before the door of the tabernacle in the high priest robe and was anointed with oil and was anointed with blood? What was he doing 3 months earlier? He was leading the nation of Israel into idolatry. They were in a drunken orgy worshiping a golden calf. When Moses comes down and rebukes them, like when the Holy Spirit comes down and rebukes us, we make some really fantastic excuses for our sin, don't we? He said, what are you doing, Aaron? He said, well, I just kind of threw. They gave me all their earrings and nose rings and bracelets and necklaces, and I just kind of threw it in the fire. And out came this calf. And some of you say, well, the devil made me do it. He can't make you do anything. When the Son sets free is what?
0: Free.
5: Amen. But 3 months later, he's standing before the tabernacle as the high priest of Israel. And he's the beginning of the Levitical priesthood. Now, two things Paul is going to say, very important to make note of, because that was a religious system. It was only a type and a shadow of the real, as we're going to see this morning, that was to come. It was a flawed priest, because the Levitical priesthood, the high priest, and every other priest had to offer first for himself sacrifice for sin before he could ever come in to the temple or to the into the Holy of Holies once a year and offer sacrifice for the sins of others. He was a flawed priest, and he oversaw a flawed priesthood. The Levitical priesthood is a flawed priesthood in that it can't remove your sin. It only covers it till the next time you sin. That word for atonement is kofar in the Hebrew, and the same word that we get almost, again, is a direct transliteration from Hebrew into English, cover. It covered your sins. It never removed it. But John, the last Old Testament prophet and the first New Testament prophet, pointed at Jesus and said, behold, the Lamb of God who does what? Takes away the sin of the world. He's not covering your sin. He's removed it. He has justified you, and the definition of justification is just as though you never were a sinner. This is the priesthood. And so what Paul says, listen, the priesthood that Jesus oversees predates the Levitical priesthood. He's of the order of Melchizedek. And understand, here we have Abraham coming out as a sinner from the Ur of Chaldees. His father was an idol-making pagan, and he was the son of an idol-making pagan, and he was a pagan. Abram was a pagan that God called in the midst of his sins out of that paganism to have a relationship with him. And listen, the Bible says he was justified by faith. This is predates the law, predates Moses, predates the Levitical priesthood, predates Aaron. And that's why, as we read in the Psalms, God says of Jesus, you are a high priest of the order of Melchizedek forever. And then it says to Abram, before he made him Abraham, he added the H. It's the sound of breath in the Hebrew. It wasn't Abram, it was Abraham. He added the H to Sarah's name, which means that there's something happening. The breath of God is breathing on them, just like the breath of God breathed on the church on the day of Pentecost. That rushing mighty wind, the word for wind there can be interpreted, and it is many other places in the New Testament in the Greek, the breath. Listen, we've been breathed on by the breath of Almighty God. Just like when he made man in the beginning out of dirt, your $6.37 worth of dirt. You know, I often remind people, I don't want to get sidetracked, but I'm going to do this one.

of the Holy Spirit. But then when he topped you off, you kept praying for more, and it began to run on the outside. That's the baptism. So that when people see you, they don't see you. You are filled and covered in the power of the Holy Spirit, washed in the blood of Jesus Christ, and you become a vessel now fit for the Master's use and fit to stand one day before a holy God and not be consumed. And so Paul's going to tell us this morning, I'll give you a little preview, what made Abraham righteous? Faith. Faith in what? You remember when God woke up Abraham at that point and said to him, Abraham, he said, here am I. Here's what I want you to do. I want you to take your son, your only son. You ever considered that? Abraham had two sons at that point. He had Isaac and he had Ishmael. Son, your only son. You ever considered that? Abraham had two sons at that point. He had Isaac and he had Ishmael. Ishmael was the work of the what? I'm going to help God out. God, you gave me a promise. I'm going to have a son. And hey, you're not getting it done. So I'll get it done for you. How many have said that? That's called works. That's called religion. And listen, God doesn't accept the work of our hands. Understand that. Not for salvation. You see, after you're saved, then out of the sense of love and devotion, we bring things. But we don't bring things. He doesn't accept the work of your hands for justification, for regeneration, for salvation. Because it's a promise. God made a promise to you to have a son. Isaac was born of promise. Ishmael was born of the works of the law, the works of the hand, the works of the flesh. And God says to Abraham, Abraham, he said, here am I. Take your son, your only son, because I refuse to recognize for salvation your works. I recognize the promise that I made. Take your son, your only son. Take him to a place that I will show you, and I want you to sacrifice him there. And so they're on three-day journey. 3 days. 3 days in the mind and in the heart of Abraham, his son was as good as what? Dead. Because he knew what God said. And so as they arrive at the place, Mount Moriah later becomes Golgotha, or we know as Calvary. Same place. Abraham says to his servants, stay here in the camp, guard the camp. The lad and I are going to go up on that mountain. First time worship is mentioned in the Bible. We're going to go up on that mountain and we're going to worship. And so if you believe, and I do, is one of the principles of Bible interpretation, whenever you see something first used, it's called the practice of first usage. It remains a constant through the Bible. Worship is not singing songs. Oh, that can be an expression of worship. Worship is not crying or raising your hands, or like this morning. This morning there was a tremendous sense of the Holy Spirit in this place that I just couldn't stand anymore. I just had to kneel and say, Father, thank you for saving a wretch like me. I don't deserve the least of your blessings. I know what I am, but you have redeemed me. And it just, for a moment there, it just felt like the only appropriate place to be as I'm saying those things was on my knees, on my face. I almost got on my face, but we haven't got the carpet cleaned just yet. We're planning it. And I don't know whose dirty feet have been over there. But I should have just got on my face anyway. Jesus washed our dirty feet, say amen. I just kind of lost track. But anyway, so he says, take your son, your only son. And he says to the guys, we're going up there to worship. Worship is obedience. Let's worship. When nobody else is watching, will you obey? To obey is better than sacrifice. To hearken more than the fat of rams. You can sing and cry crocodile tears in this church, but when you leave here, if you don't honor God with your life, that's worship. Amen? And so when they get there, listen, Isaac at this moment is probably 30, 35 years old. He's not a little kid. And so as they're heading up the mountain, you know, you got to love Isaac. Isaac said, hey, Dad, you got the knife, we got the wood, we got the fire. Hey, there's something missing. Where's the sacrifice? And so he builds an altar, puts the wood around it, straps Isaac to it, raises a knife above him to slay him in obedience to what God has said. And God stopped him and said, now I know. I wonder if God challenges us in the trials we go through, if he can say to us after that trial, now I know you will withhold nothing from me. And then some

0: very precious words. This is one of the reasons why I don't use the New King James. You can follow along in the New King James pretty good, but I like the Old King James. There's about 8 things in the New King James I disagree with out of the Old King James. Because I can change the language. I mean, I can tell you what concupiscence means and some of these other words that you're not used to. But this is one of those passages, because there God says to Abraham, the Lord will provide himself the sacrifice, not a sacrifice like New King James. Because the meaning is, listen, one day God will provide himself the sacrifice for the sins of the world. And he did, on that same mountain, in the form of Jesus Christ.
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14: 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The Lord Jesus Christ is the answer to all of our problems in this world, and He's the only way into the world that's yet to come. May today's message help you to see Him coming in the volume of the book that is written of Him, the Bible. Now, here's Pastor Adrian.
7: Wherein dwells what? Righteousness. 2 Peter 3, 10-13 teaches us that. And this is what this is referring to. And to cause to inherit the desolate heritages. There's way more verses we can go to. I think you guys are getting this. Let's go back to our text. And we'll move on to the next letter. While we're going back to our text, just put up Matthew 26, 28. You guys already know this. In fact, we're getting ready to observe this here shortly. The Lord's table. This is perfect timing because we're taking the Lord's table today. And when you're taking the Lord's table, guess what you're observing? The new covenant. It's beautiful. Look, Jesus, when He gave the bread and the wine to the disciples the night He was crucified, He said, "This is My blood of the New Testament, which is shed for many for the remission of sins." This was the Lord's table being established with the bread and the wine, which symbolizes that, okay? So hopefully this is making sense. Christ brings a superior covenant because He's a superior mediator. Now go to letter B on your outline. I'm going to give you another word I want you to consider. Jesus, as our mediator, He is our great days man. He's our great days man. I'll show you this in a minute. As our great days man, this is letter B, and holy go-between, He secured numerous blessings for us. When you think mediator, you want to think go-between. God is here. Sinners are there. Jesus bridges the gap and stands between God and man. And according to Job 9:33, if you can get that up on the overhead, I love how Job describes it. Jesus puts His hand on God and He puts His hand on man. This is what a successful mediator does. And I want you to see this here. Why is this important? You need someone to stay. Listen, this is why you need a Trinity. Those other religions that deny the Trinity, they're in trouble. They're in trouble. How come? You can't come directly. You can't just walk up directly on God without somebody between you and Him. Are you kidding? God must of necessity incinerate you if you try to approach Him without a mediator. The mediator is Christ. How come? You need someone who is just like God and just like man, yet with no sin. Aaron, under the Levitical priesthood, he can't give you that. Only Jesus can. Job had his rough friends that were accusing him of iniquity and sin that he really was not guilty of. Job had a real bad day here, didn't he? And Job felt the need of a mediator because Job wanted to take his arguments to God. If you've read the book of Job, Job was like, "Man, I need a hearing with God. Let me have a one-on-one with God. I need to talk to God and plead my cause with Him because only God knows." But Job's like, "But at the same time, I can't really argue with him because I need somebody between me and him, and I can't deal with God. I need somebody between him and me." And therefore, he felt the need of a mediator. This is what this term here means. He says, neither is there any, what, days man betwixt. Good old King James, between. Neither is there any days man between us that might lay his hand upon us both. He did have a mediator. He just didn't feel like he had one at that time. This is under old covenant times, and technically there was no true effectual mediator provided for sinners under the old covenant. There would be in Christ. Now, Job knew this because Job trusted in Christ, and he felt his need for the mediator here. And in Job's heart, he was praying that maybe God would send him even in his day. "Lord, please send me Christ to be my mediator." But he's talking about laying his hand upon both. You guys see that there? So in your mind's eye, picture the mediator, or here's a good word, arbiter. That word can be translated arbiter, right?
15: And it's one that's able to come in and resolve an issue between two different parties. And so this dazed man is able to put his hand on both parties, which means he's able to satisfy both sides. Laying the hand on in Scripture is a symbol of power and authority. Doesn't the Bible talk about in the hand of the Lord was on such and such? And the hand of the Lord was on him, right? Sometimes we'll use that terminology. And God's hand was on me and I did this and that. God's hand was on him, right? Like his hand was on Nehemiah, Nehemiah 2. But the hand there is a symbol of power. And so the hand being on both sides symbolized Christ having power, listen, to give to God what he requires and to give to man what he needs all at the same time. He's able to satisfy God's holy law. God's holy law says you must obey all the commandments, and in order to live, to have eternal life, you have to obey the law. Christ did it. But God's commandments also said the soul that shall sin, it shall what? Christ did that too. So therefore, he kept all the conditions of the law. Our sin was placed on Christ. Christ died in our place. And yet the law was still kept through Jesus' obedience. So his hand, in a sense, was laid on the Father. But his hand is also laid on us because Christ is able to mediate successfully for us and give you and I everything that we need. Now, as you turn to Zechariah, I want you to see this kind of played out here. If you go to Zechariah, please turn to Zechariah 13. I think I'll use this one. It's a beautiful Old Testament picture of Zechariah 3, of the coming mediation of Jesus. Now, this mediator not only satisfies God's wrath, but this is beautiful. He makes sure that you and I get everything that the new covenant promises will get. Every promise and every blessing, Jesus' job is to see to it that all of it gets from God's hands into Christ's hands into our hands. Now, if you look in chapter 3, you'll see this. Under the Old Covenant, this is describing the Old Testament priest, Joshua. This is a vision that the prophet Zechariah has at night. And notice what it says here. He showed me Joshua. Is everybody there? Okay, he showed me Joshua. This is Zechariah speaking in his vision. He showed me Joshua, the high priest, standing before the angel of the Lord and Satan, standing at his right hand to do what he does best. What? All Satan can do is steal, kill, and destroy and be an adversary to the people of God. You know when Satan's working in your life because you refuse to forgive people that offend you. You know that Satan's working in your life when you lack the capacity to be patient with people and kind to people and give people the benefit of the doubt. You know that Satan is working when he comes and he severs, because that's what the term devil means, diabolos. It means to come and to cut from one side all the way to the other and to divide relationships, to divide friendships, to divide churches, to divide communities, to divide nations, to separate black on this side, white on that side, Republican on this side, Democrat on that side, right? And then all the different groups, he comes to separate and cause the two groups to fight and be at odds one with another. When you see that happening, you know Satan's in the midst. Christ comes to bring unity and peace and harmony and love between his people. Isn't that right? That's right. So he's here, but bless God, Christ is here too. He's here in the text, but Christ is here too. So verse 1 says Satan is there, but it also says the angel of the Lord is there. Who is that? Jesus. Okay? And notice what it says in verse 2. And the Lord said unto Satan, the Lord rebuke thee. How can the Lord say the Lord rebuke thee? Right? How does the Lord say the Lord rebuke thee? In verse 2, the first part of the sentence where it says the Lord said unto Satan, the Lord in verse 2 corresponds with the angel of the Lord in verse 1. That's how we know the angel of the Lord is Jesus, because Jesus is God, isn't he? Yes. The term angel is messenger, right? So Jesus in verse 2 is saying to Satan, the Lord rebuked thee. Question, how come Christ is not directly rebuking Satan here in the text? We know he can. He has the authority to. When we are in the Gospels in the New Testament, he does. How come he's not? Teaches us a couple lessons. First, the fact that in verse 2, Jesus is not directly rebuking Satan tells you and I that you and I are not to. You're not to talk to the devil. Your job is not to rebuke the devil. You don't find anywhere in the New Testament where we're commanded to talk to Satan and rebuke the devil and tell him to get behind you and hit him in the eye, hit him in the mouth, and do all that crazy stuff that you hear in these charismatic churches. You don't talk to Satan, you talk to Jesus. That's first thing. Second thing is the reason why Jesus in this particular verse is not directly rebuking the devil. You want to write it down, is because he's operating in the role of an advocate. Because we're talking about Christ as our mediator, right? He's operating as our advocate. And therefore, he's leaving the rebuking to the Father. His job here in this instance is to advocate for his people. Who are his people in the text? Joshua. How so? Joshua, because the high priest always represents who? The people. Okay? Listen, so Satan bringing accusations against Joshua is equivalent to Satan bringing accusations against God's church. Now you can take a deep breath, because Satan cannot bring accusations against the church in heaven anymore. He got his access card removed and a big boot mark on his behind when he got kicked out of heaven when Jesus went to the cross. Okay? So be thankful for that. But in a secondary sense, he does bring accusations against his people. How? By his people. He's going to do it through you, cause you to gossip and talk about other people and talk behind them and accuse their back. Don't let him do that. You have issues, you go directly to the person and you talk to them, or you pray for them. Okay? That's how you work it out. And then the results are really beautiful. They're really beautiful. God works through that, doesn't he? He does. Okay. But notice this. He says, the Lord rebuke you. And then he says here, even the Lord that has chosen Jerusalem rebuke thee. So part of the advocate's defense, exhibit A in the court of law, exhibit A is, Satan, you cannot condemn God's people because they're elect. You can't condemn them because God has chosen them before the foundation of the world. This is why you got to love the doctrine of election. We're secure because God has permanently written our names in the Lamb's Book of Life, hasn't he? Right. The Lord has chosen Jerusalem, rebuke you. If you're a believer, you're the Jerusalem he's talking about. And then he says, is not this a brand plucked out of the what? I love that. Is not God's wrath in the Bible described as being like fire? Doesn't the Bible say God is a consuming? You know what he's saying to Satan? You can't condemn them because they've already been punished by the death of their substitute who went through the fire of the wrath of God on Calvary's tree. You have no accusation you can bring against them. They've already been punished for the accusations, and all charges therefore are put away because they've already suffered under God's wrath. Does that make sense? Remember that when Satan brings suggestions against you to make you doubt your salvation and doubt your security, remember that you're a sinner. Yes, you've done this, that, and the other thing. Yes, I have, but I've already been punished in my substitute. Now what you got? Right? Now what you got? All right, then he goes on to say here, they're a brand plucked out of the fire. Plucked out of the fire. In a sense, we went through it, but in a sense, we were delivered from it also because Christ took the hit for us. Now I want you to see this. Your advocate advocating for you. Watch this. This is what Jesus does in heaven. Now, Joshua was clothed with filthy garments. I've taught our church this before when we went through the book of Zechariah. The term filthy there is very, very bad. Very nasty. The term in the Hebrew means excrement. His garments that Zechariah saw in the vision were covered in excrement. Excrementitious is technically what that word refers to. And that's what our righteousness is apart from Christ. Your very best works before God is dog crap. I'll say that. Okay, I hope that doesn't offend anybody. Trying to use clean language. All right. Now Joshua was clothed with filthy garments. That's our condition before salvation. Your very best works apart from Christ is excrement. Don't offer it to God. You will offend him. So he was clothed with filthy garments, and he stood before the angel. The angel is there. He got him. And it says, and he answered and spake unto those that stood by. That would refer to the holy angels. Watch this. Look at our advocate go to work. He said, take away the filthy garments from him. Is he advocating for him? Take them garments away. Remove their sin. Remove their transgressions. Remove their stain. And then unto him, he said, he's still advocating. Behold, I have caused your iniquity to pass from thee. See how the excrement, filthy garments refer to our iniquities? I have caused your iniquity to pass from you. Where did that happen? At the cross, because Christ is our Passover. Christ is our Passover. The blood washes it away. God passes over in mercy when he sees the blood, right? Watch our advocate. And I will do what for us? Clothe you with a change of raiment. What is the clothing here? The righteousness of Christ. Who gave it to us? Our advocate. Our advocate because of the conditions of grace. The conditions of the covenant of grace. Do you see how he's advocating on our behalf and fighting for us? That's right. And so then he says, I will clothe you with a change of raiment. And then I said, this is Zechariah, let them set a fair mitre on his head. So they set a fair mitre. Every part of our spiritual anatomy is covered by Christ, by his righteousness and by his atonement. So there is not a naked spot on us because of our mediator. Is that good? And guess what? Jesus said, do it, and they did it. Jesus said, do it, and they did it, because he was a successful mediator for us. Now go back to our text. Going to keep it moving. Under the old covenant, you didn't get that. They couldn't mediate for us effectually. Christ entered into the true tabernacle, not a mere physical building. He entered into heaven and made a real effectual atonement for us, and is making a real effectual intercession and mediation for us. 1C on your outline. It says in 1C, I hope you're there, and we're back in Hebrews 8. It says, here's a question I have. How is the new covenant a better covenant for us? You meet people all the time want to go back to the old covenant. You ever meet them? You ever meet them? They want to go back to, they might not use that term, but they're like, you know, we really need to be going to church on Saturday. And, you know, we really need to keep Sabbath days. You know, we really should stop eating pork. Give me your pork chop, please. Leave some pepperoni on there for me. I'll get down with the chicharrone, okay? I will eat that. I enjoy my liberty in Christ. I do. Now, I'm not forcing on anybody else, but remember Jesus said it's not that which goes into a man that defiles him, but that which comes out. So you're not closer to God because you don't eat meat. You're only close to God by faith in Christ. And when you are, you can enjoy that food and give God the glory for it. And I believe it tastes better once you thank the Lord for it. Try it. It does. I believe it does. So we have freedom in Christ, right? Under the new covenant. Don't ever allow anybody to put you under the old covenant. It's a system that will damn you. Paul called the old covenant a killing letter. 2 Corinthians 3. Paul called the old covenant the law that works wrath. Romans chapter 4, verse 15. The law can never save you. Galatians 3 says it's a schoolmaster to point you to Christ who can save you. All the law can do is expose your sin. Romans 3:20, but it can't take it away. Only Christ can. All right. How is it better? I want us all to be able to answer it. Well, look at verse 6. First of all, the Bible says it's better. Look, it says, but now has he obtained a more excellent ministry. And then it says, by how much also he's the mediator of a what? Better covenant. Okay, how is the new covenant a better covenant than the old covenant? The term better here refers to something that is better or more useful or more advantageous. But you know what I love about it? The Greek word here is a kratonos, and it comes from the word kraton. And kraton in the Greek means powerful or strong. Kraton means strong or to have mastery or to have dominion. And it implies that this new covenant is infinitely superior in its strength and in its durability. It's more everlasting and is more beneficial because it actually takes your sins away. The old covenant could not. It gives you eternal life. The old covenant could not. It's superior. Let me give you some ways. You have, actually, look on your outline. I hope I typed it. Okay. So let me give you some reasons why the new covenant, this is important. If you want to go deeper in your understanding of the gospel, it's important. Otherwise, somebody will tie you in knots and drag you back up under Judaism and you will perish. Especially as we get closer to the return of Jesus, what we are seeing even now in our midst is the increasing prevalence of Neo-Judaism and Neo-Catholicism, increasing and intensifying. And many people are leaving the gospel of the free grace of God, going into some form of works-based religion, or leaving Christianity altogether and going to Catholicism. Catholicism is not Christianity at all. They're a million miles away. Did y'all know that? They're a million miles away. The true gospel has a true trinity. Catholicism has a quaternity. Christianity, Father, Son, Spirit. Catholicism, Father, Son, Spirit, and Mary. That's idolatry. It calls a man essentially God, or the human vicar of God, which would be the Pope. Jesus said there's only one Father, and it's your Father in heaven. Calling the Pope Pope is calling him Father. It's deifying him. I can go all the way down the line with the necromancing that it teaches. Y'all know Catholicism teaches necromancing? Pray to dead men, which Deuteronomy 18 forbids. You only need one mediator between God and men. It's not Mary. It's not dead saints. It's not a man in a confessional booth. It's Jesus Christ at the right hand of God in the heavens, interceding for us right now. Don't you move away from the hope of the gospel, child of God, because Satan is going to try to tempt you to do that. All right, number one, the new covenant's better. Listen, because it has better promises. I hope it's on your outline. It has better promises. How are they better? They're more secure. They're more secure. God's gifts and callings are without repentance. Good. How is it better? This is very important. Under the new covenant, the covenantal terms are unilateral. The old covenant was bilateral. We're going to try to close with that. The new covenant is unilateral. What do you mean unilateral? Because it's between God and God. So it's going to be sure to get done. If it's between God and us, even for like 5 seconds, it's going to get broken. I don't want God to put any part of that covenant contract on me, because I'm going to mess it up. No, Lord, keep it in your own hands. Do it between you and you. And when I say you and you, I mean between the Father and the Son. Okay? So it's sure to get done. If it's between the Father and the Son, it's sure to get done. Can you remember it that way? If it's between the Father and the Son, it's sure to get done. So it's unilateral. Here's another one. Ready? It's more extensive. The old covenant was between God and Israel. It only included Israel. Listen. The new covenant includes Jews and Gentiles from every part of the world. So you and I get in on that. Jews and Gentiles. Here's another benefit. It's more spiritual. Did you know the new covenant's more spiritual? What do you mean it's more spiritual? Well, under the old covenant, it had a much more primary focus on physical things like physical land, physical harvest and seed time, and physical rain and national privileges. But the new covenant gives us the promise of the Spirit and the promise of the forgiveness of all of our sins through faith in Christ. That's way better, isn't it? Did you know Ephesians 1:3? It describes under the new covenant, here's one of the characteristics of the new covenant. It provides blessings that are primarily spiritual. They're primarily spiritual. What benefits us if we get all the temporal, worldly, earthly privileges and benefits, but we don't get the one that we really need, which is the salvation of our soul? Then it don't matter, right? What's it profit a man if he gains the and loses his own? There you go. Watch this. Ephesians 1:3. Blessed be the God and Father of our Lord Jesus Christ, who has blessed us with all spiritual blessings in heaven, not in Jerusalem, in heavenly places, not in Aaron, in who? Christ, in Christ. Verse 4. Okay, according as he has chosen us in him, when you accepted Jesus into your heart, right? That's not what it says. Chose us in him before the foundation of the world. He chose.
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0: What's your greatest need? Are you feeling spiritually confused and you need answers? Or maybe you feel lost and alone and need a friend? Today on Truth for Life Weekend, Alistair Begg takes a closer look at Jesus' compassion for hungry, wandering souls. And he explains how you can have your deepest needs satisfied.
1: We turn now to Mark chapter 6 and to another unexpected response on the part of Jesus. We might even say that it was an unwelcome response, at least from the disciples' perspective. I'm referring now to verse 37. I'll point it out to you and then we'll come back to it. Jesus answered them, "You give them something to eat." And the fact of the matter is they couldn't, but as we're going to see, they did. And in that paradox, there is a lesson for us. What I'd like to do is to simply follow along with you in the narrative as it is before us. But we know that when we come to a portion of Scripture like this, it sets within a context and an immediate and a wider context. And without being unduly arduous in tackling this, let me just suggest to you that if you turn back a page to verse 7 through verse 13, then you will have the immediate context for what follows in verse 30. In verse 7, calling the 12 to him, he sent them out. Mark has been making this clear from the very beginning of his gospel. In chapter 1, you needn't turn to it, in verse 17, when he calls the fishermen, Simon and his brother Andrew, to him, he says, "Come and follow me, and I will make you fishers of men." Now, we perhaps are familiar with this story, and we have an inkling of what Jesus meant. How striking it must have been for the two of them. Fishermen used to fishing for fish, and Jesus says, "Why don't you come and be my followers, and you can go out and fish for men?" In the 14th verse of chapter 3, in calling those he wanted to him, he sets aside the 12, designates them as apostles, and his purpose is twofold. Number one, that they might be with him, and number two, that he might send them out. He wants them to be with him, and then he wants them to go for him. And having sent them out to preach, he gives them authority to drive out demons, and the details of that unfold essentially throughout the gospel record. Now, when you look there at verse 13, and then and following through to the end of verse 19, and then you fast forward to chapter 6 and verse 30, then you can see how this all fits together. Verse 12 and 13 of chapter 6, they went out and preached that people should repent. They drove out many demons and anointed many sick people with oil and healed them. That had an impact in the community, as verses 14 and 15 and 16 make clear. And then, verse 30, the apostles gathered around Jesus and reported. So in verse 30, quite simply, we have a report. And the report is clear. They reported to Jesus all that they had done and taught. Now, in response to this report, Jesus says it would be good for us to have a retreat. Verse 31, because so many people were coming and going that they didn't even have a chance to eat, he said to them, "Come with me by yourselves to a quiet place and get some rest." This was the pattern of Jesus. His individual pattern was to slip away from time to time. And so he includes his beloved core group in the pattern, and he says, "Let's go to a quiet place and let's get some rest." Verse 32, so they went away by themselves in a boat to a solitary place. All of this ministry taking place around the Sea of Galilee, it made perfect sense for them to jump into a boat, and they could cut across a corner of the lake and be in a more remote region within a very short period of time. But verse 33 tells us that the planned retreat has to be aborted. And the reason is that the people, many of whom saw them leaving, realizing who they were, began to run on foot, and from all the towns, they managed to get to the place that was the retreat place ahead of the little group that was going for the rest. And so when they reached there, there was no possibility of rest. They were confronted by, if not an unwanted crowd, certainly an unsought crowd. It was not that Jesus had sent his disciples out and said, try and put a big evangelistic opportunity together for me, and then I'll come across and I will speak to all these people. No, Jesus had done the very reverse. He said, let's get away by ourselves. We need to regroup. It's time for us to have some rest. And here they are confronted by that which challenges the very strategy. And here we see the wonderful nature of Jesus himself. But many who saw them leaving ran on, got there ahead of them. Verse 34, when Jesus landed and saw a large crowd, he had compassion on them. He looked at them and he saw them. They looked like sheep without a shepherd. Now that picture, of course, is found again and again in the Bible. And Jesus has come to be the great shepherd of the sheep. Jesus is the one who embodies the shepherd who goes out looking for the lost sheep. Jesus was teaching how important it was for him to reach out to individuals. Jesus was the fulfillment of David, who was the great shepherd boy of Israel, pointing forward to a shepherd who would ultimately come, who would gather the sheep into his fold. Jesus is the shepherd who lays down his life for the sheep. Therefore, it is no surprise for us to discover that when he looks out as a shepherd with a shepherd's heart, he sees people as sheep without a shepherd. You see, if you're a businessman or woman, with a businessman or a businesswoman's heart, when you see a crowd, what do you see? You see market. You see opportunity. Because you think in business terms. And so you should if you're a business person. But Jesus sees this vast crowd and he thinks what he can provide for them and what they need. And seeing them in this way, look at the striking sentence that ends verse 34. He saw them. They looked to him like sheep without a shepherd, and so he began teaching them. Teaching them. Isn't that very interesting? You might have expected a different verb. He saw them as sheep without a shepherd. In other words, he saw them as harassed and bewildered and wandering and lost. He looks out on them and he realizes that there are mums and dads there that are at odds with one another, as there are in this congregation right now. And he looked out and he saw that there were disenfranchised individuals who were on the fringes of things, who by dint of their life and their choices were somehow removed from the crowd. They were the wandering sheep. And he knew them too, as he knows you. And he sees all of that and he teaches them. We'd be inclined to say, well, why would you teach them? Don't they need a psychiatrist, or don't they need a psychologist, or don't they need somebody to just come and give them a back rub? What are you doing, Jesus, teaching them? Some of you are here and that's what you're looking for. Some kind of solace, some kind of respite. And in you walk and somebody's attempting to teach the Bible. What possible relevance could there be in the teaching of the Bible, for goodness sake? Well, it actually says that he began teaching them many things. Teaching them that he is the one who opens the eyes of the blind. Teaching them that he is the one who sets the captives free. Legion could have testified to that. Maybe he was somewhere in the community doing that even as Jesus spoke. I'm the man who had all the demons. You are? What happened to you? Jesus set me free. And Jesus begins to teach them concerning the kingdom of God. The inrushing of God into a moment in time, speaking to all that will be accomplished ultimately in his plans and purposes. And while this is going on, the sun is setting. And verse 35 tells us that by this time, it was now late in the day. And so his disciples came to him. And this is at least ironic. It is almost funny, at least to me. Because here the disciples come to tell Jesus what to do. There's nothing like stating the obvious, is there? This is a remote place, they said. Well, what was Jesus? I mean, he didn't understand that it was a remote place? And it is already very late. You mean like, I don't know what time it is? The disciples are actually very good at telling their master stuff. Because not only do they state the obvious, this is a remote place and it's very late, but they actually instruct Jesus as to what he ought to do. They tell Jesus, send the people away. Now, it would appear that they are driven by pragmatic concerns. They're practical men, after all. Send the people away. It's late. They can go out into the surrounding countryside. They're going to have to go into the villages if they're going to buy themselves anything to eat. If they're going to get any supper at all, they're going to have to leave here. And then it is that point, at that point in verse 37, that Jesus gives them this uncomfortable assignment. He looks at them and he says, you give them something to eat. Now, this is when I wish this was on video, because I'd like to see their eyes as they look at one another. You, where are we supposed to produce stuff to give them something to eat? Philip, and we know it's Philip from the Johannine record, Philip starts to talk in terms of finances. Philip says, well, I'll tell you right now, Jesus, it'd take about 8 months' wages to foot the food bill for such an operation like this. You don't honestly think that we're going to muster up that kind of cash and go out and go to the grocery stores, the equivalent of, and spend that much on bread and give it to them to eat. But Jesus doesn't quit. He says, how many loaves do you have? They must have said, hey, search me, I don't know. So he says, well, then go and see. What a futile exercise. 5,000 men, not counting the women and the children, late in the day. Jesus, our best suggestion is, get these people out of here and on their way. Jesus says, why don't you conduct an inventory? And so when they found out, they came back and said, 5 and 2 fish. And in the Johannine record again, that's in John's gospel, Andrew is the one who says, there is a young lad here, and he has 5 loaves and 2 fish, but what are they among so many? In other words, what can we possibly do with this, Jesus? This is an impossible situation. Once again, now the kingdom of God is about to dawn. An indication of it is about to be seen. Who is this Jesus? That's the question that's running around the court of Herod. Is he the prophet of God? Is he John the Baptist raised from the dead? Who is Jesus? A question that some of you are perhaps asking this morning. And if you haven't resolved it, it's a question that you should be asking. And then verse 39. Without giving them any indication of what he plans to do, Jesus directed them to have all the people sit down in groups on the green grass. It's fascinating, isn't it? He makes them do this. I can just imagine it, can't you? Would you please sit down? Why? I don't know why. Jesus told me to ask you if you would like to sit down. Well, what are we sitting down for? I'm sorry, I can't tell you that either. He just wants everyone sitting down. And please, he wants 50s and 100s, so that it will be possible to be moving among them. So that you've got, if you like, he sets them out in garden beds. He sets them out the way you would plant flowers in a garden, so that there is access to them for weeding and so on, irrigation. And that's exactly what is unfolding. And Jesus directs the disciples to go and tell the people to sit down on the grass. And so, verse 40, they sat down in groups of hundreds and fifties. And taking the 5 loaves and the 2 fish and looking up to heaven, he gave thanks and broke the loaves. And then he gave them to his disciples to set before the people. Fantastic, isn't it? Either this is going to be a dramatic display of the fact that Jesus is none other than the creator of the ends of the earth, or it's going to be a bust. And the 12 take the material, take the loaves, and they begin to serve. And they continue to serve. And the miracle unfolds. And did you notice? It's not like some of the people got a wee bit of bread, and some of the folks got some fish, because there was, and a few less people got fish than got loaves, because there was only 2 fish after all. You know, there wouldn't be, you know, you can make the 5 loaves go a little further than the 2 fish. But no, he divided the 2 fish among them all, and they all ate and were satisfied. He gave the loaves to the disciples to set before the people. He also divided the two fish among them all. They all ate and were satisfied. In other words, Jesus is doing here in the Galilean context what had been done many, many years before when God had provided manna in the wilderness. Here the shepherd of Israel is showing himself as identified in this persona. And for those who have eyes to see, that's suddenly dawning upon them. He is the shepherd of Israel. He is the one of whom the psalmist wrote, "The Lord is my shepherd, I'll not want. He makes me lie down in green pastures. He leads me beside still waters." And as people ate and were satisfied, it is obvious that this was not a symbolic gesture. You read some commentators and they try and come up with the idea that this was everybody got like, you know, the tiniest fragment of fish and a tiny little piece and he managed to grind it down and so on. That's not what it says at all. It says that the miraculous impact of Jesus made it possible for everyone to eat and for everyone to be satisfied. There's no surprise in this. Remember Mary as she provides what we refer to as the Magnificat? You remember where she says that the Lord has regarded the soul of his handmaiden? And as she sings of the one who is going to come from her womb, what does she sing of him? She says, "He has filled the hungry with good things, but the rich he has sent empty away." And having all eaten and been satisfied, Jesus gives further instruction to the disciples. "Hey, fellows, why don't you just go and pick up the leftovers?" If they were in any doubt about what had taken place, as they all go with their baskets, it's a very humorous picture for me again. All the big smart guys. "Jesus, I think we better get these people out of here. After all, it's late. It's a remote place. And there's really nothing at all for them. We have done an inventory. We have 5 loaves and 2 fish. But frankly, I mean, you know, we know, everybody knows, you're not going to be doing anything with that, at least not today. Not for a long time. And now here they are with their baskets, bumping into one another, picking the stuff up, and suddenly realizing we have more left over than what we started with." You see, for those of you who are wondering about Jesus, let me just remind you of C.S. Lewis's great quote. Because the chances are, if you do not understand the Jesus of the New Testament, you have concluded that Jesus was probably a really quite nice man, you know, like a good man. And you remember C.S. Lewis's wonderful quote,

0: difficult character to deal with. Because we're not introduced to somebody here who has come up with a list of rules and regulations and inviting people to come and apply them to their lives externally so that they might manage to navigate life a little easier. No, we have a king inviting people to bow down before him. We have a shepherd inviting sheep into his fold. 4 points of application. Number one, the question of Jesus' identity, which is buzzing at this time, is rightfully buzzing. Because after all, such events speak to the fact that he is no ordinary man. And if you are hungry today, he will feed you. If you are not, he will send you away. That's the first point of application. So if you're wondering about the question of the identity of Jesus, I encourage you to continue your search. Secondly, let's just notice the distinction between practical concern and divine compassion. The disciples were very, very practical, weren't they? But they were missing the compassion of Jesus. Some of us are like that. Some of us are like that. Send the crowds away. We don't want to deal with these crowds. We don't want to deal with these people. They're not like us. They're asking dumb questions. They're just a drain on our resources. And Jesus saw them with a heart of compassion. Thirdly, you might want to ponder throughout the day the simple distinction between verse 36 and 39. The disciples' response, send them. Jesus' response, seat them. Send them. Send them away, Jesus. Jesus says, sit them down. And finally, it's impossible to read the record of this without recognizing that God takes impossible situations, unbelievably limited resources, and he multiplies them for the well-being of others and for the glory of his name. I wonder if you brought your life, you might feel yourself to be the only person, you may be the only person in your whole family that's a believer. And you feel yourself in the response of Andrew to be saying, what am I among so many? What can I say? What can I do? God is able to take your life and multiply it. Have you offered up your resources to God? Your time, your talents, your energy, your gifts, your finances? It may not be much. If I had time, I'd retell the story of Gladys Aylward, which I don't have time to do. But I have her in my mind's eye as I close. A servant girl in the East End of London with no education, no savings, a small brown suitcase, and a passionate longing to go to China with the good news of the gospel. The missionary society blew her out. Now I am telling you the story. And she said she got down by her bed. She got down by her bed in a garret in the East End of London. And she said, Lord Jesus Christ, even if those men don't understand it, I understand it. You want me to go to China for you. And this tiny little lady with the long, straight black hair began a journey by train and then by ocean liner and eventually ended up in Shanghai. And as she stood on the deck and looked out on Shanghai and she saw all the tiny little Chinese people with their jet black straight hair, she suddenly realized that God had a plan and purpose for her and that he'd even established her DNA in such a way that she would be perfectly suited to become the little woman who would reach all those tiny children's lives. Because she offered up her life to God and he multiplied it for his glory. Don't be too quick to assume that God is unable to do with you what he may intend to do with you. Offer your life to him.
1: 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No matter how long you've been following Jesus, it's easy to forget about his compassion and slip back into old habits of self-reliance to try to work things out on your own. And as a result, you worry or you burn out. But Jesus teaches that you're not to be afraid and not to worry. Instead, he calls you to come to him and find rest for your soul. This is something everyone needs to be reminded of regularly. So today we want to recommend a little book titled Come You Weary, Enjoy Christ's Comfort. It's a brief collection of 11 short readings that will redirect you back to Jesus as your source of peace and assurance. In fact, the book

0: 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Weary, stumbling Christian, since Christ has shed his blood for you, do you really think he could not care about you, that you're alone in your weariness and distress? For more information about the booklet, Come You Weary, Enjoy Christ's Comfort, visit our website at truthforlife.org. I'm Bob Lapine. Thanks for taking time out of your weekend to study the Bible with us. You feel like you've made a dreadful mess of your life, that you're beyond redemption? Well, next weekend, we'll have an assuring message of Jesus' powerful grace that overcomes all our sin. 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
11: 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I'm your host, Perseus Poku. On today's episode, we want to take a look at the book of Romans from an apologetic perspective. The book of Romans from an apologetic perspective. And as many of you are aware, Paul is the author of the letter to the church in Rome, to the various Christians that exist in the churches in Rome. So the date of this letter is approximately 57 AD, and the target audience, meaning that Paul is writing to the Jewish and Gentile Christians living in Rome. And so the theme, as you look at the overall letter, Paul is dealing with the righteousness of God, the righteousness of God, the standard that God has given us to live up to. We are righteous because of what he's done through his son, Jesus Christ. And that has justified us. And as a result, we are made right with God. We have been reestablished with God to the type of relationship he wants to have with his children. So the Apostle Paul opens by expressing his desire to visit Rome, that he may share the gospel with them. And if you're listening to me, this whole thing about evangelism, sharing the good news of Jesus Christ, has not been terminated in terms of the actualization of sharing our faith. Now more than ever, people need to hear the good news. We're so inundated with negativity, and we're so inundated with darkness, and we're so inundated with bad news that many people would welcome us sharing the gospel. So let's not keep it hidden. Let's not become a secret service Christian. Let's share the gospel. It's good news. It's euangelion. It's good news. People need to hear good news in today's culture. And the gospel is a perfect fit. Some people may not even know about Jesus. Some people may not even be aware of what the gospel really is. They are used to listening to the different social media platforms and hearing clips and hearing different tidbits about what Christianity is supposed to be about. And to be honest, there's a lot of junk on social media, and people need to hear from authentic Christians who are rooted in sound doctrine, and that's where you and I come in. They need to hear the truth. They need to hear the real gospel, the gospel that is healthy and not a false gospel. So Paul attempts to instruct the church about righteousness versus sinfulness. Righteousness versus sinfulness. The Epistle to the Romans is the manual on how a Christian should live, how Christians ought to live. Paul instructs the believers in Rome that Christians cannot do everything they want to do. It is a calling and it is a challenge to live according to God's precept. So if you are a Christian, you cannot do whatever you want to do. We must live based on the unction of the Holy Spirit. We must live in accordance to the standards that God has sent. It makes no sense to have a God that can't influence you enough to, for you to stop certain behaviors. Or let me say it another way. Oftentimes you see famous people and they claim that they are Christians. Now, ultimately, that's between them and God, but there's inconsistencies based on what they say versus what we see a lot of times. And so there are people that say they're Christians, but the Holy Spirit does not seem to have influence over them. Just by the way they live, by the way they talk, by the type of people that they surround themselves with, by the things that come out of their mouth. If God is a central figure in our lives, then there would be some signs. There would be growth. There would be a type of living that's consistent with our faith. So again, Paul says there's a difference between righteousness and there's a difference between sinning. So it's a calling. All of us have a calling. Holiness is not just reserved for the leaders at your church. Holiness means set apart for God to use. It's a synonym to the word sanctified. So all of us have a calling. So when you accept Jesus Christ, it's a calling to follow him. It's not, again, it's not just reserved for church leaders. All of us have a calling to live holy. So Christian author, as an example, Max Lucado, he wrote the following. He says, in this profound epistle, Paul explores all the wrong options and takes us to the only the correct one. The wrong solutions are pleasure and pride, such as we find in chapters 1 and 2. The correct solution is Christ Jesus, as we find in chapters 3, verses 21 through 26. So according to Paul, we are saved by grace. We are undeserved, unearned. We have undeserved, unearned favor through faith, which completes the trust in Jesus and his work. So that's Max Lucado's commentary on the book of Romans. So as an introduction, the first seven verses of this chapter contains Paul's salutary greetings to the recipients of his letter. He informs his readers about the following. Number one, he writes that he is a servant. Verse one, a servant of Jesus Christ, verse one. Number two, he informs them that he's been sanctified for the gospel, verse one. Number three, the gospel is the fulfillment of Old Testament prophecies, verse two. Number four, Jesus came from the lineage of David, verse three. Number five, Jesus is the Son of God in accordance with God's Spirit, who is holy. In addition, the power of Christ is tied into the resurrection, verse 4. Number 6, the grace of the believer is obtained through the resurrection of Christ. In addition, God's grace made it possible for apostleship, verses 5 through 6. So Paul is testifying. And again, he has a message that he's trying to convey to the Christians in Rome, and righteousness is the thesis of his message. The late scholar F.F. Bruce wrote the following as it relates to the resurrection of Christ. He said, while Christ's resurrection was proclaimed by the early Christians as a historical event, it had more than a merely historical significance for them. First of all, it was the grand demonstration of the messiahship of Jesus. It did not make him Messiah, but it proved that he was the Messiah. So what's the occasion for this letter to the Christians living in Rome? Verses 7 through 16 of chapter 1 reminds us of the following. The section of Paul's writing characterizes the recipients of his letter. Paul was writing to the saints in Rome. He describes them from a holy perspective. In this salutary part of the letter, Paul deliberately chose words that would compel the saints in Rome to view themselves the way that God views them. And that's the issue with a lot of believers in today's culture, is they're not identifying themselves in the way that God identifies them. So God sees us as holy. And some of us, we fight this image in terms of holiness because we're listening to other people, or we're listening to the flesh, and we don't see ourselves as holy. Number one, holiness doesn't mean that you're perfect. It doesn't mean that you don't make mistakes. That's not what the scripture is saying. Holiness means to be set apart for God to use. That's what holiness means. It means that you as a Christian, as a lay person, or even as a church leader, you see yourself as holy because God expects us to live holy, to be used by him. So Paul in verse 7 says that they are beloved of God when he writes this letter. He's telling the recipients of this letter that they are beloved of God. God loves you. And God has love for all of humanity, but especially those that have confessed Jesus Christ. God loves us. Number two, he tells them that they are called to be saints. They are called to be saints. And saints walk circumspectly. Saints live in a holy manner. Saints give honor to God. Saints confess Jesus Christ. So they are beloved, number one, and they are called to be saints. Paul reminds the saints in Rome that he is always praying for them, always praying for them. And we need to get in the habit of doing such a thing as praying. We should intercede on behalf of other people. That's a lot of people need prayer. And so we should not stop praying. That's why in Thessalonica, in 1 Thessalonians 5:17, Paul says, pray without ceasing. Always pray. In addition, we learned that he is endeavoring to see them physically. So Paul wants to see them face to face. Moreover, we learn about his intent and occasion of the letter in verse 11. Paul wanted to give them some spiritual teaching so they can establish themselves, so they can be rooted. That's what he says in verse 11. That's one of the main reasons why he's writing this letter, that they may become rooted. And that term is very important, because in the New Testament, we see this constant refrain of being rooted, not being tossed to and fro, but being stabilized by the word of God. As Christians, we should not be chasing after the latest fad. There are fads in theology. People that pop up saying that God has given them a new revelation. There are people writing books saying that they have a different metaphysical, spiritual insight on theology. These are people we need to watch out for, because if anybody comes to you with a gospel, but it's not the real gospel, they are perverting the word of God and twisting it for their own purposes. God says that that's not a real gospel at all. And ultimately, he'll deal with them. So Paul said he is ready to preach the gospel to those who are in Rome. Paul's zeal is unmatched. He is willing to preach the good news to all people without reservation. The artistry and the sophistry of Rome would not be a distraction to him. Paul was determined, regardless of the occasion, to preach the tenets of the good news. In regards to the topic of the gospel, author C.K. Barrett writes the following. He said, the work of salvation was begun, though not completed, in the ministry, death, and resurrection of Jesus from the beginning. It was marked by the power in the miracles, in the resurrection, and subsequently in the work of the Holy Spirit. It was in virtue of this power that the gospel preached by Paul and his apostolic colleagues had its effect among those who heard it
12: and experience the power of the age to come. So Paul declares his attitude regarding the proclamation of the gospel. He says he's not afraid. Verse 16. I love that. That's one of my favorite verses. Paul says that I am not ashamed to preach the gospel. Furthermore, he articulates the reason for his stance. Paul states that he is not ashamed to preach the gospel because it is necessary for salvation. In other words, if people are going to be saved and not condemned, they need to hear the gospel. Paul unpacked this theology further in chapter 10, Romans 10 and 14. So again, it's imperative that we share the gospel because people need to hear it. And if they don't hear about the gospel, then what chance do they have to have a relationship with Jesus? It is up to you and I who know the gospel, who know what the gospel is about, to share the gospel. So then he goes on and he defines what righteousness is. We've used the term, but now he's unpacking what righteousness is all about. Verses 17 through 32 of chapter 1. He says, the just shall live by faith. Paul is quoting from the Old Testament as an attempt to illustrate that the New Testament is indeed unified with the Old Testament. Many scholars say that the Old Testament is the New Testament concealed and the New Testament is the Old Testament revealed. So Paul writes, the just shall live by faith. The Old Testament concealed again, it's now revealed in the New Testament as written long ago by Habakkuk. Habakkuk 2:4 says, behold, his soul, which is lifted up, is not upright in him, but the just shall live by his faith. So Paul is leaning on that Old Testament scripture to convey a similar principle in his time. Paul concludes this chapter by introducing the concept of righteousness. The Jew saw righteousness as a result of merit-based religiosity based on legalism. However, Paul, just like Jesus, was challenging the existing theology regarding what actions are acceptable in the eyes of God. Paul reminds the believers in Rome that ungodly behavior ushers in the wrath of God. Verse 18. Again, ungodly behavior ushers in the wrath of God. He continues for the remainder of the chapter, juxtaposing righteousness with unrighteousness. In order to further argue his point, Paul selects the working of nature to prove God's grace. In other words, the universe is a testament to the power of God. God can use nature to get the attention of humanity in order for the gospel to be later dispensed to them. So God has used nature to cause men to ask the question, where did all this come from? This is part of natural revelation. God is using nature for all men and women. You don't have to be a Christian to look at what he's created and then cause you to ask the question, where did the mountains come from? Where did the seas come from? Why is it that the oceans are not overrunning the earth? Why is it that the sun doesn't burn us all up? Why is it that we all do not freeze to death? Where did all this come from? In Northern California, as we drive up from Sacramento to Lake Tahoe, we see the majesty, we see the beauty, we see the snow, we see all of this that exists in nature. And it should cause you to ask the question, how did all this get here? How did all this get here? And all of this got here because of the intelligent designer that we call God. There's intelligence in creation. It wasn't arbitrary. We, as human beings, are living in an ideal environment created by God himself. He is God, the intelligent designer. So Paul says nature is used by God to get our attention. So as a result, no one will be left with an excuse concerning why they did not pursue the creator. Verse 20. So again, One of the questions we get a lot is, will everybody have a chance to hear the gospel before they die? Will everybody have a fair chance to accept or reject God? And Paul is answering part of that question. He's saying, look, even if an individual do not receive a missionary, they will be left without an excuse, because God has created nature in a way to point us towards God. So if you suppress that knowledge, if you suppress those yearnings, then it's on us. It's not on God. God is using nature as a signpost to get us to Christ. So it's up to us as human beings to chase after that invitation to see who created all of this. So that's what Paul is arguing. God has used nature to cause men to ask the question, where did all this come from? Paul continues to detail the history of human apostasy in its attempt to highlight the need for salvation through Christ. Salvation is only through Christ. It's not through the Buddha. It's not through Confucius. It's not through Muhammad. It's not through Joseph Smith. It's not through Charles Taze Russell. It's Jesus alone. So if you want to know the Father, you have to first come by the Son. It's through Jesus alone. So again, he's arguing for this righteousness that comes through God alone. He continued to detail the history of human apostasy, the anatomy of the human rebellion against God. He says, when they knew God, they did not glorify him as God. They became vain in their imaginations, and their foolish heart became darkened. Verse 21. They professed to be wise, but in actuality, their actions were foolish because they denied the authentic God of the universe. That is so realistic. It's almost like our society today, where people act like God doesn't exist. They act like they're their own God. And Paul is reminding us that such thinking is foolishness. It is foolishness. He says they changed the glory of God into an image like corruptible man, corruptible birds, four-footed beasts, and creeping things. Verse 23. So what is owed to God has been misappropriated and given to other things. So instead of thanking God, we thank Apple. We thank all these other companies. We thank pharmaceuticals. Well, who do you think, for those people that don't give God credit and they give science credit, and they thank their doctors and they thank the scientists, God put the information here for them to get. They didn't create it. They discovered it. So ultimately, God is owed all the credit. I think about everybody that takes prescription drugs. Well, yes, Pfizer played a role. Johnson & Johnson may play a role. But ultimately, man discovered the elements that's found in nature. And eventually, they developed the periodic table. Well, for the periodic table to exist, that means that they got it from somewhere. And that those elements were already here. Man did not create lithium. Man did not create mercury or sodium. Man did not create all of this. They discovered it. And the person that placed it here to begin with is our Almighty God. So Paul is getting ready to further describe what righteousness is and what righteousness is not. His dissertation clearly details the difference between righteousness and non-righteousness, which is evidenced by certain behavior. Unrighteous people behave in a certain way, which is contrary to righteous living. And so we'll continue this introduction to the book of Romans in our next episode. I know things went by quickly, but you can join us for our class by going to srministries.org and signing up and registering for our current class on the book of Romans from an apologetic perspective. I promise you'll be edified. 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
15: This is Beverly Bradley from Family Ministries, and I would like to pray for you right now. Heavenly Father, I thank you for every person listening to this right now. I thank you for your love for them, for your devotion to them, Lord. And it is my prayer that they will see and know you in a new way. That anything they've ever heard about you that's true or right, that it will go deep into their hearts. And that you will protect them from anything they've ever heard or thought of you that's not true. Let them know how loved they are, how safe they are, Lord. And I pray right now that whatever area they need to be comforted or healed in, they will trust their hearts to you. Father, I thank you for your pursuing them like the wonderful shepherd that you are, coming after your lambs. We love you and rejoice in you. In Jesus' name I pray. Amen.
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23: Welcome, my friends, to the program. I have a returning friend for you, and at the same time, got a brand new story, a brand new thing that God's doing, brand new assignment. There's an awful lot of fire and passion around this, so I might as well just introduce you to the gentleman, former director of Christian Encounter, now missionary out into the world. That is Zach Malik. Zach, welcome to the program.
24: Thank you so much for having me, Lance. It's great to be back.
23: Good to see you, my man. All right, so we got this brand new assignment. Just let's go ahead and rip off the Band-Aid right now. What is happening?
24: Oh my gosh, what is happening is a great question.
23: Yeah,
24: we can get into it. Over the course of a few years, we've kind of felt this tug. Well, my wife first, and I ignored it, this call to Japan as an unreached nation.
23: What in the world?
24: Second largest unreached nation in the world.
23: Didn't know that.
24: I would say, you know, less than 0.5% of Jesus Christ-believing Christians over there.
23: Oh,
24: and
23: my
24: goodness. We're going to go there. We're selling everything right now.
23: Yep.
24: And we're going to go plant a church on a remote island, actually, in Japan, where there is not a functioning church right now in anywhere to be seen.
23: That's incredible.
24: Yeah.
23: Okay, well, now we get to go into the details. Thank you very much for that. And the idea of transitioning out of one ministry and then going into a new one, transitioning out of a home, suddenly going into a new one. Like, there's so much transition, man, going on in your life. So we're going to talk about all of that. So for a moment, let's go before the call, the new call, you were part of the director of Christian Encounter, and you actually were kind of local based.
24: Yeah.
23: Like, it was very much about Nevada County, Grass Valley, all that stuff.
24: Absolutely.
23: So this was your home. Were you born and raised here?
24: I was not born here, but I was raised here as long as I can really remember.
23: Okay, so this was home.
24: It's home.
23: Has always been home. And then you end up getting called to Iejima, right?
24: Yes.
23: That's
24: yep.
23: in Japan. And we'll get into some of those details. But as you were feeling kind of the call to transition, we should learn early, and I believe that when you get married, you should be trained up that the Holy Spirit tends to have a secret conversation with your wife.
24: I did not know that before.
23: Without
24: Lesson
23: you?
24: Lesson learned, yeah.
23: And they always conspire against you, side note, because once they're locked in, you're pretty much doomed. You're in.
24: Yeah.
23: So it's going to go that way, which is beautiful. Now, I do want to know that growing up, there are some of us that have just kind of a heart for missionary work, and there's some of us that have a heart for pastoral work, and some are evangelists. You know, we all have these different vibes to us. Were you always a missionary guy?
24: No. That was part of my hiccup was I'm a pastoral guy.
23: Yeah.
24: I love people. I love talking in my own language. I like you're preaching on Sundays, and I like serving my community that I was raised in. And I felt like the Lord had planted me in my community, and I was doing just that. Missionaries were for other people.
23: Right.
24: And, you know, people who like doing that kind of stuff.
23: Yes.
24: And not being in their own bed at night. And And so that was not really on my radar at all until we actually had friends that were our best friends. They went to Japan.
23: Okay.
24: I was kind of a part of their discovering their call. They invited us to go. Oh. I scoffed and laughed at his face.
23: Yep.
24: You know?
23: As you do.
24: Uh-huh. It wasn't the right time. That was the right call then. And then later on, my wife brought it up again. And I said, that is just not what I think my life was going to be.
23: Wow.
24: But I'll pray about it. And you pray about it too, and we'll come back to this. And it took about eight months until I had a moment with the Lord where I knew that He was indeed calling me to go be a missionary to the Japanese people.
23: Yeah. Do you have kiddos?
24: We do. We have a 6.5-year-old daughter.
23: Okay.
24: And then we've been praying for a son, or excuse me, we've been praying for a kid.
23: Okay. Yeah,
24: she's not listening.
23: Good.
24: We've been praying for a kid for many years. We've had many losses in between. Oh. But this January, we welcomed our son, Zion Mercy, to the picture. So add another transition to the mix.
23: Oh, my goodness.
24: Yeah.
23: Wow.
24: I'm exhausted.
23: Well, yeah, I was going to say, that's incredible.
24: Yeah.
23: That's incredible. Now, the friends, when they went over, I don't think... this is not to insult all Americans, mm-hmm. but I don't think we're really great at geography.
24: No.
23: And so the idea of talking about Japan, and then you say it's an island of Japan.
24: Yeah.
23: I don't think all of us know that there's islands in Japan outside of Japan.
24: Right, right.
23: So can you help us out a little bit on some geography? Because Iejima is not where Tokyo is.
24: No.
23: Right. So can you help us a little bit?
24: Yeah. And I have so much. Well, my best friends went and they were telling me all about it over dinner and they left and I still had no clue where they were.
23: Yeah.
24: So Japan is kind of is an island right there. East Asia. And then off of Japan, there's an island called Okinawa.
23: Yeah.
24: And then from Okinawa, which is about the size of Kauai, off one of the peninsulas there.
23: Yeah.
24: I think more west, southwest, you have to hop on a boat and take a nice ferry ride out to hit this island of Iejima that's 8 square miles out in the middle of the ocean.
23: Oh, wow.
24: Yep. It's small.
23: It's small.
24: Yep.
23: And population, about 5,000 people?
24: 5,000, yep.
23: Does it feel like 5,000 people or does it feel rural?
24: It feels very rural.
23: Okay. Because, I mean, 8 square miles and 5,000 people,
24: Yeah, that's a good... No, it feels rural. It's a farming community.
23: Okay.
24: So it used to be, for history...
23: Yeah, I love the history.
24: The Ryukyu tribe and people, and they were totally separate. And then it was in 1879, Japan officially annexed them into the Japanese kingdom or empire, and then they slowly became more, nationalized and militarized into Japanese culture. But they have always been farming. They farm sugarcane and tobacco and peanuts.
23: Is that people group still on the island?
24: Yep.
23: Oh, so they even have a uniqueness to their culture.
24: Yes.
23: That is slightly different than Japanese culture.
24: Yep, slightly adjacent.
23: Wow.
24: They all speak, Japanese is the native language, mm-hmm. so they're very much Japanese, and yet they are a little bit more, islander, darker skin, which in Japan is still fair skin is wealth and prosperity, and so darker skin is kind of like a poorer image.
23: Interesting.
24: Treated as lesser than at times.
23: Wow. And of course, you're fluent in Japanese.
24: Oh, yeah. So easy. Easiest language. Oh, man.
23: So it's at least you get to get creative when writing.
24: Right.
23: Because, it's a little bit more beautiful than whatever we were writing before.
24: Yeah.
23: But so how does that process work in terms of training? Hey, I'm going to go be a lifetime missionary.
24: Yeah.
23: What is the training for that? Is there, because you actually are going through Global Fellowship,
24: Yes.
23: Can you tell us a little bit about that?
24: So Global Fellowship is actually local to Auburn, California. And we love their model. Mm-hmm. Their model is that they find local indigenous missionaries that are already in their communities doing the work of God.
23: Wow.
24: And rather than just sending foreigners, like me would be a foreigner into Japan to do church planting.
23: Yep.
24: They want to find indigenous people doing that work and then reach out and say, how can we support you? Would you like to be a part of Global Fellowship and we'll bolster you in however you see fit? If that includes sending you a bunch of white kids, great.
23: Yep.
24: If not, what money? What is it?
23: Yep.
24: And so that's their model. There's this missionary couple that has been on that island for a Japanese couple for 48 years.
23: Wow.
24: And they have received that call and they are ready to retire.
23: Mm-hmm.
24: And they've been waving their hands, praying to the Lord for partners and for teams to come take over that, because there is no currently no functioning church on the island, and they are the only two believers on the island left. Just the way it's shaken out in history, the way COVID hit them. They've had harvests and famines, but right now they are the only two, and they kind of refuse to leave until more Christians can take up their mantle so they don't leave the island completely dark and void of Christianity and Jesus.
23: What a big picture perspective.
24: Yeah.
23: That's pretty awesome, as opposed to a selfish perspective of, I'm out of here.
24: Right, right.
23: So this would be a, hey, we're starting, in a sense, all over again.
24: Yeah.
23: It has to emanate from the home, right? So
24: there is a church building.
23: Oh, there is? Mm-hmm. Okay.
24: Full disclosure, it's pretty dilapidated.
23: Sure.
24: You know? And
23: well, if there's no one in
24: there. If there's any irony here, when they built it, it was on a budget, and they built it on sand. And so it is literally sinking.
23: Wow.
24: They build their, you know.
23: What
24: and it's
23: a beautiful biblical picture. Oh, really? Every message. Build your house on the rock, yeah.
24: Yeah. And so it's there, and we can meet in it, and it's got needs a lot of renovation and a lot of love. But we're going to go, and we're going to bring horsepower to the team and replant, revitalize that church and meet Sundays. And then every good work that we do on the island to evangelize, we want them to know it's coming out of our gathering, our Sunday morning church gathering of believers.
23: Oh, wow. One more quick geography question, and you're allowed to do massive generalities here,
24: okay?
23: Because I'm not trying to stick it to you.
24: Sweet.
23: Does Japan have a lot of these islands,
24: mm-hmm.
23: or is this kind of the only island?
24: There is a lot.
23: Okay, that's all I
24: want to know.
23: And that's all I'm saying.
24: Thousands.
23: Okay. Oh, okay.
24: Yeah.
23: And they're inhabited?
24: A lot of them are inhabited. Not all of them. I would say 5,000 or more islands of Japan. You know, they have their mythology of their god stirring the ocean. And when he lifted up his scepter, all the drips off of his scepter created all the islands.
23: Right.
24: And so they have tons. And a lot are inhabited, but a lot aren't.
23: And then in terms of Japan versus Okinawa, what's the dynamics between those and then Iejima?
24: Yes. Okinawa and Iejima are all in the Okinawan prefecture.
23: Okay.
24: So same Ryukyu people before. Okinawa is more of a city. It's more of like the main, outside of Japan, Okinawa is one of the bigger cities. You know, there's a big U.S. military base there.
23: Yep.
24: So there's more traffic, more people. It looks more like a Japan, but it is more tropical than Japan. And then the further you go out, the more it feels like Costa Rica or something.
23: Right. So all supplies, stuff like that, you take the ferry in.
24: Yep.
23: Right.
24: Cars.
23: Yeah. Because there's no point in having a car on the island, right?
24: You don't really need one. A bike, maybe a moped. You can run pretty fast to the store. Yeah. That's not that far.
23: It makes sense.
24: Emphasis on the store.
23: Yeah. The store, yes. Is there a little bit of an infrastructure on the island in terms of a store?
24: Yeah. Mm-hmm. Yeah. Okay. There's a store. There's one doctor. You know, there's dentist that you can call.
23: Wow.
24: And so there, you know, it's an interesting blend of first world country with first world country resources, a boat right away.
23: Yes.
24: And yet it feels very much less like a first world country. You know, concrete buildings, rubble.
23: Yep.
24: It is the most impoverished prefecture of Japan.
23: Oh, wow.
24: Okinawa as a whole.
23: Okay.
24: Yeah.
23: Okay. Well, and again, you're dealing with a people group that has been identified as little more outcast.
24: Mm-hmm.
23: And so that is a unique experience as well. All right. So the voice that you've been hearing me talk to is Zach Malik, now brand new sent out missionary going out to an island just off of Japan's coast, Iejima. And so as you are getting all things set, ready to go, hey, man, we've sold everything. We're committed to go. September 1st is the ship out date.
24: Yes. Yep.
23: Right. So you're going to give us a bunch of information, but I want to give our listening audience a way that in case they have to hop out of the car or turn off the show, y'all, you can go to globalfellowship.org, but you got to get a little bit more specific because Global Fellowship has a lot of stuff. globalfellowship.org/missionary/Malik, M-A-L-E-C-H. M-A-L-E-C-H. So, again, if you do go over to globalfellowship.org and then look under their missionary tabs and stuff like that, you're eventually going to get there, but it would just be a little bit faster to get there. globalfellowship.org/missionary/Malik. Now, having said that, what are the needs? So our listening audience is like, oh man, that's awesome for you. Glad right. you're going. And I'm
24: that's
23: not
24: what
23: going.
24: I said. My friends, so yeah.
23: right? Mm-hmm. Now, are your friends on the island?
24: They are. Yeah,
23: so you've got built-in friends.
24: Yeah, they were on mainland in Osaka at a church plant for a while. They just recently moved to the island a couple months ago. Months ago.
23: So we do have some friends. It's not completely unknown.
24: Yes.
23: Okay, so and you have a church plant of four.
24: And then the missionary couple that's out there.
23: Oh, they're not leaving the island?
24: Not yet. They're going to train us for 3 years.
23: Oh, come on.
24: Yeah, it's a pretty radical thing.
23: Wow, that they're really intentional. Mm-hmm. That's really
24: it's
23: beautiful.
24: It's Japanese. It's the honor, the reputation, so the rapport. Cool. They have it on the island because they've been there for so long. They're
23: beautiful.
24: People on the island love them, even though they haven't all accepted Christianity. They have reputation, rapport, honor. And so they want to pass that on to somebody.
23: Yeah, they're not just going to accept you.
24: No. No, and our colorful history to Japan, and so there.
23: Yep.
24: So we're gonna move there, and we even thought about doing it from Okinawa and shuttling in every day. And we thought that's not gonna cut it to be on the island and to be one of them to walk where they walk. We need to live where they live.
23: Yeah, earn the right to be heard. Mm-hmm.
24: And so for 3 years, we're gonna train under him. We're gonna learn Japanese from his. His wife is actually a Japanese teacher at a school, so we're gonna pull. If you ever seen the movie Elf. Sitting in a classroom with kindergartners learning Japanese.
23: Fantastic.
24: Yeah.
23: Baby desks.
24: Oh, yeah.
23: Large people. Okay, awesome. That's great. So in terms of trying to gather, there's some stuff that you guys need. Not only do you individually need some stuff, which is your family and your friends that are going over there, but there's also a way, those of you that are listening, if you go, what a beautiful opportunity to invest into something that is radically fresh. There are some needs on the island. So can you talk to me a little bit about needs that maybe some of our listeners could say, I'd love to support you?
24: Yeah, that's great. Most of our needs, our first need is prayer. I keep coming back to that. There's such a stronghold in Japan. We need so many people praying for the nation of Japan and the hearts of those on the island and beyond to see, for Jesus Christ to reveal his divine identity to them in a radical way. And so that's what we're praying for every day, and we ask everybody to do that. And then beyond that, we're planting a church that's fallen apart, and so we're raising support. And we're going to go in September. We believe that's a faithful date. But we're about 35% funded as of now.
23: Okay.
24: And so we need monthly, supporting donors to partner with us, to be a part of this journey with us, to join in this mission of bringing Jesus to that island and say, hey, I can give $25, $50, $100 a month to this church plant. It goes through Global Fellowship and then to us. And so it's all accountable for, and you can see where the dollars are going and things like that. And then beyond that, even we run about 2 to 3 English camps a year on the island to serve. Education is huge in Japan. And so the island is always trying to bolster their education so that those islanders can go make it out in Japan. And so we're partnering with the school systems to put on full immersion English camps, which they love us for. And that takes people. And so there are churches that are partnering with us, and we need people 3 times a year to join us, Americans or anyone listening to come and help us come to the island and do it with us.
23: That's amazing.
24: But, prayer, finances, hands and feet.
23: Yeah, help us understand a little bit about, so I think in modern day world, we always look out and we want to make sure that there's always a respect for every other culture, and we're very sensitive to those things. But just because there's nice and beautiful people in a location doesn't mean that there's always an openness to the gospel.
24: Right.
23: And so can you give us a little bit of the history, the religious history, I would say, not only of Japan and Okinawa, but even directly that island. What is that religious history?
24: Yes, I am not an expert, but what I have been reading is Japan does have a history of killing all the Christians that come to their nation. And so there is this movie made called Silence, written after the book Silence and Beauty by a Japanese author and artist. It has, pretty big name actors, and they talk about these Jesuit priests that went over there to proselytize in Japan, and they were, tortured and killed, and then the movie ends, and it's such a depressing movie.
23: What era was that? Is that like...
24: It's either 16 or 1800s.
23: Oh, okay.
24: So because of that, Japan has just kind of have like this interesting roots of resistance. Mm-hmm. That was the theory, is that there's roots of resistance to Christianity because for centuries they just killed them all. Mm-hmm. And then also, Japan is very shame, honor, collectivist yes. culture. And so you do what is Japanese to do.
23: Yes.
24: And so the culture is, the religious culture is Shinto, okay. a little bit of Buddhist and a little bit of Hinduism. They're kind of a meshing pot, but mainly Shinto.
23: Okay.
24: And then influenced by Chinese, by, you know, the Chinese religion of ancestral worship and prayer. Mm-hmm. And so that's not a religion for them. That is their culture and their lifestyle. And so when you tell them about God, they think, wow, that's great. You have a God. I've got 12 and my

0: leave, how they kind of become annexed from their family. And there's one other thing, but yeah, I can't remember.
1: No. In terms of when we're talking about that specific people group on the island, is there any nuance there that they, being isolated out, kind of develop their own vibe, or are they just Shinto?
0: They're pretty, as of this point, 100 and something years later, they're pretty Shinto.
1: Got it.
0: Okay, pretty brought into it.
1: That makes more sense. Yeah. And then the other thing is that I would guess that the particular island is, as you said, a little bit more poverty-stricken than other areas. So ministry in with less, in an area with less, is different than ministry in affluence. Mm-hmm. And so trying, I think there's so many different culture shocks coming from where you come from here, which is highly affluent.
0: Right.
1: And then going into that and trying to say, how do I understand their history? How do I understand rejection? How do I understand poverty? How do I understand? And so along with learning the language, there's so much culture. Mm-hmm. And when you go into a high culture environment, when I did studies in schooling about high honor cultures.
0: Mm-hmm. Yeah.
1: The gospel, how the gospel sounds, is so vastly different. So, for example, even in collective cultures, so to our culture, we're very individualistic.
0: Right.
1: So everything about our culture says you have sin and Jesus can forgive your sin. It's very personalized.
0: Right.
1: In a collective culture, that doesn't make any sense.
0: Yes.
1: And they're like, yeah, I don't really worry about me individually. So what are you saying about everyone?
0: Right.
1: You're like, well, no. I just want to talk to you.
0: Right.
1: And they're like, yeah, that doesn't make any sense to me. Why would you do that?
0: Mm-hmm.
1: And I have a very different view of morality because it's a collective morality. So that whole thing, when I walked into that and began to do study, it just flipped everything upside down.
0: Right.
1: And realizing, you know, Jesus is worldwide. Like he's the God of the universe. And so he has an ability to fit into that. You just got to see it a little bit different.
0: Yes.
1: You start reading the Bible a little bit different.
0: Yes.
1: And I remember one of the things that I never understood as a modern Western guy, I never really understood the whole focus on banquets. Like they would always go, anyway, in heaven, we're going to have a banquet. And I'm like, I'm fine. I don't need to eat right now. I'm pretty excited about going to heaven anyway.
0: Right.
1: And I never understood the whole banquet thing.
0: Mm-hmm.
1: In the Eastern culture, especially the Middle Eastern culture, banquets have massive meaning.
0: Right.
1: And so to everybody that they're reading it, they're going, oh, this is amazing because this means this culturally.
0: Right.
1: And we just miss it and go, oh, it's food. Mm-hmm. I'll probably miss that one.
0: Right. Uh-huh.
1: So the beautiful learning curve that you're in to say, how does Jesus whisper his heart to these beautiful people is incredible. We just have last minute or so to the show. Anything I'm missing on this, you can totally remind me. While you're thinking about that, everyone go to globalfellowship.org, globalfellowship.org/missionary. /Malek, M-A-L-E-C-H. Been talking with Zach Malek. Any final thoughts that you have for us?
0: I think I want to emphasize the opportunity that is here.
1: Yeah.
0: You know, there is a long-term missionary in Tokyo who was there for 28 years, and he was my mentor. He was a mentor to our friend in Osaka, and twice a year they would go to this island to do English camps because this guy, Ralph, said, this is the island that God wants to move and use these people to reach the rest of Japan. I feel it. I know it. And so they were pouring out onto that island, and it wasn't until they were on a bike ride together that he fell over, had a heart attack, and died.
1: Whoa.
0: In my friend's arms that he said, I have to go to this island and finish the work. There is a special, unique place post-COVID. People are searching for more. They're not happy with the status quo. There is a very unique point, like pinnacle here. And meanwhile, the Japanese government, who have previously kind of poo-pooed the farming culture, are realizing they're lacking agriculture. So they actually built apartments on the island for cheap to try to incentivize young families to move to that island.
1: Amazing. So, what an opportunity. Go to globalfellowship.org/missionary/Malek. We are so thankful you joined us today. We'll talk to you next time.
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14: Hi, everybody. This is Pastor Zach. Just got to have an awesome conversation with Lance Hahn. And now I get to have a conversation with a friend of mine, but also a pastor and a missionary out in Japan, specifically in Yajima, Japan. And I can't wait to ask him some questions about what he's got going on over there and how the Lord is making his kingdom known, both here in the Sacramento region and also across the globe in Asia. And so, Kyler, thank you so much for being on the air with us.
15: Yeah, good morning. Thank you so much for having me.
14: Oh, yeah, absolutely. I know you're a crazy, crazy guy out there. Just for people right now, he's currently sitting in the middle of a typhoon. Had to drive away from his house and find a bunker somewhere where it could be quiet for us to hear him. And it's bright and early over there. So, Kyler, if you could just give us a little bit about who you are, husband, father, missionary, and what you got going on in Japan.
15: Yeah, awesome. Yeah, the weather's not too bad here right now, but the typhoon is coming through. Got some high winds and rain, but we're doing all right. My name is Kyler from Grass Valley, California, born and raised up there, and became a Christian later in life, became a Christian in high school through some volleyball coaches of mine, went to William Jessup University, shout out, and just started getting exposed to missions and just God's heart for the nations. And so as I continued to learn about that, just continued to feel that burden grow, but didn't really know what to do with it. But was started teaching in California at Forest Lake Christian School. And through that school, they did a short-term missions trip to Japan. And that was kind of my first exposure to Japan and to the need here. But so quickly, the Lord just continued to speak to me his heart for this people and their brokenness and their needs. Many people don't necessarily view Japan as a missions field, being a first world country and being so developed, but spiritually, there's a great need, right? They're about the second largest unreached people group in the world. 0.58% Christian here in Japan, less than 1%. And so as I continued to hear and learn all these things, the Lord just kept speaking, like, there is something to do about it. There's an opportunity to be a part of the gospel being spread here in Japan. So during my first time ever to Japan, just a few days in, I was with another missionary pastor here, and he just put his arm around me as we were looking out over the ocean here in Japan, and he just said, "God, Kyler, I really believe that God wants to save these people, specifically these people here on this island of Yajima, and use them to spread the gospel throughout the rest of Okinawa, the southernmost part of Japan, and to even continue that spread into mainland Japan, into the big cities like Tokyo and Osaka." And there was just something in me that clicked. I truly can't really explain it well, but I just remember thinking, yes, why wouldn't God want to do that? And why wouldn't I want to be a part of that? And so we kind of started that journey right around the time that COVID started, unfortunately. So it took a few years to get through that lull, but eventually we made it in 2022. We flew out to Japan in April. And so we've been here just over 4 years now.
14: Right on. 4 years. Okay. Since being in Japan, we can experience and kind of understand that there's a resistance to the gospel wherever we go. And we can even see that here, in the States, in the Western culture. And yet, America is a rich nation. And so when you go to some place like Japan, which I think I talked about with more of Lance, is about 1% Christian. But that Christianity includes in a plethora of other religions that maybe don't have Jesus Christ as their Lord and Savior. And so about 0.5% almost of those that would consider Jesus Christ as their Lord and Savior in Japan have Jesus Christ as their Lord and Savior. And so about 0.5% almost of those that would consider Jesus Christ as their Lord and Savior in Japan, that has, the population of three times California. And so in your experience in Japan, why, lack of a better term, why is Japan one of the least rich nations when they have internet and Google and books and school and all kinds of stuff?
15: Yeah, I think all missionaries around the world, and especially in Japan, are asking that same question. Why is Japan still unreached? It has had little moments of what you might call a revival, or a faster paced spreading of the gospel, where people are actually receiving it and having their lives be changed and joining church and actually seeing that trickle down through generations. It has happened. It is happening. But like you said, it's not taken root. And why is that? If I knew, I would be the wisest missionary there ever was. And so I don't claim to know the answer to this. But my guess or my observation would just be their deep, deep, strong ties to their own history and culture. And so what that means is that just about anything that is not through and through Japanese, tends to be to some extent a threat. They'll be very cautious about those things. Very hesitant to even give it the time of day. They want to separate what is Japanese and what is not. So truthfully, a lot of times Christianity just gets thrown into the cult world or category, because there are some cults here that have been dangerous and have caused harm in Japan. And so any religious beliefs that would not be true to the historical views and beliefs of the Japanese people, just kind of get labeled as dangerous. And I think the Japanese people are so focused on harmony, that no one wants to be the one to raise their hand and say, hey, maybe we should hear them out and listen to this and chew on it for a while. They all just want to say, I look around me, no one else is having these beliefs. And so I'm not going to be the one to explore this. And that is a deep, deep thread, culturally as a people, that they want to just do as others are doing around them, and not be the one to stick out.
14: That's good. Thanks for sharing that insight. For listeners who are just now tuning in to the radio station, wherever you are, I'm Pastor Zach Malik with Global Fellowship. And I'm on my way to plant a church on a peanut-shaped island called Yajima, that's kind of in between the Pacific Ocean and the East China Sea. And I have a chance to interview and have a conversation with Kyler Mallory, who's been out in Japan for 4 years, and I'm going to join his team. And so we'll just continue this conversation here. I got so many questions. Here we go. We've got... in your time there in Japan, I know you got a wife and two kids. I don't know if that was a secret, but I'll just out it. And you've already packed your bags and moved to Japan, and now you're on an island. And there's just an immense amount of faith that has to go into that. And, you know, I would, if God never met us and our big faithful acts, well, I don't know what I'm saying, but it would be harder and harder to have faith. And yet it feels like when we do these big steps of faith for him and his kingdom and his glory, because he is worth it, for his name to be shout among all nations, every tribe and every tongue, when we step out in faith, he meets us in it, and he will show himself and reveal himself through provision after provision. And so from somebody like you, who I can see the trees blowing behind you and the typhoon, how has the Lord provided for you and your family, and maybe even the island of Japan and the people you're discipling, in profound ways that are just no other way to explain it other than this is the God whom I serve, the creator of the universe, the heavens and the earth.
15: Yeah. Man, this question I could talk about for all of our time here. I could talk about for hours. Because you're right, Zach, that when you step out, you know, we call it blind faith. I like to often call it blind obedience, just to say, God, I feel this urge and this tug, and I'm going to go. I'm not fully just leaping aimlessly or blindly, but I'm saying yes to you when I don't know what it looks like. And when you do that, it shifts that dependence onto God to say, you got to lead the way. You know, here's my hand. I'm just going to keep putting one foot in front of the other. And so we've seen God provide in miraculous ways. I don't want to shortchange the physical financial provision either. You know, that is a huge part of missions, where if you don't get a job here, you know, on the field where you're serving, you are dependent on family and friends and churches who also believe in this call from the Lord, who believe in the vision, who believe in discipleship and churches being planted and spread throughout these unreached countries. And so we are truly so grateful. There have been dreams that we've had for years that we knew were going to come at a cost. And once we finally, you know, gathered up the courage to ask, it was just a matter of days, sometimes weeks, but very quickly God pulls his body together, his church together, to provide in amazing ways. One of the more personal or relational, more intimate provisions that I've experienced time and time again during these 4 years here in Japan is just the relational connections, those divine appointments, those divine people that I bump into. Some of them while I'm riding my bike down these busy roads, and I meet another cyclist. Some of them just people at a store or at a restaurant. Or a more recent example, when we moved to this tiny little peanut shaped island called Yejima, we tried to get our kids in school, but it was a little late for registration. But we bumped into the principal of the school, whose daughter was a part of one of our English camps many years ago. We do an English immersion camp for junior high students. And he said, oh, my daughter did your camps. And we thought it was just a cool connection. A few days later, the city office called us and said, the principal wants your kids to join his school. So we'll figure out how to get you guys enrolled, even though you're past the enrollment period. And it was just kind of a little wink from the Lord of like, you know, the work you're doing is not in vain. And I am in all of these connections, all of these relationships. So that was another huge provision. Our kids are loving the local Japanese school here. Their Japanese language ability is very quickly soon to surpass mine. So they're doing great. But I think just the very special provision has been those relationships and those connections that we can just so clearly see the Lord in, even though these people are not believers, right? And so it's this crazy paradox of God interweaving things through non-believers here that we are just getting to receive from and partake in. It's so, so special.
14: Wow, that is really powerful. It's a good reminder for anybody, really, wherever they're at, where they feel like there's a call to do something, but it requires faith, whether it's move to Japan, or speak up somewhere in their own public setting to encourage and to exhort one another in the faith, to step out in faith, the Lord is going to meet you in that. And I like that that there's a relational aspect, and it kind of feels like it's the divine appointments that stand out to you, as well as like the manna from heaven, which is what money often feels like on the mission field when you're down mm-hmm. to your last penny and you're like, I'm going to need some more provisions here. And then money shows up like it's manna from heaven. And yet it's so often it's people's heart that the Lord is after. And so that's a good reminder for me, even while I'm still stateside, and for anyone else who is still here in California listening to that there are people that you may cross paths with. This is me putting my pastoral hat on here. You know, there are people you're going to cross paths with that for whatever reason, there's a little jump in your spirit. There's a little turning where the spirit just kind of kicks on a prompting, and to not let those go by without, speaking the name of Jesus or pointing toward people towards the kingdom of heaven, wherever you're at, a missionary in your own hometown.
15: That's good.
14: Tell me a little bit more about, and tell the listeners a little bit more about what your goal is, maybe on the island of Yajima. For those that are just tuning in, we're talking about planting a church on an island in Japan through an organization called Global Fellowship. You can learn more about Global Fellowship and the mission they're doing all over the world through globalfellowship.org. It's a wonderful missions organization, local, based out of Auburn, California, and I've been doing it for many decades. What is that, the Lord can definitely do a new thing wherever he pleases. And yet it feels like so often in this generation, we get the privilege of standing on the shoulders of those that went before us, you know, mm-hmm. not innovating something new that fits our own flavor, but sinking into some of the history that the Lord has been doing through other people for many years, and we get to take up that mantle. And I know you and I get that privilege here to do it together in the next few months, and you've been doing it for the last 4 years. So, yeah, tell us more about why Yajima exactly, what you're going to be doing on that island, and even your greatest hope, vision, dream, you know, like your prophetic thought and hope for this island, and beyond. But yeah, stories. Let's be kind of story time, or the Lord's, story time through Kyler.
15: That's right. Yeah, we have just such a privilege of joining a very seasoned, experienced Japanese couple here who are also missionaries. So they originally are from Tokyo, and as a young married couple moved to the island of Yajima, which for those just hopping in is a small, small island, about 5,000 people, in the southernmost part of Japan. So off the coast of Okinawa, only accessible by ferry. So it's very removed and remote. But there is a faithful couple here who has been serving on this island, raising their kids on this island, just being a part of the community for almost 50 years. I think they're approaching 49 years, but for almost five decades, they've been serving on this island as missionaries. And so they've had their seasons of fruit and of harvest where they've seen a church be started. They started a church here. For a few decades, they had a healthy, faithful church body. They got to see multiple generations of that church come through that church, be raised in that church. And it was a beautiful thing. In general, Japan as a whole has a problem with churches surviving much more than a few generations. Often, the pastor will maybe quote unquote retire or pass away. And then the church will just stop. I have witnessed that myself happen just in my 4 years here of churches just stopping because the training up of new leaders just isn't quite happening in a way where people are saying, I want to take that ownership and take on this church body. Part of that is just culturally of the Japanese people. But I still think a lot of that is some spiritual ties that the enemy is using, some lies that the enemy is using to speak doubt and insignificance into people. But this church here was healthy and thriving all the way up until COVID. When COVID happened, it swept pretty hard through this little island, and many people had to leave the island to go get better care or to be closer to family who had moved away. And so by the end of that, maybe 2022, the church was no longer gathering. And so a big part of the vision that we had here was to come help that church be revived and to be gathering again weekly. Another huge component is to join these seasoned missionaries of five decades, just to learn from them, to study the word with them in Japanese, to hear their stories of discipleship, their stories of hardship, in a sense, to inherit the wisdom and favor that they have gained through their almost five decades here. And so the vision is to see that church revamped, to see young leaders raised up in that church so that they can be the ones to then carry on this legacy of this church. So yeah, church planting is the heart. Discipleship is the method. And we want to see that done through healthy community, through people just doing life together.
14: Right on. Thank you so much for all that, answering all that. That's got me excited about what the Lord's doing over there. again, this is pastor, missionary, husband, and father, Kyler, talking about planting a church on an island in Japan through Global Fellowship at globalfellowship.org. You know, I continue to be praying about, you know, people who, if you're listening to this and you want to get involved, I can't tell you how many people I've met and they've told me, I don't know why, but I've just started praying for Japan. I met somebody yesterday at a gathering that heard I was going to Japan, and they said, I don't know why, but I've been praying about the Japanese for the last 3 months. And so, you know, if you're interested in getting involved in some way, shape, or form, there are many ways you can do that. You know, we're running mission trips 2 to 3 times a year to the island, if that interests you. If you just want to give to this mission, you can do that through globalfellowship.org or text 530-632-4962. You can text that number to get more information on what's happening in Japan, how to get involved. And truly, as I prepare to go and move my family there in September, I'm realizing that our mission and our ability to go there and worship Jesus on a corner of the earth where it just is not happening right now, is not moving at the speed of our intentions. It's moving at the speed of partnerships and the body of Christ coming collectively together. You know, there's Kyler is out there on the island of Japan. I'm going to be joining him. That makes 4 of us. And yet there's hundreds representing Kyler as spiritual and financial partners. And I'm going to need the same amount. And so there are truly hundreds of believers believing in faith and in hope and with their wallet and financially supporting a church plant in Japan. And so if you want to be a part of those and be a part of our newsletter family and get updates regularly and, you know, connect with me on the phone, again, text 530-632-4962. Kyler, you are a man that I can attest has the spiritual gift of faith to the annoying level at times. I mean that kindly. I know for a fact we're wrapping up here in the next 60 seconds, but there's going to be somebody driving down the road who is struggling in their faith. They're feeling down in the dirt. They're just feeling like, I don't know how I can continue on. I'm having a hard day. You're my guy. I call too when I have that. In 60 seconds, how can you put on your pastoral hat and just say, when you're struggling in your faith, here's my encouragement to you.
15: Mm-hmm. Yeah, I mean, I've experienced a lot these past 4 years in Japan, even the death of a loved one in my arms. And that is a story for another time, but man, when you are just in the depths and in the pits and feeling like, what is this all for? Just get in the word. And I know that gets brushed off as a cliche Christianese excuse, but it is not, it is life. It is the living water. You got to meet the Lord in the word. And I just want to end with a challenge to all of you that I met a missionary who said, I'm not sure that the prayer battle has been won for Japan. And so there is your charge to join us in prayer to see these people come to faith in Japan.
14: Amen. Thank you so much for joining us today, Kyler. It's been an honor.
15: Yeah, thank you.
14: Absolutely.
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2: In Isaiah 40, verse 31, we read, "But those who wait on the Lord," and I would say those who love the Lord, "shall renew their strength. They shall mount up with wings like eagles. They shall run and not be weary. They shall walk and not faint." So here's a verse that talks about the huge benefit it comes from loving Jesus. Jesus shall renew your strength if you love him and walk with him. He will cause you to mount up with wings like eagles. He will cause you to run and not be weary, walk and not faint. These are all the blessings and benefits that come from loving our Savior, who loves us so much and helps us so much.
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10: 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And we're so glad that you've joined us. 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And now, here's Pastor Jeff.
8: So 2 Thessalonians chapter 1. I just want to read a few verses here. 2 Thessalonians chapter 1. Paul, Silvanus, and Timothy to the church of Thessalonians. And God our Father and the Lord Jesus Christ. Grace to you and peace from God our Father and the Lord Jesus Christ. We are bound to give thanks to God always for you, brethren, as it is fitting, because your faith grows exceedingly, and the love of every one of you all abound towards each other, so that we ourselves boast of you among the churches of God for your patience and faith and in all your persecutions and tribulations that you endure. The title of the message today is Encouragement in Persecution. Encouragement in Persecution. Now, question. How many of you guys enjoy persecution? Raise your hand. All right. How many of you guys enjoy suffering? Raise your hand. He really means it, by the way. How many of you guys enjoy troubles? Yeah, I know. The reality is none of us do. Not a single one of us really, honestly, if our flesh. Andy's answering in the spirit, And he is right. I mean, we do take place. And as we go through our study, it's going to be very apparent. But our natural response to these things is not to enjoy them. Our natural response to these things is to want to really run from them, to do everything to avoid them if possible, to not have anything to do with them. We spend our lives trying to have the easy way. And then all of a sudden these trials and these persecutions and these sufferings come along and they mess up the things in life. And we're going, oh my gosh, this is too hard. I can't handle it. And even when they're taking place, there's times that we're thinking, you know what? Have I done something wrong? And we start to think, well, maybe I'm just not doing something right. And you know, look, hey, that the reality is sometimes we do shoot ourselves in the foot, right? Like David shot himself in the foot when he sinned with Bathsheba and then killed her husband, right? He created his own problems there. But a lot of times suffering comes because it's actually the will of God, because he's trying to actually refine and purify us and to just strip away all the dross that's in our life and to make our lives more in his image. And so we have to look at suffering, as our dear brother Andy does, and say, thank God for it. But it's not always easy. And if we're honest with our flesh, we really don't want to suffer. We don't want to go through the struggle. Hey, the church in Thessalonians was struggling, so much so that they actually thought that they were in the tribulation. As a matter of fact, they had false teachers saying they were in the tribulation. They were in that seven-year period after the rapture. And they were struggling, and it was hard, and they're needing some encouragement. And so Paul sends this second letter to them as encouragement. This is the encouragement. And we all need encouragement, don't we? We all need encouragement. And I so, you know, we're going through Psalms on the book of Psalms, you know, the book of Psalm. You know, it's all the Psalms. You know, we're looking at them on Wednesday nights. And, man, they're just filled with encouragement. You know, Psalm 23:4 says, yea, though I walk through the valley of the shadow of death, I will fear no evil. For you are with me, your rod and your staff, they comfort me. And then Psalm 27, verse 1 says, the Lord is my light and my salvation. Whom shall I fear? The Lord is the strength of my life. Of whom shall I be afraid? And then Psalms 46, verse 1 is, God is our refuge and strength, a very present help in trouble. And then Psalm 55:22, cast your burdens on the Lord, and he shall sustain you. He shall never permit the righteous to be moved. Just, man, we need those type of encouragements in our life, especially as we're going through the struggles in life. We need it. We need a brother or a sister to come alongside and say, keep going, keep fighting, keep battling, don't quit. Remember the battle belongs to the Lord. Remember all the songs we just sung, and he's going to be with us. He's going to be faithful. And so that's what this book is all about in general. It's just to encourage the believers in Thessalonica that they needed to stay the course. Now, a little background to the book, just briefly. It was written around the same time as 1 Thessalonians. As a matter of fact, some people say that this book was written only a few weeks after the first one. Some say a few months, but it was very shortly after the first book was written. And the purpose for writing it is in chapter 1, he spells it out. Number 1, their persecution. Again, remember, the false teachers were saying, yeah, you're in the tribulation, you know, and the rapture's already taken place, and you've missed it, and you're going to go through this hard time. And so, you know, he's writing back to assure them that they haven't missed the tribulation. I mean, they haven't missed the rapture. And they will miss the tribulation if they're in Christ. Trust me. Okay, just if you don't agree with my position on that, just agree with me for today. Hey, so chapter 1 is all about comforting them, encouraging them through the persecution that they're going through. Hey, chapter 2 is all about the end times in regards to the false teachers that had arisen. And actually even telling them that Paul was saying that, yeah, the rapture's already taken place and you're in the tribulation period. Have you ever thought about, man, I wonder if I'm in the tribulation period, you know, or has a rapture taken place? Like sometimes I've you know, shown up some places and I was expecting to see a bunch of Christians there, and I was the first one there, and then no one came around for a little while, and I'm thinking, okay, you know, I wonder if the rapture took place and I got left behind. Anybody ever think like that? Yeah, right? Okay, so we can think like that at times, right? But then we know, like, if, like, there's one good guy left here. Like, if Alan's still here, then we know the rapture hasn't taken place, right? You know, if Peter's still here, we know the rapture hasn't taken place, right? So there's always, like, that one guy. So, like, if the Apostle Paul is still here, guys, you know what? The Thessalonian believer should have just said, hey, the rapture hasn't taken place. It's all right. We can be good. So Paul writes chapter 2 to calm their fears and to clarify his teaching in regards to the end times. And then chapter 3, he addresses the issue of idleness. Man, if you're not going to work, you're not going to eat. And what was taking place was, you had those people who were saying, you know, we're not in the tribulation, but the rapture is going to come tomorrow, so why bother doing anything? And so they quit their jobs, and they're just kind of hanging out for the rapture to take place. And then they became a burden to the church and to the body of Christ because they didn't have any money and they didn't eat. And Paul says, you don't have to take care of that. You don't have to take care of idleness. If they don't want to work, they're not going to eat. Don't let that be a burden to you. Go to work. You're able to get a job. Go get a job. and keep working until the rapture comes. Don't quit. So this morning, let's look at chapter 1. We're going to look at three wonderful encouragements in regards to the persecution that they were under, as well as, you know, the persecution that we are under to some degree. And by the way, I got to tell you that we're going to be, I think, quite frankly, even in the near future, is even some heavier duty persecution than we've experienced even in the past. You know, our governor has basically put a target on our back. He actually is promoting violence against those who voted for President Trump or believers. Really, he's not saying it in those words, but you got to smack him in the face. He said something to that effect. Then you see them mocking us in prayer. I don't know if you guys have paid attention to this. The Democrats are mocking us in regards to prayer. They don't like it. And so, okay, listen, we can account on this, but I got a feeling when they get back into power again, if they ever get back into power, we can hope never, but if they do, just hold on, because I think it could get a lot harder for us here. Hey, why do you think they doubled down on AB 4495? Why? Because they saw the people who were protesting it were those who were believers. And so that's a little bit of, I think, of a jab back at us. But it affects non-believers as well, because by and large, anybody can come and take your kits. Now they don't even need notoriety. I mean, they can just come in and just, if I'm understanding things correctly, I just briefly read it, so I don't want to misspeak. But listen, we got to stay the course and not get discouraged, but be encouraged, because the Lord is on the throne. Amen. The first encouragement is he praises them for their growth in Christ. Paul, Silvanus, and Timothy, you see the cast of characters. You know, the Apostle Paul who started this church. We went to a lengthy discussion in it in Acts 17 with our first study in 1 Thessalonians. Silvanus, also known as Silas, he's traveling with Paul. He's Paul's companion, and he's been with them on the second missionary journey. Remember, they were in prison together singing praises as they had just been beaten and persecuted for their faith. And then Timothy, remember in Acts 16, he met him in Lystra. You know, his father was Greek, his mother was Jewish, and his grandmother was Jewish, and they basically trained him up and raised him up in the Jewish faith, and he gave his life to Christ, probably on one of Paul's missionary journeys, and then became his son in the faith. And Paul would later write two letters to him, 1 and 2 Timothy, that are just wonderful to just read and just stay in the course in regards to being encouraged. And so you got the cast of characters. You got the list of guys who's involved in this ministry. So Paul, Silvanus, and Timothy, to the church of the Thessalonians and God our Father and the Lord Jesus Christ. Okay, so you have two locations with this church. You have the geographical location, which is in Thessalonica. You also have the spiritual location, which is in God our Father and the Lord Jesus Christ. Just like you and I have two locations. We have the location of being in Shingle Springs or Cameron Park. But look, we have a location that's physical. It's right here. It's right here, this beautiful area that God has blessed us in to live. Amen to that? I mean, trees and wide open spaces, and it looks beautiful. And hey, but we have a physical location, but we also have a spiritual, because in Christ we are his. We are the church. And there's one church, amen, one true church, that is those who are in Jesus Christ, in God our Father and in the Lord Jesus Christ. And then he says in verse 2, grace to you and peace from God our Father and the Lord Jesus Christ. And I love this. This is Paul's famous greeting, and he basically does it all the time, and he says, peace. You can't have peace with God until you have the grace of God. You have to have the grace of God in order to have the peace with God. And you have grace, which is his unmerited favor. He just bought us with his blood, and he took our sins and gave us his righteousness, and we just receive it by faith, and now we have peace with God. And so we have peace. We've been reconciled, as well as we have the peace of God. And we can have this peace regardless of the trials or the circumstances that we're going through. And then he says in verse 3, we are bound to thank God always for you, brethren, as it is fitting. The word bound in the Greek is obligated to perform a duty. I ought to, I must. It was required by him to do so because of their faith and what he's seeing in their life. He goes, I have to give thanks for this. This is a work of God going on here. And for me not to give thanks of the work of God that's going on in this little church would be amiss. I have to give thanks. And when you see God working in the midst of people and in people's lives, you give thanks for it. I mean, it has to be a natural thing. Thank you, Lord, for what it is you're doing in that individual's life or in that group of individuals' life. And just thank you for what it is that's taking place. So he was bound to give thanks. He felt obligated to give thanks for this little church that was in Thessalonica, for the Thessalonians. And he was bound to do so, and so he is doing so. And then he goes on, why is he giving thanks to them? He goes on and says, because your faith grows exceedingly. Your faith grows exceedingly. So the reason why he's giving thanks is because of their faith in Jesus Christ. And I'll tell you what, when you see people growing, and you just can't help but give thanks for it. It's so cool to me when I'm watching Christians grow. Conversely, when I'm watching Christians stay stagnant, my heart breaks. We all need to be growing. Can I get a name into that? Has anybody arrived spiritually? Raise your hand. Yeah, no one has, including me. I haven't arrived anywhere. Sometimes I feel like I'm still behind. You know, I don't know about you guys. Can you relate to this? I've always felt like I was 10 years behind in just development. I've always felt that way. I mean, how many of you can just sympathize with me on that? Okay, five of you. All right, six. The rest of you guys were A students. Always got, you know, came home, spelling bee masters, everything. I mean, I just don't know. I mean, everything, just maturity-wise and thinking. I mean, I just always felt like I was 10 years behind. You know, sometimes I felt like that when I was in the church, too. I mean, it's just always 10 years behind. And you know what? I was talking to my pastor at one point. We were having lunch, and he said that, and he goes, I think everybody feels that way. But look, when you see people growing, it's exciting. And so maybe you feel like you're just always trying to catch up. But, man, if you're trying to catch up, that's a good thing. And if you're not trying to catch up, that's a bad thing. And so let's all keep growing in love with Jesus each and every day. Don't let it become stagnant. Let it become something that's fresh and new and alive, because it is fresh and new and alive. And so he's giving thanks, and he's doing so exceedingly because of the faith and how it's growing. That word exceedingly means to increase, to grow, to flourish, to increase beyond. It's off the charts, so to speak. And so he is giving thanks for their faith and how they're growing. And so the application that we want to make is we want to understand, is our faith growing? And so to answer that question, we first have to ask, what is faith? What is faith? And the word in the Greek means a firm persuasion, conviction, belief in the truth, veracity, reality, or faithfulness. That which is believed, doctrine, and received, articles of faith. And I looked it up, Got Questions. It's a good little resource, Got Questions. Hey, just be careful if you look up stuff on Got Questions. They don't always agree with Calvary Chapel's theology. They're a little bit on the reform side in some areas, which, you know, that's fine. But just pay attention to what you're reading. You'll pick it up if you're a student of the Word and you're paying attention. But they just had this beautiful definition. I want to read it to you in regards to the definition of faith. The definition of faith contains two aspects, intellectual assent and trust. Intellectual assent is believing something to be true. Trust is actually relying on the fact that something is true. And then he goes on to say, a chair is often used to help illustrate this. Intellectual assent is recognizing that the chair that I'm sitting in is a chair, and agreeing that it is designed to support the person who is sitting on it. Trust is actually sitting in that chair. Got that? That's what kind of faith is. I'm having faith that as I sit in this chair, it's going to hold up. Now, if you're in that classroom, you've learned that sometimes when you go to sit on those chairs, not to have a lot of trust. I don't know what we do to those chairs in there, but we are the hardest church on those chairs. And poor Dale, I think he's welding them back together a couple of times. But no, this year I had no problem when I sat in this chair knowing that it was going to faithfully hold me up this morning. And then he goes on to say, understanding these two aspects of faith is crucial. Many people believe certain facts about Jesus Christ. Many people will intellectually agree with the fact that the Bible declares about Jesus Christ, but knowing those facts to be true and what the Bible means by faith, the biblical definition of faith requires intellectual assent to the facts and trust in the facts. Hebrews 1:11 puts it this way, now faith is the substance of things hoped for and the evidence of things not seen. So our faith is in Jesus Christ. How many of you guys have seen God? Not a one of us. How many of you guys by faith believe God exists? Amen, right? By faith we believe through his word, through his creation, through the testimony of the Spirit working in our life, and that's faith. The Bible says we haven't seen it, but we know, we hope. How many of you guys saw the crucifixion? How many of you guys believe the crucifixion is absolutely true and essential to this Christian faith, right? Why? Because not, not only historical evidence, but biblical evidence said that this is what happened. And those guys all gave their lives for that. They wouldn't have conjured up this story, and then when the pressure came, died for that lie. They would have somehow said, hey, wait a second, we're just kidding. We really got the body. He's over here. No. You see, by faith, we believe it because of what he's put into our hearts. So trusting in something, God, we can't see, and trusting in God is that firm persuasion that we have because we have his word and we're hearing his word. And we need to be growing and trusting God more and more each and every day. Each and every day. Let me just let the cat out of the bag. If you're not going through persecution, struggles, and sufferings, there's a good chance you might be becoming stagnant too. You got to go through those things to grow deeper. You do. You know, when we planted trees at Calvary Auburn, brand new facility, by the way, I drive by that place, the trees are all huge. I'm going, what happened to those trees? They were little teeny trees, and they had stakes there. And, I mean, I didn't know. I took over, and I see all these trees with stakes on it, and a friend of mine comes, and he's helping me. He worked for the city of Roseville. Dave said to me, he says, Jeff, we got to take those stakes off. Those trees are big enough now, and if we don't take the stakes off, their roots are just going to stay on the surface. And I said, well, what do you mean? He goes, well, you see, you put them in initially to hold those trees up because they're small and they need a little help. But if you leave them in too long, they don't learn to grow deep. So you got to take the training wheels off. You got to take the stakes out. So that way when they feel the wind and they feel the storm and they feel these things coming against them, the trials of life, their roots will go deeper. Does that make sense, guys? So we got to have these trials. That's how our faith is going to grow. I hate it. I don't like it. I wish I could grow without the trials, but unfortunately we need them. So faith is meant to grow, not to be stagnant. It's meant to grow. It's meant to continue to keep moving. It's like a muscle. If you don't exercise that muscle, it becomes weak. And you got to keep growing. You got to keep exercising those muscles. And boy, I'm finding out even though I'm using these muscles, they become weak. I think I'm on the downhill side of life. You're too young, I know, but it started early. I don't know what can I say. Hey, this is the one time I wasn't behind the curve. I mean, I was ahead of the curve. What can I say? So we got to keep active. We got to keep moving. What do they say? A body in motion stays in motion, right? Yeah, my body's trying just to stay in motion. I mean, it doesn't even want to move anymore. It's like, oh, man, everything hurts. But we got to grow. So what does growing faith look like? Well, I'm glad you asked. And I got about 20.

What do you mean I got too many? I mean, do you realize how many men they have? I mean, I need an army five times this size to take on that army. And God says, no, Gideon, you got too many. I gotta whittle it down. And so he just started to whittle down his army. And, you know, one of the last ones was when Gideon Springs, we were there when they went and lapped up the water, and those who were more in a ready position were the ones who were got to go, and those who were not in a ready position got sent home. Well, you know, I have a theory on, you know, that drinking of the water thing, okay? I've been to Gideon Springs, and I looked down there, and I said, you know what? I mean, this was just a few years ago, but I don't know if I'd want to. You know, the guys that got all the way down were the young guys, and they just dumped their head in the water, started drinking the water, right? I mean, they're down, but the guys who were down maybe on one knee lapping it up, they were the old guys. I don't want to go down that far. I may not be able to get back up. So he's got his army whittled down to 300 old guys. All right, now here's some clay pots and some torches and da-da-da-da. And then here's a drum. And we all go in there. We're going to blow the trumpet. And they're like, what? What are you doing? I mean, you got 30,000 men we're going to go face. And with 300 guys, the odds are astronomical. It's not going to happen. Remember how he started? Remember how he started? I can't do it. Who am I? Now he's going to battle against the Midianites. Extremely outnumbered. But he had faith in God that God was going to do the job, and God did jobs. As soon as they blew the torch, you know, blew the trumpet, that broke the torch pots, and the torches lit up, the enemy just the Midian, they just destroyed themselves. Great battle that day. Well, Gideon's life teaches us that a growing faith must be willing to take risks for God. So Gideon is a great example of somebody who's taking risks for God, somebody who's stepping out of their comfort zone, somebody that says, "Okay, Lord, I don't know why you're calling me. I don't understand. It doesn't make any sense. I've seen my resume. I've seen my past. There's certainly got to be a whole lot better qualified men than me. There's got to be a whole lot qualified more women than me. But God says, I want you to step out. I want you to go do this." Well, it doesn't make any sense. I can't do that. I wasn't even trained for that. I didn't even have a clue how to do any of that. God, are you sure? How could that be? God, did you see my grades in high school? God, did you know my personality as an introvert? Yeah, that was me. Jeff, I want you to be in ministry. I'm like 1992. I'm hearing this voice. I'm going, you want me to be in ministry? You know, everyone in this church doesn't even know I, because I won't even say hi. I won't even talk privately with them. I'm such an introvert. We went over to the burger stand over here after Wednesday night, and everything's ordered on kiosk now, and the people in the back are back there, and they barely even recognize customers anymore. And I said, man, this is an introvert's dream. You know, just going to work in the restaurant business, just, you know, flipping some burgers and never having to say anything to customers, you know, maybe a little bit more to drive to customers or whatever. But I mean, I was an introvert. I could barely talk, and I could barely, hey, by the way, when I left high school, I could barely read. I mean, I do. I mean, I really didn't like to say this at first. I didn't want to sound like I was making excuses, but I used to say I just goofing off, but I really had some learning disabilities. And because I loved the Lord and I loved his word, I actually went back and started learning how to read all over again. And so I go, Lord, you want me to be a pastor? I'm an introvert. My personality is not that way. I can barely read. You got the wrong guy. You see that guy over there? He's super cool, and he's got like straight A's. I mean, that's the guy right there. I mean, if I was choosing somebody, that's the guy. And by the way, if I was choosing somebody to follow, I wouldn't follow me. I'd follow that guy. No, I'm calling you. No, what do you mean you're calling me? So I took risk. I just, the next step, Sunday school. I said, Judy, I need you to come. We're signing up for Sunday school. No, I just served some time. I need some rest. I got their kids are little. I got all this response. Well, come on. The Lord's calling me. I got to go. Help me to, you know. So the first week she's in there telling me how to do it. Second week she's in there telling me. Third week she goes, okay, no more weeks. You got to take off and fly, bro. What do you mean I got to take off and fly? No, I need you like to hold my hand all the way through. No, you got to grow. You got to jump out. You got to do it. Okay, I'll do it. Man, I never look back. Then I was teaching a Christian basics class. Then I'm teaching a men's Bible study, men's discipleship. A men's discipleship that had like 150 guys in it. Not like 10 or 15. I mean like 150 men signed up for the men's Bible study on Tuesday nights. Are you kidding me? I'm overwhelmed. And then each step, God met me with each step. But are you willing to step out and take risks for God? I don't know what that is for you. I know what it is for me, but what are you willing to do? What is he calling you to do? No more status quo. Do something good for God. Do something great for God. Step out of a comfort zone. Step out of the comfort zone. Step out. Step out. I guarantee you this, God will meet you in ways that you never thought he could. And he will bless your socks off. And he'll do something within your life that will be far greater than you could even comprehend or even explain.

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4: This is Hugh Hewitt for townhall.com. The next few months are anniversary heavy for our nation. Before the fireworks of the 250th 4th of July begin, try with family and friends to agree on what we are celebrating. Try as well to articulate how we defend what our country has long been committed to. We're also only 3 months away from the 25th anniversary of the 9/11 terrorist attacks by Al-Qaeda. The great and awful anniversaries are connected by that which the first proclaimed and which the second attempted to end, freedom. We ought to spend the part of this celebration in reflecting on and admiring the courage of not just those who voted yes on the Declaration, but also those who had the courage to actually sign their names to that document on August 2nd, 1776. This brace of anniversaries ahead should remind every American that ours is a unique and enduring commitment to human liberty. May we all renew our commitment to the country's first principles. I'm Hugh Hewitt.
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2: Well, today is program number 13.
1: If you're keeping score at home, it's number 13 of this series.
2: Right. And in the workbook that you can call and get a copy of or send us a message on our website, which is justasiamministries.com, to request a workbook, we'll be more than happy to send it out to you. It is lesson 10, and we have, we're discussing, it's a big thing. It's about forgiveness.
1: It's about forgiveness. Mm-hmm. And you want to give the number out one more time?
2: Oh, the number is 916-645-1297.
1: Yeah, I know they give it out in the beginning of the program, but it's always good to, because there's a lot going on and people run to grab pens or whatever.
2: And then there's a really long message that you have to listen to me. I think I need to change that out and just shorten it because it's just really long and...
1: Oh, if you call to leave us a...
2: I think the telemarketers hang up, but you got to...
1: If you call to leave us a message and the message is too long and it's bothersome, then tell Susan on the machine that she needs to shorten it up a little bit.
2: Right.
1: We've gotten a lot of calls. We've sent out a lot of books.
2: Right. Right.
1: We're thankful for this listening audience.
2: Well, and it's nice because I've had a lot of interaction with people who have called, and it's just a blessing to know that... as a community, as God's community, that we can interact with people as we may be going through struggles or someone that we know is going through a struggle, and we can bond together.
1: It's nice to know that people are wanting to get well out there. They have a sincere desire to get well, and that's really important, you know.
2: Yes.
1: That people want to get well.
2: We all it's about restoration.
1: Yeah.
2: So, yeah.
1: Do you want to open the program with a word of prayer, please?
2: Sure. Heavenly Father, we thank you for another opportunity to talk about your principles and how you have designed this universe and our lives to work. We pray that you will send your spirit to guide our words and our thoughts, and as well to be with all the people who are listening to the program today. And we thank you for that blessing. In Jesus' name, amen.
1: Amen. Now, before we get to the story, one of the stories out of the book that we're going to read, when I think about forgiveness, something comes to mind. It's one word. That word is resentment. You know what I'm saying?
2: Mm-hmm.
1: Resentment, number one, it means to feel again, re-feel, in other words. And in order to feel again, let's say you think of something in the past you have a resentment for, you bring it back up, you rejudge it, and then you feel it again. You feel it all over again.
2: Mm-hmm.
1: And these are what, especially in an addict's mind, these are what rattle around in the brain over and over. We rejudge and refeel and rejudge and refeel, and it does more damage and more damage. And I know for me, if I want to justify my behavior, I hold on to a resentment.
2: Mm-hmm.
1: And if I hold on to a resentment, then I rejudge it as somebody else's fault and not my fault. I'm transferring that fault. I can live inside my own skin, just holding on to the resentment and not dealing with what I've done to set a train of circumstances in motion, possibly, and which is probably the whole reason why I'm holding the resentment, is I'm probably the one at fault.
2: Mm-hmm.
1: You know what I'm saying? Mm-hmm. I know through my addicted life that was what the story was. If I was angry at a boss, I got to look at my behavior. What did I do to set the train of circumstances?
2: Well, and maybe not even what did you do to set the train of circumstances in motions, but how did you participate after that train of circumstances was in motion?
1: Right. You use it for your advantage.
2: Right. And so I think that resentment is something that everybody struggles with. And it's, we go back to that state of being in fear that we're mm-hmm. going to be hurt. Mm-hmm. And so I think that we hold resentments in order to
1: protect.
2: Right. Exactly.
1: It's a defense mechanism.
2: Right. To protect our own egos or whatever it is that we do. But the reality is that it's like that old saying, you know, you're drinking the poison, hoping the other person dies.
1: Yeah. Yeah.
2: And so resentments really don't affect anybody else except for the person that's holding them.
1: It's exactly right. Whether or not they're quote unquote validated because you were harmed, maybe you were a child and something happened to you and it was totally out of your control, it's still, when you hold the resentment towards that, that person who harmed you is now still controlling your mind and your thoughts.
2: Right. So resentments are, it's just a, and for anybody, it's yeah. an inappropriate way to be healthy and whole.
1: Yeah. Yeah, they block you from God.
2: Right. If we can't let go of our resentments, then we can't have restoration because the mind is stayed on those old things mm-hmm. instead of being renewed. And it's difficult, especially for people who have been harmed in the past and in many ways. And sometimes that's what holds us from growing and moving on in life and letting things go. And it can make us physically ill, you know, the yeah. stress and the anger and, you know, what we think upon mm-hmm. and how, if we let things control our lives, it can really affect us physically, emotionally, and spiritually.
1: Yeah, I know for me, sometimes in order for me to pray for someone else who I feel has harmed me, I have to get that frame of mind that pray for them, Rich. They're almost as sick as you are.
2: Mm-hmm. Right.
1: You know? We're all sick. We're all dying of a terminal illness, and that illness is an infection of fear.
2: Right.
1: And it causes us to act out in selfishness, selfish behavior, and try to protect ourselves at others' expense. And then we hold resentments, and that feeds our ego. We're rejudging, mm-hmm. making ourselves look better and someone else look worse.
2: Mm-hmm.
1: And that's poison.
2: Mm-hmm.
1: That's poison. Let's get into the, let's read the story here that we're going to, one of the stories that we're going to talk about.
2: Okay. And so this story is in that workbook that we're giving out. If you'd like a copy of it, get a hold of us. Could it be this simple, The Way Out of Your Prison? And it's in lesson 10. And it says, it's a story about Kate. And she said, why does this keep happening to me? Kate mumbled between sobs as she told the painful story of her husband's most recent betrayal. In her early 40s, she was the daughter of a Baptist minister raised in a conservative Southern home, and she married her high school sweetheart shortly after graduation, and they quickly had two beautiful children. Unfortunately, soon after the birth of their second child, Kate discovered that her husband was having an affair. She painfully asked him to leave the home, but he quickly ran to the pastor to confess his mistake and in tears explained that he had asked Jesus to forgive him, but that his wife had thrown him out. Accepting the husband's claim as sincere, the pastor visited Kate and reminded her that the Lord Jesus had also forgiven her. Then he asked her to forgive her husband and permit him to return to his family. She did as the pastor requested. As time passed, however, her husband continued to stray from his marriage vows, and Kate was now crying over her husband's sixth affair. She reported that after each of the first five affairs, the same pattern ensued. First, she would throw him out, and then he would go crying to her pastor, telling how he had asked Jesus to forgive him, and each time the pastor urged that she forgive her husband and take him back.
1: That's interesting, because Kate recognized the importance of forgiving her husband. In forgiving him, she would relieve herself of bitterness, resentment, and pain, allowing herself to heal. But more importantly, she began to realize that the act of forgiving her husband did not change him, that her forgiveness did not make him trustworthy. And until he became trustworthy, she'd be foolish to allow him back into the home. Therefore, Kate forgave her husband, but she didn't let him return. Many people are living with long-term mood disturbances. When we begin to explore the underlying factors, we frequently discover long-standing resentment and an inability to forgive. They're unable to forgive because they've encountered a wide variety of myths related to forgiveness. The law of worship has significant ramifications for this issue. Remember that the law of worship states that we become like the object we worship or admire. People tend to forgive others the way they believe that God does. Not surprisingly, then, most of the myths about forgiveness involve misconceptions about how God forgives.
2: And so we're going to start going through those myths. There are several of them, but it's interesting that you know, that law of worship. So if you become an unforgiving person, you know, you are modeling the very thing that you think of and what you think of you're modeling, I guess. So it's kind of like this circle of becoming something that...
1: I once heard a person say, because I'm a judging kind of guy. I judge everything. Oh, you're shaking your head. No. Yeah. You know I am, right? I've catch myself doing that. And I once heard someone say that, look, there's either judgment and we all get judged, or there's mercy and we all get mercy. Which group do you want to fit in, and which group? You know what I'm saying?
2: Well, we like to be in the group that judges, but get the mercy ourselves,
1: right, see?
2: Right.
1: Yeah.
2: It's easier to judge others and still want to have, you know, not want to be judged by the standard by which we judge. And, you know, Jesus talks about that we are judged by the standard in which we judge others. And I think it's because you become that person.
1: You become that person.
2: You don't want to give mercy, and therefore you're an unmerciful person.
1: You're unmerciful and you're unable to accept it, unable to receive it.
2: Right.
1: Yeah, see, we have to be able to receive it.
2: Well, I think that's the confusion sometimes, is that we think that Jesus is like giving this mandate that you are going to be like this, when in reality it's our actions that call that to us. You know what I mean? By beholding we become changed.
1: Yep.
2: And so when we become and we behold and we... And, you know, the thing is we flock to people who are like us, right? And so we'll flock to people who like to gossip, or we'll flock to people who like to be negative and judging. That's right. And so then we become more and more like that. So Jesus is just saying, if you, then this.
1: Yeah, you're going to fit into a group and you're going to choose it.
2: Right.
1: He doesn't have to mandate it.
2: He doesn't have to push you one way or another.
1: No.
2: We choose by our own actions.
1: You gravitate to that, you know, and he'll stand.
2: Which we love and admire.
1: Yeah, we gravitate to that which we worship and admire. We love, you know, and then the next thing you know, we're saying, Lord, Lord, and he'll say, I never knew you.
2: Right. So these myths are really important, because I think that anybody who has been hurt, you know, the myths are really, I think, help to write things, and can really help to write things in our mind as far as, you know, between truth and fiction.
1: Mm-hmm.
2: So, the first myth is, do you want to read the first
1: myth? Okay, yeah. Forgiveness comes after the offending individual says they're sorry. True or false? That's a myth.
2: Right, because we've all heard that people declared, I'll be glad to forgive when he's sorry.
1: When he says he's sorry. Yeah.
2: And the problem with believing this myth is that it fails to recognize that that forgiveness heals the offended party, not the offender. So offenders experience healing when they repent. When both forgiveness and repentance occurs, then so does reconciliation.
1: I like that. So the offender is only experiences healing when he repents.
2: Right. Not when you forgive somebody.
1: You know, the offended, when they forgive someone, that's
2: healed.
1: For the offended.
2: Yes.
1: Yeah, that's interesting. In Christian terms, reconciliation rather than forgiveness is necessary for salvation. A point sorely misunderstood by many well-meaning Christians who believe that forgiveness is all that's required.
2: It was the same thing in Kate's situation. But let's say that Rich comes home from doing something he shouldn't have done, and he's angry for some reason, and he suddenly curses me. And
1: why
2: then
1: are you using me?
2: Well, because, you know, you're right there.
1: Okay.
2: So
1: I come home, I'm blowing it.
2: Yeah, you're...
1: Okay.
2: Well, I mean, sure.
1: Okay.
2: And then... you know, I'm innocent.
1: Right. So I'm cursing you, right?
2: And I don't know why.
1: You don't know why.
2: And so I decide how I'm going to respond, because we all decide how we're going to respond. So I could choose to become really angry and seek revenge. I could go get a stick and chase him down and yell at him. And right there, I have to decide how I will react.
1: Okay.
2: So perhaps I choose to forgive him. Does my forgiveness restore our relationship?
1: No.
2: It doesn't restore it because I've forgiven him. If I go after him, not to punish him, but to find out why he did this and to seek to restore our relationship. But Rich sees me approaching and perhaps he misinterprets my intentions and he assumes that I'm angry, so he flees as fast as he can.
1: You know, that's what happens with God, mm-hmm. you know? We assume God's mad at us,
2: uh-huh.
1: right?
2: And then he's going to punish us.
1: And he's going to come to punish us.
2: Mm-hmm.
1: You remember the Garden of Eden? What happened? Adam, where are you? Who told you? You're not getting that from me. You know what I mean?
2: Mm-hmm.
1: And so we've done the same thing. Someone comes to restore, try to restore. We mind read, if you will. See, that we chose to rebel against God. But he never for one instant became angry. Instead, he forgave immediately. But his forgiveness didn't restore our relationship with him because we misjudged him and fled from him. And we've been running ever since, haven't we?
2: Right. And so it's the same thing if you did decide to repent and you wanted to make amends for your mistreatment of me, but then I refused to forgive you, will our relationship be able to resume?
1: No.
2: No, because it takes both forgiveness and repentance for reconciliation. So there's always two sides
1: mm-hmm.
2: that need to happen in order for that unit to come back together, whether it's in a you know, a husband and wife relationship or friendships. You know, everybody plays their part
1: mm-hmm.
2: in the relationship.
1: And I always look at it this way. If we're waiting for someone to say they're sorry before we forgive, if you will, then our forgiveness is beholden upon them.
2: Mm-hmm. So they still have power
1: over
2: you.
1: They still have power over us.
2: But the thing is, you know, I've been through, through my own past where I had things out of my control happen to me and I had a lot of resentments for many, many years. And it's difficult sometimes to forgive people for the things that they've done that were completely out of our control.
1: Did anybody ever say they were sorry?
2: No, nobody's ever said.
1: So you would still be waiting.
2: Right.
1: And still be drinking the poison.
2: Right. You're still waiting to, you know, to have things restored back. And then the reality is that things can never be restored to the way that you think that they should be.
1: They're never going to be.
2: But they can be restored to an even better state, I think.
1: Mm-hmm.
2: And I think as we're able to forgive and let our resentments go, then we're able to grow.
1: Yeah, because if what somebody did to you was sick, mm-hmm. now you have a sick person that you're waiting that you're waiting for them to say they're sorry before you can forgive them. Now you've just let a sick person into your mind.
2: And control you.
1: And control your mind.
2: Right.
1: And so that's why Jesus just says, you know, you forgive your enemies, man. Pray for them that hurt you.
2: Right.
1: Pray for them that use you. It's the only way to get healthy.
2: Right.
1: You know, and it's hard to do because those resentments serve a purpose for us.
2: Mm-hmm.
1: They allow us to pump our ego up a little bit, allow us to behave in manners maybe that we shouldn't, you know. Unfortunately, many people regard God as unforgiving, you know, or that he demands some payment or sacrifice in order for him to forgive, but that's not true. In fact, it's God's forgiveness which comes first that leads us to repentance. Remember, Apostle Paul declares God's kindness leads you towards repentance, Romans 2:4.
2: You know, and that's the thing is when we look to God and see his behavior and how he speaks and his actions towards us as human beings, that's the good news. So God's taken the incentive to come after us to bring us back into friendship with him. So many times we misinterpret his actions, much like a child can misunderstand when a parent gives him or her vaccines or something like that. But so that's why God sent his son to be one with us, to demonstrate the kind of person the Father is, so that by revealing his character, Jesus said that he leads us to repentance and subsequently to reconciliation.
1: Wins us back.
2: Yes.
1: Yeah. So unfortunately, many well-meaning people are confused about this and believe God doesn't forgive until we plead for his forgiveness. This can cause us to deal with our friends in a similar manner. refusing to forgive until someone asks. And this is the common misunderstanding that about God that constitutes myth number two about forgiveness, which we're going to get into in a second. But pleading for the forgiveness changes the one who's pleading. God's not sick.
2: Yeah, God doesn't need to change.
1: God doesn't need to change.
2: No.
1: God's not lost.
2: No.
1: He doesn't need to be found. He's
2: right.
1: Not running.
2: Right. He's perfect.
1: He's perfect. You will see, you know, it's just like a parent that hides from a three-year-old kid. They hide right in plain sight.
2: Mm-hmm.
1: You know, he's not lost. He's not hiding. He's right in plain sight. And we'll find him if we seek with him with all of our heart, which means we got to get the clutter out of the way in order to get close to him.
2: Right, because God is the same yesterday, today, and forever.
1: Yeah.
2: Right?
1: He's not sick. He doesn't need to be healed. We don't need to convince him of anything.
2: Right.
1: He's forgiveness personified.
2: He's trying to convince us that our actions are it's the consequences that are making us sick, and our actions that are making us sick.
1: Right, and that brings us to the myth number two, that forgiveness equals salvation, and this is not true either, because salvation requires not only forgiveness, but repentance on the part of the sinner. When Christ hung on the cross, what did he say to his Father about those who put him there? Forgive them. Because they don't know what they do. Did his persecutors ask for forgiveness?
2: No.
1: No. But God forgave them anyway. Although they didn't request to be forgiven, the one who has the power in heaven and earth to do so did so.
2: Right. So while they were forgiven, were they saved? Did Christ's actions of forgiveness change his persecutors' hearts? Were they now friends of God? Or were they still his enemies, still mocking him, still crucifying him? They remained his enemies because they didn't open their hearts to receive the forgiveness that God so freely offered. Had they opened their hearts to God's forgiveness, it would have led them to repent, and they would have had a change of heart. Then reconciliation could have
1: exactly happened. Exactly. See, and that's so interesting. And now I want you to think about this. What kind of a God would allow his creation to jam a crown of thorns into his head, hang him on a cross, allow them to spit on him, mock him, and not retaliate, but say, I forgive you?
2: Right.
1: What kind of a God do we serve that says, pray for your enemies? What kind of a God washes his betrayer's feet? What kind of a God does not condemn a hooker thrown down at his feet in church, mm-hmm, in front of all the pastors? What kind of a God chases after Adam in the garden and says, I'm not condemning you,
2: mm-hmm,
1: who told you were naked? See, this is the kind of God that's revealed in Christ. This is the kind of God we serve. But we've manufactured an unforgiving God. We've manufactured a judgmental God, a God with a clipboard that chases us around, looking for us to make the next mistake so he can write it down and nail us. And this is not God. If you look at how Jesus treated people, what he did at the closing scenes of his life, when he's hanging there, and the devil is throwing everything at him, and they're all saying, God put him there. Isaiah 53, verse 4, you esteemed him smitten of God. You thought he was smitten of God, mm-hmm, but he wasn't. You were wrong. You put him there. The devil put him there. And the devil threw everything at him. And the last temptation was, come down off that cross and save yourself. And God wouldn't do it. He proved that he's unselfish, that his government runs based on love, and you can't change that. And he would die to prove it. And he allows his creation to nail him to the cross, the most religious people on the planet. It's totally amazing. It's baffling. So we've turned God from this God that would do anything not to retaliate into a retaliatory God.
2: Mm-hmm.
1: And so this is why we run from him.
2: Right.
1: He's not that way. Mm-hmm. He never has been that way.
2: You know? It's the whole thing, the Bible, God's with man, and in the end, God is with man, and people are running from God.
1: Yeah, all through the Bible.
2: That's
1: you
2: it.
1: Can give us a call, folks, 916-645-1297. And remember, folks, there's only two ways to live your life. One is like nothing is a miracle. The other is like everything is a miracle. And you have the freedom to choose.

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